0: on, or I'll what, hot water. But I love the school where she goes. Eh? The teachers will tell her that we have a lesson at 8. So you plan your parents to be there at 8. The boys in a school, during this long December holiday, they had WhatsApp classes. Sometimes you just see the teacher writing on the wall. Baba Nani, I've removed John. Baba Teddy, I've removed Teddy from class. Why? They're in a WhatsApp class. The teacher is teaching what they are posting. Weird things. Or sometimes the teacher even decides to do a video. Let me just make funny faces.
1: Yes.
0: The indiscipline. Etiquette is there. Even on net, you must have some manners. Yeah. So for teenagers, it's very difficult to control. But it starts with the other parent. What you instill in them. I still repeat, I will not bow to pressure.
2: But not
0: this
2: all.
0: This little boy I have, my little boy, he tells them, ngoja upate kazi ununue simu yako. Hii ni simu ya mama na mimi. Because you know he's young, and like he's now from school. And I have to make him feel, oh, you were in boarding, and, welcome back. So he knows he will play with this phone today and partly tomorrow. But after that, I'll be back to work. He has no time for phone. But if he really wants, he will request. The others will not come for my phone. And parents, let us stop babying our children so much. So to an extent that, by the way, there is this learner who comes from a home, the background. They cannot even afford veggies. They don't have phones. But they go to school and perform. So you want to tell me my child will only perform when they have a phone? Or if I don't give them a phone, they'll hang up themselves. Let them die.
2: But you know what, Carol?
0: You know, and the moment you start telling them, you know, if you, you know, mommy, if you don't buy me a phone, I will kill myself.
2: Yes.
0: Please tell them to kill themselves. They will not.
2: Let me tell you something, Carol. I have a neighbor.
0: Yes.
2: The baby is 1 year. Less than 2 years, actually. Mm-hmm. When she wants a phone, she wants the phone now. And I'm telling this parent, this baby is already controlling you. And you should see the way this little, I don't even know whether to say a kid or what. No, not
0: toddler.
2: Yeah. No, my point is, you see such a little kid controlling us. Oh, okay. No, it's all right. It's okay. And this baby can already, you know, they know even what to, like the
3: where
2: site
3: to touch,
2: to get it. I'm
3: where
2: like,
3: to go.
2: Really?
1: I grew up in a house where there was a phone. We used to use the
2: house
1: junk
2: phone.
1: House phone. And you are to use it only to pass
3: only
1: information and talk to your parent, not to your friend. And you never dare do that. The phone rings, most of the time you just
2: for
1: ring.
2: Parents.
1: You just go and get it. Hello, morning. Can I talk to your father? Yes, 1 minute. You just go. You call your father. You are out of that place. Whatever they are going to discuss, they are going to discuss. You want to call him? Yes. You have the number you are going to call him. He's in the office. Hello? Yes. Talk quickly. You just pass a message.
2: I think because back then, even calling was expensive. You
1: drop it.
2: Yeah.
1: You are already done.
2: Yeah.
1: Even now, that affects me. I would never sit down and call you, Dave. Dave, how was the day? No. I just, Dave, how about ABCD? It is this or that.
4: How are we meeting?
1: Tabi is all right. Okay, fine. I'm done. I'm not going anything. It's just the way we train our children. You're not going to die because they said, buy me one. If not, I'm going to die. They're not going to die. And if they die, it's all right. Just put them down there.
0: They keep
1: it
0: on threatening you.
4: Yeah.
0: Daddy, today it's phone, tomorrow laptop. Now,
4: and that is
0: I want
4: phone.
0: An Apple phone.
2: Yes.
0: Tomorrow I want.
4: Yes.
3: And when you're not able to even afford.
0: I want to drive your car.
1: Yes.
0: Dave, will you give your boy your car to drive? Simply because he wants it. If you don't, I'll ban the car.
2: I think it's just bad parenting.
4: Then we have these teenagers, and most of them, I think, that category, who have pseudo accounts. They have accounts that you will not know that.
3: And they're so bright, by the way.
4: They could be even using your phone, yes.
3: Yeah.
0: Yeah.
4: Mm. They could be using your phone, but they have an account they can access, maybe on TikTok, especially on TikTok. I think there's a lot going on around TikTok.
2: Okay.
4: And if you're not on TikTok and you are maybe a Gen Z or a Gen Alpha, then you are out of place. You have an experience on teenagers.
3: You see, Dave, what happens? Let me just speak on something that we just left, on the issue of house helps. We give them a lot of space and what have you, but we never monitor. Sometimes there are parents who put CCTVs, and maybe some might know, the house helps might know, so they go and do it somewhere else. But for those who have put, anytime you see that she's doing things that are not right, you as a parent, either nyonga yo internet ama, just tell her, please, when you're here, when you're operating with my child, you just do your thing, but ensure when you're doing those things, my child is not even seeing you. Do it somewhere else, because anyway, ni adult. So just tell me, freedom is yours, but don't please affect my child. Do it the other side. Leave my child alone.
2: Linda.
3: Yeah.
2: I have a friend of mine who, when she's going to work and she leaves the house help with the babies, she removes the TV, yes, from the living room to the bedroom. Guess what? The house manager takes the child to the neighbor's house. And all they do is watch TV pretty much the whole day. When she comes back, the songs that this little child sings. So as much as you can be like, oh, you know what, this and this and this, not in my house. They always have plan B.
3: Yeah, they do, because maybe sometimes, anyway, it's
2: so
3: hard.
1: I think generally is that this technology related to the phone use and the laptops and the thing, we were not ready for that.
3: We were not ready for that.
1: Because it seems like it has more problems than benefits. While I can stand up and watch for it, because it helps me to do my work, to teach learners what they need to know from the curriculum, there are so many challenges besides that. You know, because why do I say that probably it was not made for us? I think we embraced it without, first of all, looking down. What is going to help us? What is going to give us a problem? Somebody did not think about that. We don't seem to think that there's a lot of problem internationally. But locally, we can see, we can point at that. I always say this in a very simple way, Dave, that the car was made for man, but it was not made for an African.
4: Okay.
1: You will not probably think that that is okay.
3: You
1: think, why are we dying so much on the roads? Because we don't know how to handle the car. The same problem is with us here about the technology. We never sat down with our children to tell them and to put boundaries. And, you know, you are not going to do that, you are going to do that. You are not going to do that, you are not going to do that. Now that they have gone through learning, through whatever, we are now regretting this.
2: Yeah, you know.
1: We are looking back, and every time you're monitoring your house, you're at work, you have to think, my work, my children, what are they going through at home? It's a big problem.
2: And that has also brought a bad relationship with our children. Because most of
1: even
2: the time, they're always on their phone.
4: Everyone
2: whatever
4: is on
2: going
4: their phone.
1: Even family.
3: The moment they are on their phone, they're relying so much on the phone, their brain is shutting down.
2: Yes.
1: Completely.
3: Because you'll find sometimes, they're just in the house, they've eaten, the utensils are still
2: everything
3: on the table,
1: they're
3: and
1: there.
3: Everyone is still
1: nobody's
3: on the gadget.
1: At them. Nobody's interested.
3: Yes, no.
4: Yes, Carol.
1: You know.
0: Yeah. Dave, let us not forget that we have child rights.
2: Yes.
0: These children will come and tell you, Mommy, I know my rights. I know my rights. Right to education. This gadget is part of education.
1: Yes, sir.
0: I need it.
1: Yeah.
0: We need technology for children for as low as the eye. The children in
3: eye
0: is PP1 and PP2.
3: Yeah.
0: Early years of education.
3: Yeah.
0: We needed to introduce them to this, they're called LDDs, Learner Digital Devices, that were supplied in schools.
3: Yes.
0: But those devices came with very nice programs.
4: Mm-hmm.
0: If you look at them, they have very, very good programs for children.
4: Mm-hmm.
0: But when you bring in internet,
3: yes, that
0: we finish them.
4: Mm.
1: It's gone.
4: Mm.
0: Then your child in high school will tell you, Mommy, I need this gadget, like even CBC, generally primary.
4: Mm-hmm.
0: Every lesson you find at the end of the lesson,
3: there's something digital.
0: Go to YouTube and do ABC.
1: Yeah.
0: You and me, we can afford this.
2: Mm-hmm. Yeah.
0: What about the other child who cannot afford?
2: Sure.
4: Mm-hmm.
0: Are they lesser children?
4: Mm-hmm.
3: Yeah.
4: Mm-hmm.
0: And don't they have their rights?
3: They mm-hmm. have.
0: And then you want to make yours feel, now, these are rights.
4: Mm-hmm.
0: The African child.
4: Mm-hmm.
1: Yes.
0: I love the way he has put it, that there are things that are not just meant for Africans.
4: Mm-hmm.
0: We were not prepared for this technology.
1: We are not ready.
0: Yes, we are not ready.
4: But even the vehicles that were not meant for Africa.
1: Yes.
4: One way to control accidents is to introduce bumps, speed limits.
1: How they reduced it.
4: So how are we going to control technology?
1: Yes.
4: Within the framework of our children,
1: what
4: are the control measures? Because something that Linda said that I also want to echo is that I think technology reduces their thinking capacity because they rely too much on technology.
3: Because of the time.
4: I remember there was a time my daughter was asking 6 times 3.
0: Mm-hmm.
4: What is 6 times 3?
1: Mm-hmm.
4: And then Googling. That is when I said,
2: yes,
4: this has to stop.
2: Mm.
4: But now I can proudly say that looking, in fact, you tell me, Daddy, we had exams and I got 93% in mathematics.
1: Wow. Mm-hmm.
4: You know what we did? We sat them down, the two of them. We said, we are looking at your grades, your behavior in school,
2: mm-hmm.
4: and we think and believe that you guys are distracted.
2: Mm-hmm.
4: So this is what we are going to do.
2: Mm-hmm.
4: If your grades do not improve,
2: mm-hmm.
4: then you'll never see that TV on the wall.
2: Wow.
4: You'll never see that internet
1: mm-hmm.
4: on the wall. Of course, we had a discussion with her first.
2: Yeah, mm-hmm. yeah, it's important.
4: So as I speak,
1: yes,
4: she nods
2: the same page.
4: And agrees.
2: Mm.
4: Then the other one, we told her that if you're not going to, from today, there's no TikTok.
2: Mm.
4: The schools are going to close,
2: mm.
4: but you're not going to come back here and we give you TikTok unless you have a certain grade, because
2: mm.
4: we've already gauged, we know this is maybe
2: mm.
4: B+ material.
2: Mm. Mm.
4: So we all agreed and we shut them out of internet.
2: I like
1: mm.
2: that.
4: Today,
2: mm.
4: I can tell you, we have seen improvement.
2: Mm-hmm.
4: So the question is, mm. even as we almost get to the end,
2: mm.
1: Mm.
4: what are the controls? Because
1: exactly.
4: Richard
1: yes.
4: has put it and
3: what
4: he has given an example that we were not ready for cars.
2: Mm.
4: Maybe we should steal a walker. We were not ready for technology, but then now it is here.
1: It is
3: and
1: here.
3: And
4: what,
3: again,
4: what
3: you need to do, again, what we need to do, even if when you're discussing that, we might maybe suggest, Amadou, which is the best screen time for our children? Like,
2: yes,
3: how much screen time?
4: Exactly. Mm. I believe you'll talk about screen time or anyone else,
3: mm-hmm.
4: but now let me start with Caro. What do you think we need to do as parents, or maybe even as teachers?
0: To control our children,
1: mm-hmm.
0: number one, you should just have there is a parental upbringing.
4: Mm-hmm.
0: Your child should know, my parents, my mommy or daddy wants this,
1: mm-hmm.
0: and this he doesn't want.
3: Mm-hmm.
4: Mm-hmm.
0: David knew my dad.
4: Mm-hmm.
0: We knew in my father's home, you didn't get home after him.
4: Okay.
0: So we were in youth with Dave, though he was younger. He leaves us, he was a church elder, he would leave us in church. Together with Dave's father, then you get home. He asks you, where are you from?
2: And he left you.
0: And he left you in church.
1: You have to explain.
0: You have to explain. He tells you, go back to church.
1: That's okay.
0: This is my home. You don't come to my home at 6.
3: After
0: me. So when your child knows what you really want,
4: mm-hmm.
0: of course, there are some distractions that are there,
4: mm.
0: but they'll know, hey, mommy is coming.
2: Tulikuwa
0: tunawatch Afro cinema. Mommy is coming.
4: Mm.
0: So they know,
1: yes.
0: mommy doesn't like this,
2: mm.
0: or daddy doesn't like
1: mm-hmm.
0: this.
1: Yes.
0: They'll go with it.
4: Mm.
0: And
1: true.
0: You need to pray for them.
1: Very
0: yeah.
1: true.
0: Yeah.
1: Very true.
4: Screen time.
3: I believe that, by the way, when we give our children the screen, we most of the time we limit them for them to get exposed and use their brains and even think beyond the box. Because they will be always like, I can Google this, I can Google. They can't think beyond the box. So I believe when we give them less screen time, they'll be much more productive, other than giving them a lot of screen time. And again, the light from the phones, from the gadgets, at the end of the day, do you know they affect them? So if we take control, by the tutakwana, in future, we'll be having people will be having a lot of very many complications because of the screen. So I think if we limit it, it will be very good. Especially there is an age that we need not to just spoil them, because they are growing up, they should be developing, but we are interfering as parents. We think that we love our children, we can give them, like for example, when we are in church, you want to concentrate to hear the sermon. So what you do is give your child a phone. Do you know what the child will grow knowing? That this child, God is not important anyway. I can do this without God. You are in the presence of God, but you're giving her or him something to distract.
4: He will
3: not take care, he will not bother about God. So we'll be somehow taking them away from God. So I think we need to really watch on the screen time, just minimalize the screen time. You can give them 2 hours. Then I'm only giving you 2 hours to do the screen and watching this program. Then after that, let them do other outdoor things. They will be so much creative other than us putting them in a box where they can't even think. Yes.
4: Season 1, 2, and 3, Linda used not to talk like this. I don't know whether it is technology, but you have learned to talk. Tabitha.
2: I think we are all on the same page, but I'm still insisting, and I still believe that it starts with me as a parent, because if I am going to live and set a good example to my children, it will be very easy to follow. I still give an example of Ben Carson. Ben Carson was not a very good, he was not an A student, he was not even a B student, but the mother believed in him. Told him, listen, you want good grades, you have to do more reading. And less.
4: And at that point, it was just TV.
2: Yes, and we still have TV. So if you're watching more TV and less reading, definitely you're not going to get good results. So as a parent, you can guide your child. Let's do more reading. And when your child does better, hey, make sure you clap and encourage. And that way there's going to be good results. Why am I saying this? Because as we speak right now, Ben Carson is a neurosurgeon. So your child can also be somebody in the world.
4: Richard.
1: Thank you, Dave. Although I've talked about the cars and technology, they are not bad things at all.
3: But the way
1: they are very necessary today because we're living in this world, which is full of technology. And therefore, you can't deny them. But it must be controlled.
3: Yes.
1: From my point, from where I'm sitting, you must control the use of these gadgets. You must know what your child is doing. You must be in control of what they are, which sites they are going to visit. You must know what, even as a teacher, when I'm working with them, I know that is where I'm supposed to do within the design, not beyond that. And therefore, you must control that. But technology is a good thing. You must know that. Technology is a good thing. Our viewer, encourage your child to go in there, because there is a lot of communication, there is a lot of collaboration. All these things are in a classroom. We need it. You can't keep them aside. But it must be controlled.
4: I love that. Technology is important. And I can confirm that he's wearing a digital watch that probably is measuring his blood pressure, measuring the number of steps he's taken, just to make sure that he is on the right track in matters health. And that is technology. Caroline, I want to give you maybe the last, maybe 10 seconds to give your parting shot to our viewer out there. Encourage them and tell them that it is possible in the next 10 seconds.
0: Thank you once again, Dave. To our viewers, I want to appreciate technology. Without technology, these panelists would not be sitting here. It is technology that has made us be here. And we want to appreciate the Hope Channel Kenya for giving us more and advanced technological instruments that would make us air our views to our viewers. Thank you so much. Parents, be encouraged, but have control of your children together with our teachers. God bless us all.
4: Thank you. Thank you so much. There you have it, the technical team, Enoch, Ken, everyone, our producer, Josephine, you're doing a good job with this technology just to take hope to the living room of everyone. Thank you, Caroline, for joining us. Thank you, Tabitha and Richard. Thank you, Linda, for being here. Until next time, see you in another episode of Family Times. Bye.

Someone once said, it's not what you look at that matters, it's what you see. This suggests that many times as human beings, we look with our physical eyes, and yet we still fail to see reality. Much more is needed than physical eyes in order to see accurately, for the eyes are just the window to the soul. It is with the mind and the heart that we truly begin to see, feel, understand, and move. This past week, I've had the privilege to meet a tiny Filipino loco that has reminded me of this eye-opening reality. A reality that has given me a broader perspective, more accurate discernment, and as a result, a greater joy and appreciation for everything life brings. Please consider with me the profound power of empathy as we meet the tiny Tarshirs of Bohol.

0: Culturally known as the heart of the Philippines, the island paradise of Bohol is a place where nature's beauty comes alive. True to its name, it has captivated the hearts of countless explorers from near and far. Besides the winding rivers, lush landscapes, pristine beaches, and living oceans, Bohol is mainly known for the iconic chocolate hills. Over 1,000 of these dome-shaped hills are scattered across the island. During the dry season, the hills transform into a rich brown hue, resembling the shape of a chocolate Hershey kiss. It's like a scene from a Dr. Seuss's children's book. Such incredible shapes and forms, stimulating and stirring up my imagination. But what impressed me the most about Bohol was a tiny Filipino native with some of the most amazing eyes I've ever seen. A visit to Bohol is incomplete without seeing its most famous local.
1: Let's go see these beautiful creatures.
0: At only 5 to 8 inches in size, the tarsiers of Bohol are some of the world's smallest primates. With their rat-like tail and long, gnarly fingers, they cling to the branches of the forest. Though small in stature, tarsiers can jump 10 to 15 feet from branch to branch in their thick forest habitat. They can even jump backwards with acute precision. So what they lack in height, they make up for with their climbing and jumping abilities, just like the Filipino people they share their island with. These cuddly-looking creatures are mostly asleep during the day and active at night. They are nocturnal night thinkers and lazy daydreamers. Mostly monogamous, they live the simple and modest life, away from the noise of the world. Their super-sensitive bat-like ears move toward the direction of sound and are disturbed by the slightest noise. These mini mammals may not be as famous as their chimpanzee relatives, but they do have a physical quality that sets them apart from the rest. Their large, penetrating eyes. Tarsiers have some of the largest eyes relative to body size of any animal on Earth. In fact, one eye is larger than the size of its brain. Their large, round eyes are extremely sensitive to light, giving them excellent night vision, enabling them to see the slightest movements even in the darkest of nights. Their sensitive eyes and ears are just a window to their extremely sensitive nature. Of all the animals in the animal kingdom, tarsiers were made to live in the freedom of the natural world. When forcibly taken from the wild, their life expectancy drops significantly. Their survival rate in captivity is very low due to their shy and sensitive nature. Loud sounds, bright lights, being touched and trapped in a cage can stress the animal to the breaking point. In fact, tarsiers are known to commit suicide in captivity by hitting their heads against objects, thus breaking its thin skull. The stress of extreme duress can lead them to do anything to escape their situation, even if it means ending its life. The same can happen to humans, like it did recently to one of my friends. He got trapped in a cage of depression, and he felt like the only way out was to end his life, leaving his pain with those of us that he left behind. And if I could speak to someone like him today, who feels like death is the only way out, I would tell you that your suffering is real, your hurt is legitimate, your feelings are valid, but you are not alone. Your life matters and you are deeply loved. Your cries are heard and your pain is not permanent. Only open your eyes wider to see that there is still so much more to live for and so much more life to live. And that in the pain, God wants to give you peace today. The fragile and sensitive nature of the tarsier, coupled with its small body and large soulful eyes, speaks to me of the power of empathy. In a self-absorbed world of hard looks, cold stares, and icy glares, we need to have the eyes like the tarsiers, eyes of empathy and looks of compassion, non-judgmental eyes that see beyond the external and see past the superficial, eyes that truly see each other for who we really are, beyond race, color, creed, or deed, eyes that recognize and acknowledge the inherent value of every human being despite condition or performance. Eyes that see the God-given beauty in every person, no matter how rough, and the God-given potential in every moment, no matter how dark. But unfortunately, our self-centered nature makes it difficult for us to look beyond our own limited perceptions and opinions. You see, as human beings, our judgment is so shallow because our vision is so limited. Our physical eyes are too weak to see the full picture as God sees it. The reality is, we have no idea what someone has been through or the cards they've been dealt in life. So who are we to judge the heart? And that's why we should leave judgment to God. Instead, let us be slow to judge and quick to be gracious with those around us. The wide eyes of the tarsier is a reminder to me to strive to view the world from every angle and perspective possible, to listen to the stories of others, and to learn from the experience of all. But this requires a willingness to put our biases, preferences, and opinions aside at times, and to try to see the situation from the other person's perspective. A willingness to walk in someone else's shoes and to extend the same grace to others that we so desperately need ourselves. And it all begins by looking at one another with eyes of empathy. So I challenge you today to open your eyes wide like the tiny tarsiers of Bohol. Sharpen your discernment by deepening your judgment, and deepen your judgment by broadening your vision. Read deeply, travel widely, get out of your comfort zone and explore this colorful world. Never judge a book by its cover or a person by their highlights or reviews. Interact with everyone with empathetic ears, non-judgmental eyes, and an accepting heart. And when you do, you'll find that we have far more in common than not, and far more reasons to come together than to be driven apart. And when we learn to see through the eyes of others, it helps us see more clearly in the darkness, and it makes us sensitive to the Master's beautiful light.
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If you think you can find this kind of entertainment somewhere else, you're wrong. So get yourself ready for some fun, because it starts right now.

0: I've heard so many stories about how people have turned on the radio, they happen to come across that station, and they heard a truth about Jesus, about who God is, about how much he loves them, that it completely changed their life and brought them off the brink of suicide and brought them into a relationship with God Almighty. And it's just amazing. And it's been a blessing for me and my family, not just to receive, but also to give, knowing how impactful it is all over the world. And so if you'd like to step into that today, don't wait another second. Step into a partnership today.
1: Hello, friends and family. It's yet another beautiful Friday evening. May God bless you. We are praising with hymns in English. And be blessed. You can sing along. Call your friends. Call your neighbors. Let's welcome the Sabbath together. Enjoy.

Amen. As the word is, Adventists, we are waiting for the Savior's return. Be ready to receive him.

0: One of history's great artists was overshadowed by his more famous rival. Early 16th century artist Raphael was truly great in his own right. But it's said that he was influenced by Michelangelo to the point that when he saw some of Michelangelo's artworks, he then went and refined his own. In 2 Corinthians 3:18, Paul wrote, "But we all, with open face, beholding as in a glass the glory of the Lord, are changed into the same image from glory to glory, even as by the Spirit of the Lord." What he's saying is that as we see Jesus, as we look to Jesus, we are changed and we become more like Jesus. If you see areas in your life that need to be changed, look to Jesus and He'll do that work in you. You can be all God wants you to be if you look in faith to Jesus. I'm John Bradshaw for It Is Written.
1: We're looking at Acts chapter 12. And in Acts chapter 12, I will begin with verse 5. Here is what the Bible says. "Peter, therefore, was kept in prison, but prayer was made without ceasing of the church unto God for him. And when Herod would have brought him forth, the same night Peter was sleeping between two soldiers, bound with two chains, and the keepers before the door kept the prison. And behold, the angel of the Lord came upon him, and a light shined in the prison. And he smote Peter on the side, and raised him up, saying, Arise up quickly. And his chains fell off from his hands." I've entitled our study for this occasion, Special Delivery. Special Delivery. Let's bow together as we pray. Father in heaven, we are grateful for the truth that comes from the Word of God. Grateful because in a day when truth is hard to find, every word between these covers is truth. Grateful because when it seems that there is no hope, when it seems that there is none to whom we can turn to God and to His Word. And in His Word there is power, and in Him there is solution for every problem. Now as we open Thy Word, let Thy power come and be with us, so that we might understand Thy Word and be changed by it. In the name of Jesus we pray, amen. We look at a situation that probably has come about because of the conversion of Saul. When that great man, that student of Gamaliel, was converted, you must know that it made a difference all around the places that we read about in the Bible. When you think about it, Saul was one who persecuted on behalf of those who called themselves God's chosen people. But when Christ came and there developed a group gathered around him, Jesus was not accepted. And so Saul took it upon himself, especially to go out and persecute Christians. But when that strange event occurred on the road to Damascus, when that light shone down and when he fell from his horse and there saw in that light Jesus, and when he went from that place blind in terms of his physical eyes, but able to see in terms of his spiritual eyes, he became a new creature because of the power of Jesus. Now you know that he was away for a while, but the word got around that there is a change in Saul. In fact, he comes back with a new name. He is no longer Saul, but Paul. And for the longest time, those people who would like to have continued persecution were shocked by the change in one man. If you think that one person does not make a difference, think again. When God changes one person, there are ripples that go out like dropping a pebble in a stream and on the placid water. When God changes one, others are changed by that event. Now this great scholar, Saul, this persecutor of Christians, turns and becomes an advocate for Jesus. So for a long time, persecution almost was too much for the population. Even those who thought themselves great advocates of Judaism almost froze in their tracks because of what had happened when Saul became Paul. But it wears off. Evil folks will not refrain from evil for long. Oh, I thought we'd get more response on that truth. The fact is that if your heart is inclined towards evil, then for a season you may be pushed aside from it. But if evil is your center of gravity, you will return to it. So now the people begin to wonder, when are we going to start doing some more of those things like we used to do against these folks who are called Christians? And now the persecution is not coming so much from those who are part and parcel of the Jewish church, but now it comes from an official end. Herod Agrippa I is Herod now, the tetrarch of Galilee, and is given by the emperor Claudius power over Judea. Now this man is strange. He is suspected to have been an Edomite by birth, but because he went into scripture, they would have called it then the Jewish scripture, and read in Deuteronomy 17, 15, that you ought not put anybody over you who is not your brother. Can you imagine reading that bit of knowledge? These people now who have all of these strange traditions have in their scripture, don't put anybody over you who is not your brother. Now, I'm not sure which caused what, but the fact is that he wanted to be an effective leader over these Jewish people. And so at least he claimed that he was a proselyte to Judaism. One scholar has it this way, that when the words of this scripture were read to him, that he fell and bowed his head before an audience. But then there was someone who came forth and said, oh, but Herod, the fact is that you may not have been born one of us, but you have accepted our religion. So our brother thou art. And Herod lifted his head and feigned a smile and acted as though he had found a new family. You must be careful about new family members. Everybody who claims to be in the family is not necessarily in the family. It was to his advantage to be connected with the church. And so now he is ensconced in the warmth of family affiliation. And he begins to wonder, what will make my new family happy? It turns out that some of the people who had been kind of pushed back by the change of Saul to Paul were now regaining their strength. And they thought and perhaps expressed it would be good again to teach these Christians a lesson. So this Herod Agrippa, the son of Aristobulus and Berenice, grandson of Herod the Great, thinks to himself, how may I ingratiate myself with the people over whom I rule? And he thought, well, I'll see if I can't persecute Christians and make them get their spirit back. And he began to send out his officials. And he told them, go and destabilize their homes. Put a few of them in some situations that are embarrassing. Take their possessions from them. Make them have a hard time in private, but certainly in public. Let it be seen that this administration is on the side of the Jewish church. And he began to do that, and the reaction was positive. Now, I'm happy that there are good people in government. Somebody ought to say amen. But there is a new kind of politician. The politician who governs not by conviction, but by opinion poll. You know, see which way the wind is blowing. Put out a trial balloon. Let an article leak into the paper and let's see what the people say. And if they are for it, then I'll stand for it. But if they are against it, I won't ever mention it. So you let a little leak go out and the folks say, yeah, that'd be a great idea. And then some little petty politician grabs some soapbox and stands up in front of some camera and says, you know, I have come to the conclusion that what is right for us is to do this or that. But it's not based on the heart. It's based on the numbers. Evidently, these new politicians are not new at all. Because Herod Agrippa I wanted to see how the people would respond. And they enjoyed it. So now he takes John, who was one of the sons of Thunder, John, who was one of the sons of Zebedee, John, who was one of those who said to Jesus, let me serve at your side. Jesus remarked in Matthew chapter 20 and verse 23, if you take that position, if you sit at my right hand or at my left, then you will have to drink the cup of sorrow with me. I ought to pause to say that some folk want to be close to Jesus, but precious few understand that it pays to serve Jesus, but it also costs. Nothing is free. Now, in my lifetime, and it is now a substantial lifetime, there are some things that come with age. You can speak with a little more authority, and I will. I have learned that while it costs to be on God's side, it pays much more than it costs. And there are some who will not like you if you serve Jesus. But when there is nobody else upon whom you can call, you can get down on your knees and have a little talk with Jesus. And he will make a difference. The prayer is there. The prayer vigil is awake and alive. The situation that we face now in this Bible text is where the people are being persecuted again. And once this John is put in prison, this John who wanted to suffer but didn't understand the complete dimensions of it, Jesus says, you'll suffer with me. But John says, yeah, I still want to be on your right or left side. Jesus said, you'll drink from the cup. He said, yeah, but I still want to be there. Now he's put in prison. And what Jesus says occurs. He is put to death with the sword. I did some checking on that. Why is it mentioned, the sword? In those days, it was thought rather crude to behead with a sword. They would normally do it with an axe. Now, let me be very clear. If you're going to take my head off, I have no preference. I simply want it quick. But it was thought that the axe was more humane because it was quick. The sword might not move so quickly or cut so well. And when this is mentioned, this means that it was secret and done perhaps on a whim. Herod Agrippa I says, well, if they're excited about persecution, I'll take one and kill him. And then let the news kind of meander through the community and see what happens. And when the people heard it, they thought, I'm glad that it happened. Let me point something out to you. Your reaction to evil is powerful. When somebody does something that requires or that merits shame, and you react by applauding, you give them strength to do what they otherwise might not continue. There are times when you at least owe it to a situation to say shame on you. But instead of saying shame, these folks said, well, I'm kind of glad that happened. You know, persecution is warming up again. So now this Herod Agrippa, who some would call a people pleaser, says, well, that's pretty good. In fact, the next time I do it, I will not only take one who is well known, but I will not kill this person in secret. I'll do it in public. So now he takes one of the most loquacious of the apostles, Peter. You read the New Testament, you can't get away from Peter. He's always talking. Sometimes what he says is not completely appropriate, but he talks anyhow. He said, you know, if I were going to choose an apostle to take out of the way so that everybody would notice it, let it be Peter. Because there's no way in the world that Peter can disappear. And folks say, well, I don't know. I don't miss him. You will certainly miss Peter because he's always talking. So he puts Peter in prison and announces that after the Passover, the Bible talks about after Easter, and that's really not according to their tradition. It's something that they tried to use to explain. But after Passover, I'm going to kill him in public. After Passover, I tried to do all the checking I could, discovered that maybe while the crowds were there for Passover, there might have been some sympathizers for Peter. And there was also a tradition, if you remember, that they would set a notable prisoner free at Passover. So Herod says, I tell you what, let's not have any more of that happen. You remember that didn't work too well with Jesus and Barabbas. So I'll wait until after Passover and after the crowds have left the vicinity. And then when people are looking for something to entertain them, I'll bring Peter out and I will take his life in public. And when they announced it, the church began to pray. I believe in prayer. I have folk tell me all the time that you cannot be truly intelligent and believe in prayer. They say that when you pray and something seems to happen, it's only an accident. It's only what would have occurred anyway. It's just that you give God credit for what would have happened in the sequence of time. I dare to differ. I have been in situations where nobody could help me but God. And there were times when I didn't have time to get on my knees. But I had a little talk with Jesus, sometimes driving with my eyes open. And I've seen God step in on time. There have been times when nobody was there with the resources to come to my aid. But I've discovered that heaven is so powerful that even when nobody else is there to help, a little talk with Jesus will make a difference. In fact, you have deprived yourself culturally if you've never tried it. In fact, how can you knock it if you don't try it? There are people who don't believe in government. Well, you know, these days I can kind of understand that. There are people who don't believe in this or that. But the fact is that if you've never tried prayer, if you've never reached out the hand of faith into the thin unknown, trusting that there is a God who is there to be in touch, if you've never conjured up all of the belief that you have, if you've never trusted enough to whisper up a prayer and let God have it, you don't know what power is available to you. But the church knew, so they began to pray. And as they prayed and prayed and prayed, some folk might have given up because, you know, some of us want our prayers to be answered in a certain way. We've watched too many motion pictures. We want a Spielberg moment. You know, we've got to have a table move or a sound of wind or some musical background. We want God to answer in a dramatic fashion. I'm glad that God answers the way he wants to. God does not have to come through like I choose. In fact, I've learned something. That if you let God answer the prayer like he chooses, there are times when he'll give you something that you couldn't have imagined to ask. The Bible says so. That he'll give you more than you could ask or imagine. So I don't try to pin God down and say, Lord, here's how I want it. Here's how it ought to come. In fact, there's some folk in trouble right now because they got on their knees and told God what to do. If you're going to tell God what to do, why do you pray? Get down on your knees and say, Lord, I want a man. Let him be tall, dark, and handsome. Lord may send you one that's short, light, and rather odd looking. But if he loves God and believes in the word, maybe you can put up with him anyhow. There's some brethren who have told God what the woman ought to look like. I've had some of the folk come back to me, some of the gentlemen who found the woman of their dreams. Man said to me one time, a man who was married to a very attractive woman. In fact, most of the people who were in that church at that time would always go to greet them both. But the brethren weren't looking at him. They were looking at her, and they would say to him very discreetly, man, you're married to a nice lady. One day he came into my office and said, Pastor, there are mornings when I wake up and the sun lands on her face. You're way ahead of me, aren't you? And he said, I say to God, how did I force you to give me this woman who looks so beautiful, but who is so mean inside? I believe that it counts more what's here than what's here. All of this will fall. The relentless pull of gravity will one day take it away. You must look, brother. You must search, sister, for something that gravity cannot affect. For I tell you that gravity will affect all of these things. That man who walks ramrod straight now, gravity will one day get him. You see him, amen? Go to the hospitals, you see the brethren who used to be tall, sliding along. But if they got a good heart, is a good man sliding. We cannot tell God how to do what God knows to do. So now the members of the church pray, and the time passes. And now we are at the night before the execution. It's amazing what Peter does. On the night before the execution, and I can prove to you that he did not believe that God was going to deliver him. Now you got to think about this, because some of us, you know, we got these new Christians who can't take any trouble. Little old namby-pamby Christians. If everything is not right, they start whimpering. Oh, I can't take it. God doesn't love me. You know. If they go into a church and the colors don't match. Oh, this is terrible. You ought to thank God that you got in. Thank God that your sins are not written on the cop, no matter how funny a color it may be. But there are people who, they've got to have everything just right. I went in and they looked at me funny. Well, look in the mirror. Maybe you're supposed to be looked at funny. But there are people who say, everything must be correct. Everything must be perfect. Folks, let me tell you, when you serve Jesus, it's not going to always be an easy road. God did not promise that the road would be easy. He just said, I'll never leave you. I'll never leave you. I'll be with you always, even to the end of the age. The road may get rocky. The road may not be easy. It may twist and turn. But if Jesus goes with me, I'll go. So it's not happening right. And, you know, here we are the night before. I think we ought to just call off the prayer meeting. But Peter is in the prison thinking God's not going to deliver. So they're going to kill me in the morning. Man goes to sleep. Now, I'll be truthful with you. I'm not going to put you in a category outside of where I am. I would have stayed up to get everything right with the Lord. Huh? Lord, now if there's anything that I can't remember. I pray that prayer sometimes on airplanes when it gets kind of rough up there. You know? Lord, is there anything you and I need to talk about? Because if this thing is coming down, I sure would like to go in your arms. I sure would like to be ready to meet you. If I must die and wake in the resurrection, let me die in peace. I have that talk. I'm not certain that I would have been asleep with Peter. I think I'd have been up, you know, Lord, now is everything okay? Because I got a couple more hours here. And if you know something I don't know, maybe I could get it straight. But Peter must have this thing done. He's asleep. They have 4 quaternions of soldiers, 16 soldiers, 4 at a time, watching him. Reason why they got so many soldiers is because if you read in Acts chapter 5, 18, 19, 20, you discover that this brother got out of prison once before. So Brother Herod Agrippa the First is not taking any chances. He said, look, lock him in, put him in the inner prison. The historians say that he was not in the outer prison, but in the inner prison. He was there chained to 2 soldiers, and they had 2 more watching the gate. So nothing was going to happen. My man Peter got the chains on him. You brother okay? Yeah, man, the question is, are you okay? I'm fine. I said, but you're going to die in the morning. Well, you know, that's the morning. Good night. That's some faith, folks. Peter must have this thing done. He's asleep. They have 4 quaternions of soldiers, 16 soldiers, 4 at a time, watching him. Reason why they got so many soldiers is because if you read in Acts chapter 5, 18, 19, 20, you discover that this brother got out of prison once before. So Brother Herod Agrippa the First is not taking any chances. He said, look, lock him in, put him in the inner prison. The historians say that he was not in the outer prison, but in the inner prison. He was there chained to 2 soldiers, and they had 2 more watching the gate. So nothing was going to happen. My man Peter got the chains on him. You brother okay? Yeah, man, the question is, are you okay? I'm fine. I said, but you're going to die in the morning. Well, you know, that's the morning. Good night. That's some faith, folks. Hey, man. So he's asleep. Now, at the prayer meeting, I would imagine that some folk have given up. Well, you know, we did the best we could. I'm leaving now. I prayed with you a long time. You know, prayer is something, isn't it? All those folk who prayed for show, God of Abraham, Isaac, and Jacob. Lord, you know how to get all flowery with. See, when you get serious, you kind of skip by all those beautiful preambles. Get on down to the real thing. Have you ever been hungry? Have you ever had a problem that was like impending doom? Do you know your prayer will get reduced to simple words? Remember when Peter was going down in that water? You find nothing in there but God of Abraham, Isaac, and Jacob. Lord, save me. Skinny prayer. But some of the folk will give him, you know. But the other folk hold on. They said, maybe the Lord can work something overnight. Now, let me tell you why. In fact, I'll show you why. Find Deuteronomy. Some of you will need a little time. I won't tell you why. Sometimes God waits until late to answer prayer. It's interesting. You know, because God could answer your prayer early. Why does God wait till you get out of a job to give you another one? Huh? Why does God wait until the car breaks down to give you a new one? He could give you 2 while the car is still running. Deuteronomy 32, verse 36. For the Lord shall judge his people and repent himself for his servants when he seeth that their power is gone and there is none shut up or left. Now, I got to translate some of this out of King James Version, and you ought to go check on me. The Lord shall judge his people and have compassion on them when he sees that their power is gone and they have no help, free or slave. When nobody can help you and your power is gone, at times God waits until then so that only he can get the credit. It's there. Because if he answered early, you'd be out taking credit for it. You know, my car was breaking down. But you know I know how to make a deal. You know me. And so I just went on down. The man had a big sign up there talking about how much he'd take off. I traded in my old car and got more than that. Came out with this one. You ought to see the deal I got. Well, let me see your papers. Well, you know, I don't want to show you the papers, but you know, I got a great deal. You taking credit for what God did? The fact is you went down there and God smiled on you. Your credit was not everything it should have been. There are a few blemishes here and there, a few freckles, you know, a few slow payments. But evidently God must have done something with the computer. Sent an angel to erase some of that. And all of a sudden, you come out with a new car. But what God does in order to make sure he gets the credit is to wait until all your power is gone. And you have no help, bond or free. Then he steps in. So now, the night before, Peter is asleep, people praying. And God decides to step in. Forgive me for this imagination, but I love it. What must God have told the angel that he sent to get Peter? Don't make a sound. Go in. You can let your light shine, but don't make any noise. And when you set him free, let the chains drop, but don't let them tinkle. Forgive me, I just get excited about this kind of stuff. Or Romans chapter 11, I'll tell you another way he could have done it. God's got a lot of ways to do what he does. Romans chapter 11, verse 8, according as it is written, God hath given them the spirit of slumber, eyes that they should not see, and ears that they should not hear unto this day. So God can give a spirit of slumber, so that your eyes can't see and your ears can't hear. So God may have told the angel, go and make all the noise you want. But before you go in, give the gods a spirit of slumber so that even those at the gates will not see or hear. And those who are chained to Peter won't be able to see you come or hear you when you move. The angel touches him. Peter wakes up. Checks his arms, free. But he's not sure it's happening yet. Angel says, get up. Now, some of you would have still been in jail because you will not obey God. Huh? There are some folk who claim to love Jesus who won't do what God says without some long explanation. Something comes from the Word of God. Well, see, I don't understand that. You got to explain that to me. I want to know how that applies to me. And by the time you understand it, it's gone. You've got to learn that when God speaks, there's sometimes when you ought to move. Move now. Peter did not argue. Peter must have been accustomed to the light of heaven that came with the angel. Got up, followed the angel, goes through the doors. The gods can't hear. The gods can't see. Either they are silent or they've got the spirit of slumber. He's outside on the very terrain, the very path that he should have taken in the morning to go die. He's walking it tonight free. If God be for you, who can be against you? Angel said, come on, son, let's go. You know where we are now? In the morning, you would have come right by here. In the morning, they would have brought you right down this path. In the morning, that's where you would have been. That is where your life would have been taken. But God sent me, so go on and take it. Can you handle it from here? Now Peter is in charge of his own situation. You know, some folk want God to do everything. Lord, I want a job. And Monday morning at 11:15, you wake up.
2: That's some serious stuff. You want a job, but you want it to be delivered to your house? I mean, what do you think? The employer gonna come ring your bell? Excuse me, I'm sorry I woke you up. Folks, you got to operate in there somewhere. What do you say? So now Peter operates in his own salvation. And he goes now to find the people. Evidently, he knows the house. It is the mother of John Mark. And he goes there and knocks on the door. I love it. I love it. The folk are praying for a miracle. The miracle comes, and they don't believe. Peter knocking on the door. Rhoda comes to the door. Now, incidentally, you would never have heard of this young lady if she had been at a dance. Well, I'm trying to tell you something. If this young lady had been out with her boyfriend in the wrong place at the wrong time, she'd have never made the Bible. But she was at prayer meeting. If you want to really be somebody, be where God wants you to be. God will take the spotlight away from where you thought you needed to be and shine it on where he wants you to be. And you'll be more than you could have ever imagined if you just be where God wanted you. Young lady goes to the door and says, who is it? Peter is on the other side. She hears his voice. She's heard him preach before, probably. She's heard him pray before. She says, yeah, that's him. And she gets excited, see? Now, this is okay with me. I don't have any problem with this young lady. You can talk about the young people in the church all you want to. But there is an excitement among young people who love Jesus. And let me tell you something. I travel around this world. You can knock them if you want to. But there are some young people right now who are giving their lives to Jesus. And you have never seen anything more exciting than when young people get serious about Jesus. This young woman is excited. She runs back to the prayer meeting. She said, hey, wait a minute. Stop praying a minute. Said, Peter is at the door. Oh, Lord, the young people. What's wrong with the young people? Child, don't disturb us. We're praying for Peter to be set free. Yeah, but I came to tell you, he's at the door. Oh, child, you're mad. Your mind is gone. Oh, please, why are the young people like this? Lord, help the young people. The young lady trying to tell them, your prayer has been answered. If you are like that, don't ever pray for me. I don't need your prayers. Without faith, it is impossible to please him. He that cometh to God must believe that he is, and that he is a rewarder of them that diligently seek him. If you don't think God is going to answer your prayer, then don't pray. Do something else. Watch television. But if you believe it, you ought to grasp it by faith and know that God can make a difference. So Peter's at the door. Finally, somebody lets him in. Praise the Lord. They let him in. And they've seen the miracle. Now, come with me to the morning. We've got Herod Agrippa the First, who's choosing his garments. What should I wear? This is going to be a big day. There's one that has gold fleck in it. I've always been partial to that one. Bring it and put it against me. What do you think? That does look good, doesn't it? Well, bring another. Let me just look. By the way, has anyone checked to make sure the logistics are moving along? Is Peter on the way now? Herod, your highness, there is a slight technical difficulty. And we don't want to disturb you. But there is a report from the prison that they have a slight situation there. Situation? You remember that we were going to kill Peter. That's not going to be possible today. Because somehow Peter is gone. But wait a minute. Stick with me here. We had four soldiers on. Two were chained to him. two were on the door. They know that if they let him go, I'll kill them in his place. And he got out. Hard as it may seem to believe. Yes, he's gone. And this man should have understood that God had performed a miracle. There are times in your life that are reality checks. When God does something that is inexplicable, wake up and understand that this is not normal. Now, this man who claimed to have been a proselyte to Judaism, who probably had had somebody read the scrolls to him, had heard that there would come a savior, should have understood that the power of this Christ is what had delivered Peter from prison. But instead of stopping to examine himself, he gets angry and kills four soldiers and goes into some retreat, some hiatus, because he's angry. The Jewish church will not allow him to go far because there were trade agreements between the Jewish people and the nation. So they decided, let's keep the dialogue open. Almost sounds like now, doesn't it? There's a little agreement that's happening now with a certain country. And we have now separated matters of consequence from matters of trade. And so they say, let's put that matter aside. It's a small thing. They should have been incensed over the fact that this man, Peter, was going to be killed anyway. But they were going along with that. They said, let's just keep the commerce flowing. Let's keep the dollars moving. And so they want to keep the dialogue going with Herod Agrippa. And so somebody suggests to him, why don't we call the people together? Let's have a trade conference. Let's talk about trade, foreign trade. Let's talk about commerce. And so they say, but he's in a bad mood. Well, tell him to get in a good mood. We're talking money. Dollars are to be made. Tell him that we have a sparkling moment ahead of us. We have a window of opportunity. And so someone goes and convinces Herod Agrippa, put on your robe that has silver cloth. This the historians are fairly sure about. And tell Herod when he comes, could he find it in his heart to make one of those speeches? Herod Agrippa I was not only a man with strange predilections when it came to his character, but he was quite a speaker. Some suggested that he had talents and abilities that were beyond humankind. And so they made a request. Tell him, if he puts on that garment, ask him to stand and make a speech. And so Herod comes beautifully dressed. He comes in sartorial splendor. And when he steps into the sunlight, the sun catches the silver of his robe and it glistens across the room. And finally he stands and begins an oration. In the middle of that oration, something happens. There, a man who should have repented, but instead shows pride and arrogance, has a visit from an angel. One of my favorite authors says that it was the same angel who opened the prison for Peter, who came now to touch with the touch of death an arrogant leader who would not turn from his wicked ways. And so this man's body crumpled underneath the silver garment, and worms began to consume him before he died. His body began to putrefy before the eyes of the adoring public. And he perished, getting from a same angel, I would suggest. The same angel who set one man free brings death to another. You must be sure that God can make special deliveries. The question is this: what will your angel bring? If you call, he will answer. In fact, Isaiah chapter 65, turn there. Let it be the last text that we read, but let it be read and understood well. Verse 24, and it shall come to pass that before they call, I will answer. And while they are yet speaking, I will hear. God says, I am not lazy. I'm not tardy. Some people say God may not come when you want him, but someone adds, he always comes on time. God's time schedule is perfect. It just so happens that our expectation level is impaired. So we don't know when God ought to show up, but God shows up on time every time. The fact is that if God is for you, nobody can stand against you. But if you are daring enough to stand against God, you must understand that God is not to be toyed with. And the same God says before you call, who says before you call, I'll answer. And while you're yet praying, I'll be there. That same God has you to understand that he does not countenance those who continue to stand against him and against him and against him. You must not misunderstand his mercy for ignorance or weakness. Be not deceived. God is not mocked. Whatsoever a man soweth, that shall he also reap. Tonight, our counsel from this word is clear. You get in trouble with God on your side, let him lock you up.
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Friends, the Sabbath has begun here in California, and I invite you to toss all your cares at the foot of the cross as you get ready to spend quality time with Jesus, the Lord of the Sabbath. Now let us bow our heads for prayer as we prepare our hearts to meet our Savior.

0: to find true rest in you alone. Guard us through the night, I pray, and keep us safe from any harms and dangers. Wake us up in the morning for worship and fellowship as we spend quality time with you. This I ask in Jesus' name I pray. Amen. Beloved, the Sabbath allows 24 hours each week of undistracted time to focus on our relationship with God. By keeping the Sabbath holy, you'll find God richly blesses you and your family. I encourage you to accept the gift of the Sabbath given to us by our loving Father. So, if you are weary, worn out, and exhausted, the Sabbath will definitely change your life. Thank you so much for choosing to spend God's holy day with us. Happy Sabbath from Cornerstone Christian Radio. Enjoy God's holy day of rest.
1: Jesus and us. John 14. We read verse 30. Listen to Jesus. Hereafter, I will not do what? Talk much with you. Why? For the prince of this world cometh, finish the verse, and hath nothing in me. You go to certain places, some homes, there's a place to hang your hat. Are you following me? Or hang your coat in the church foyer. Or hang your umbrella if it's raining. Jesus said, there is no place in me where Satan can hang one sin. Stay in John. This time we go to verse chapter 8. John 8, we'll read from verse 44. Ye are of your father the devil, and the lusts of your father ye will do. He was a murderer from the beginning and abode not in the truth, because there is no truth in him. When he speaketh a lie, he speaketh of his own, for he's a liar and the father of it. We have truth and we have lie. Now listen to 45. And because I what? I tell you the truth. Come on. You believe me not. Listen carefully to me. People refuse to believe the gospel just because it's true. The carnal nature prefers what? Lies. So if someone tells you when you die, you're still alive, you believe it. If someone tells you your ancestors are still alive, you believe it and you worship them. With all respect, why do you worship dirt? When the Bible says the dead, no. The carnal nature prefers lies. Because the Bible says the law is truth. And the Bible also tells us the carnal nature hates the law, cannot keep the law. Therefore, the carnal nature prefers lies. Let me take the risk of making some enemies right now. Sunday as the Sabbath is a lie. Most of the world follows it. So faithfully that when you introduce the Seventh-day Sabbath, people get angry. They put out the family members who decide to obey the Bible. They put them out of their homes because they prefer lies. John 8:45, and because I tell you the truth, ye believe me not. What else can you do to break the heart of God? The Bible says in Deuteronomy 32, verse 4, that God is truth. John 14:6, Jesus says, I am the way, the truth. 1 John 5.

0: 5 verse 6, the Holy Ghost is truth. When you hate truth, you hate Father, come on. Son, come on. Holy Ghost. And yet you're singing hymns. To whom? Verse 46 of John 8. Read nice and clear. Which of you, come on, convinceth me of sin? In other words, none of you can accuse me of ever having sin. Now, I said earlier, we're looking at Jesus and me or Jesus and you. What have we learned about Jesus so far? He's sinless. John 18, verse 38. Then we'll go to 19. Do you have that now? This is Pilate speaking to Jesus. Pilate saith unto him, what? What is truth? And when he had what? Said this, he went out again unto the Jews and saith unto them, what? I find, come on, no fault in him. Who is him? Jesus. Pilate, a Roman, a member of the world. Not a Jew. I find no fault in him. Now go to chapter 19. Let's read from verse 1. What's our subject? Quickly, tell me. No middle ground. Verse 1. Then Pilate therefore took Jesus and what? Scourged him. He beat him, not he himself, but the soldier beat him. Now Jesus was human and divine. These are human beings beating God. Nobody's listening. Sin is a horrible thing. Sin will lead you to punch God in the face if you could get close enough. Sin will lead me to spit in God's face if I could get close enough. That's why God hates sin. Then Pilate therefore took Jesus and scourged him, and the soldiers plaited a crown of thorns and put it on his head, and they put on him a purple robe and said, what? Hail, King of the Jews. And they smote him with their hand. These rough soldiers, they punched Jesus. The one who said, let there be light. Their Pilate, therefore, went forth again and said unto them, behold, I bring him forth to you that ye may what? Know that I find no fault. We read that in verse 38 of chapter 18. That's twice. Then came Jesus forth, verse 5, wearing the crown of thorns and a purple robe. And Pilate said unto them, behold the man. When the chief priests, therefore, and officers saw him, when they saw him, in this meeting, I'm showing you Jesus. Are you listening to me? I hope when you see him, you won't react the way those chief priests reacted. You don't have to see Jesus with ease. You see him in his word. Because he says, I am the word. I am the truth. Revelation 19, verse 13. And he was clothed with a vesture dipped in blood. And his name is called the word of God. When you study the word of God, you're studying Jesus. And when the chief priests, therefore, and officers saw him, they cried out saying, what? Crucify him. Let's shorten that word. Kill him. Kill who? Kill who? God. Kill him. Pilate said unto him, take ye him and crucify him. Finish that verse. For I find. Three times. I said earlier, let's look at Jesus. Let's look at us. What have we discovered about Jesus? Sinless. He said it himself. Pilate said it. Let's go to Luke 23. We read from verse 39. And one of the malefactors which were hanged railed on him, saying, if thou be Christ, do what? Save thyself and us. But the other answering rebuked him, saying, dost not thou fear God, seeing thou art in the same condemnation? And we indeed justly, for we receive what? The due reward of our deeds. We deserve what we're getting. Listen to me carefully. Sinners deserve hell.
1: We deserve
0: what we're getting. Now keep reading. But this man, come on, read with me, hath done, come on, nothing amiss. A professional criminal looks across to his left, sees Jesus, and eventually realizes this man has done nothing wrong. He does not belong on that cross. I belong. And I can see him lean over to the other guy. You belong. He does not. And he said to Jesus, Lord, remember me when thou comest into thy kingdom. And Jesus said unto him, verily I say unto thee today, I'm telling you right now, thou shalt be with me. Isn't it easy to be saved? Come on, isn't it easy? The thief just expressed, you see, he said, this man hath done nothing amiss. He sees Christ as human. Then he says, Lord, remember me. He sees his humanity, and he sees his divinity. He did not even know what he was saying. Because flesh and blood did not reveal that to him. But he acknowledged the humanity of Jesus Christ and the divinity of Jesus Christ. This man hath done nothing amiss. Lord, save me. What did the thief say of Jesus? This man hath done nothing amiss. What did Pilate say? I find no fault. What did the thief on the cross say? He has done nothing wrong. What did Jesus say of himself?

0: Jesus said, "Let the little children come to me, and do not hinder them, for the kingdom of heaven belongs to such as these." Matthew 19 verse 14. Cornerstone Christian Radio presents Kids Corner, an hour-packed program teaching kids faith while having fun. 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
1: Our Father, who art in heaven, hallowed be thy name. Thy kingdom come. Thy will be done on earth as it is in heaven. Give us this day our daily bread. And forgive us our trespasses, as we forgive those who trespass against us. And lead us not into temptation, but deliver us from evil. For thine is the kingdom, and the power, and the glory forever.

0: A long time after King Cyrus had died, his grandson Xerxes became king. Xerxes was also called Ahasuerus, which sounds like a name for a dinosaur, so we'll just call him Xerxes. Xerxes was not as good a king as Cyrus. He wasn't as smart or as wise as Cyrus, and he had a bad temper. Xerxes had a wife named Vashti, who was very beautiful. Xerxes wanted to show his beautiful wife off to his friends at a party one night, but Vashti wouldn't come out of her room. "Come out," Xerxes said. "No," Vashti told him. This made Xerxes angry, so angry that he threw Queen Vashti out of his palace and said she wasn't his queen anymore. Yep, Xerxes had a bad temper, all right. Xerxes' friends said, "You need a new queen, an even better queen." Xerxes searched throughout the Persian Empire for the best queen of all, and Xerxes found Esther. Esther was an orphan. She had no mother or father. Esther lived with her cousin, Mordecai, who worked for King Xerxes at his palace. But more important, Esther was a Jew. What's a Jew? God's people were called the Israelites because they were the children of Israel. After Israel split in two, the southern half was called Judah. People from Judah who ended up living in the Persian Empire were called Jews. King Xerxes didn't know Esther was a Jew. He just knew she was very pretty and very kind. The king liked Esther so much, he made her the new queen. Then things got complicated. King Xerxes had a friend named Haman, and Haman didn't like Jews at all. Haman especially didn't like Esther's cousin Mordecai because Mordecai wouldn't bow down to Haman. Have you ever met someone who wanted to be the boss of everyone? Haman was that kind of person. Like Xerxes, Haman had a bad temper. Over and over, he demanded that Mordecai bow to him, and over, Mordecai refused. Finally, Haman was so angry he wanted to kill Mordecai. Then Haman had an even worse idea. Why kill only Mordecai? Why not kill all the Jews in Persia? Haman lied and told King Xerxes that the Jews were troublemakers and that the Persian Empire would be better if there were no Jews. King Xerxes trusted Haman. So the king signed a paper announcing that all the Jews would be killed. He hung the paper outside his palace where Mordecai worked. Mordecai couldn't believe his eyes. "Esther," Mordecai said, "you have to go talk to the king." Esther was terrified. No one talked to the king without being invited. If you walked into the king's room without an invitation, you could be killed, even if you were the queen. But Mordecai said, "Esther, you can save your people. Maybe this is why you became queen." So Esther gathered her courage and walked into the king's room. She waited to see if the guards would grab her and kill her. But King Xerxes said, "Let her talk to me." Esther invited the king to a banquet, and at that banquet, she invited him to another one. By the second meal, Esther had gathered enough courage to tell the king about Haman's plan. "Someone is going to kill my whole family and me," she said. King Xerxes was angry. Who would try to kill his queen? Esther pointed to Haman. "Haman," she said, "Haman plans to kill all the Jews, and I am a Jew." King Xerxes was furious. "Whatever you were going to do to the Jews," he said to Haman, "will be done to you." And that was the last time anyone had to worry about Haman. God used the bravery of Esther, an orphan girl who became a queen, to save the children of Israel.
1: Father, I love this new coat.
2: And I love you, Joseph. More than mere words could ever express.
1: I must go show my brothers my new gift. And you, Benjamin, must not eat all those figs. Save some for when I get back.

0: what Father's given me.
1: Father's given him another gift.
0: Levi? Judo, what are you doing? You're scaring me. Stop it!
2: There's no need to be afraid.
3: We just want to try out your new club.
2: Come here!
0: No! Judo! Jimmy!
2: Anyone want to try his new coat?

0: Chris Quantum, go! Putting away your clean laundry. 45 seconds. Check!
1: Chris! Gizmo?
0: Assigned reading, 38 seconds.
2: Yeah! Right on schedule.
1: Hi, guys.
3: What's going on?
1: I don't speak gargle. What is going on?
0: Gargling. 10 seconds. Chris has the perfect plan to complete every one of his daily chores, tasks, and duties before we leave for the soccer match. Clean the room. 5 seconds flat.
2: Out the door 3 minutes ahead of schedule. If we don't execute my plan perfectly, if my dad doesn't follow my exact route, if all the traffic lights don't change in the exact sequence, we won't get there in time. And we won't score the best seats. It's all right here. The perfect plan. Thanks to me.
4: Uh-oh. Stranded car up ahead. I'm gonna help.
2: But Dad, this isn't in my plan.
4: We should help those in need, Chris, before we go to soccer matches.
2: Ugh, man, all the planning I do. I can't believe this is happening.
0: Superbug!
2: In the car?
0: Modifying plan! Modifying plan!
5: I am taking you to meet a man who trusted in God's plan, in spite of many difficulties.
2: Okay, prison. This trip certainly can't get any worse.
1: And then it did.
0: Yeah. What is that odor? It smells like rotten figs on a hot car seat.
6: Hi.
0: Hi. Okay, we're done here.
7: Toph, you are not bothering my new assistants, are you?
6: No, Joseph, I am not.
7: I did not think so. Guard, will you please release these three into my care? They will assist me.
0: Psst! Guys, I found out where that foul fig smell is coming from.
6: Figs? Figs.
1: Joseph, this is amazing. You're a prisoner, but you run the prison?
2: So, how did you wind up here anyway?
7: That is an interesting story. When I was young, I would have the most vivid dreams. One was a dream that my brothers were all stars in the sky, and they were bowing down to me. In my youthful enthusiasm, I shared these dreams with them. And I angered them. I did not realize at the time how jealous my brothers were of those dreams, and of the favor my father showed me. One day, they finally had enough. My own brothers sold me as a slave. I heard them planning how they would explain to my father that I had been killed by a wild animal.

0: That must have made my father very sad. Then, while a slave, I was arrested for something I did not do. And here I am.
1: That all just sounds so unfair.
0: All I want is a chance to face my brothers and find out what kind of men they are today. I hope they have changed.
2: Joseph, I got it. What you need is an A-number-one plan. A plan to get you out of here. I mean, how are your brothers ever going to look up to you and honor you if you're stuck in here?
0: God has a plan for each of us, Chris. That I know. And for whatever reason my path has brought me here, I know it is only to serve God.
3: Joseph!
0: It's been a while, my friend. I feared you had forgotten me.
3: I apologize, Joseph. Come. There may be a way to get you out of prison. I am here at the Pharaoh's request because you told me the meaning of my dreams 2 long years ago when I was imprisoned here with you. And everything you said about my dreams came to pass exactly as you predicted. I was given back all my duties, just as you said. But now, Pharaoh himself is haunted with the most terrible and confusing dreams, Joseph. No one in all the land has been able to explain their true meaning or bring him peace.
0: The spirit of the one true God can provide what the Pharaoh seeks.
3: Yes, but if you do not please the Pharaoh with your interpretation...
4: I have heard it said of you that you can understand a dream, to interpret it.
0: It is not in me.
1: Oh, no!
0: God will give Pharaoh an answer of peace.
4: Behold, in my dream I stood on the bank of the river. Suddenly, 7 cows came up out of the river, fine-looking and fat, and they fed in the meadow. Then behold, 7 other cows came up after them, poor and very ugly, and gaunt, such ugliness as I have never seen in all the land of Egypt. And the gaunt and ugly cows ate up the 1st 7, the fat cows. Also I saw in my dream, and suddenly 7 heads came up on 1 stalk, full and good. Then behold, 7 heads withered, thin and blighted by the east wind, sprang up after them. And the thin heads devoured the 7 good heads.
0: The dreams of Pharaoh are 1. The 7 good cows are 7 years, and the 7 good heads are 7 years, and the 7 thin and ugly cows which came up after them are 7 years, and the 7 empty heads blighted by the east wind are 7 years of famine. God has shown Pharaoh what he is about to do. Indeed, 7 years of great plenty will come throughout all the land of Egypt. But after them, 7 years of famine will arise, and all the plenty will be forgotten. Egypt will starve. I am sorry, Pharaoh, but unless you plan ahead and save crops from the years of plenty, Egypt will not survive.
3: Pharaoh will not like that meeting.

0: Can we find anyone else like this man? So obviously filled with the Spirit of God.
1: As your God told these things to you, Joseph, I can think of no one wiser to appoint as manager. You will oversee the harvests and set aside crops for the years of famine. You will be my governor, second in Egypt only to me.
0: All must obey you.
2: I can't believe this.
3: Yes, from prisoner to governor in 1 second flat.
4: Guys, Joseph helped us back there in prison. I say we make a plan to help him. If he succeeds as governor, he can get back to Canaan where his brothers will look up to him and honor him, just like in his dream.

0: How long have we been here, Giz?
1: It has been quite a while since Superbook brought us forward in time. And of all the plans you've made to help Joseph get back to Canaan to face his brothers, none of them have worked.
2: How about helping us, Chris? There are a lot of hungry people trying to buy grain.
1: Statistically, it appears your plan to get Joseph back with his brothers will not work unless they just happen to show up in Egypt on their own.
0: Yeah, and the day that happens, I'll shave my head and dress like an Egyptian.
3: Excuse me, I am Judah. My brothers and I have traveled here from Canaan.
2: I'll see if I can borrow Joseph's razor.
0: Joseph, quick, come look!
4: Chris, what is the meaning of this?
0: Any chance you know those guys at the door?
4: Those are my brothers.
0: Do you think they'll recognize you after all these years?
4: They must believe I am dead by now. But God has brought them here for a reason.
0: Okay, then here's what we do. Just go reveal yourself and use your power to take over your family's farm. From then on, they have to do everything you say. Happy ending, dream fulfilled. Wada! Am I good or what?
4: The thing I must know is, have they changed?
5: I am governor here.
2: What's he doing?
0: Oh, just following my plan.
4: Where do you come from?
3: From the land of Canaan, to buy food.
4: You are spies. You have come to find out where our country is weak.
0: What?
3: Sir, we come from a family of 12 brothers. The youngest, Benjamin, is still with our father in Canaan, and one of our brothers is dead.
5: I am going to find out who you really are.
4: By the life of Pharaoh, you shall not leave this place unless your youngest brother comes here.
5: Guards! Take them away!

0: Offspring Benjamin is proof that we have not lied.
1: No, you are never to go back.
2: Father, you must listen. The governor threw us in prison because he believed we were spies.
0: But we were able to make a deal with him, only we had to leave Simeon behind.
2: The governor has promised if we bring Benjamin to him as proof we are not lying, he will let Simeon go.
1: My son Joseph is dead. And now my Simeon is a prisoner in Egypt, and you want to take Benjamin?
2: But Father, it's the only way!
3: Listen to Judah!
1: No! I will not allow it!
3: Please, Father!
4: Do you remember much about your brother Joseph?
5: I was little. I remember I used to follow him everywhere he went. I even said I wanted to grow up to be just like him.
4: I think you would like that. I mean, would have if... you know.
5: I know. It's been so many years, yet still my father weeps over Joseph's death.

0: Benjamin is with them.
1: When they arrive, bring every one of my brothers to the palace.
2: Chris, George, are you here?
3: Put him away!
1: There you are. I'm sorry to have kept you waiting here all day.
3: What's been going on? Did you punish your brothers?
1: No. In fact, I fed them, gave them grain, and sent them on their way. You spent time with them. Now tell me, what kind of men have they become?
4: They welcomed us in and took very good care of us.
5: Especially Benjamin. Did you talk with him at all?
3: I can't believe you just sent them away. What about making them bow to you?
6: Sir,
3: and
6: your brothers have been caught stealing. Our guards are bringing them back here now.
3: What? Stealing?
5: Not them.
1: Come, let us go and see what kind of men they really are.

0: So, Benjamin is the thief.
1: What?
0: Why would you steal my special cup?
2: Benjamin would not have done that.
3: No! You're wrong! Benjamin would never do something.
0: Silence! Do not worry. I will not punish you all. Just that one. He will stay here as my slave.
4: Joseph, listen.
2: If you must punish someone, take me as your slave. Let this boy return home.
0: You would take his place?
2: I would. Our father has suffered enough with the loss of his other son. I do not want him to go through that again.
0: The cup was not stolen. It was a test. I needed to know if my brothers had really changed.
2: Your brothers?
0: Look closely. I am Joseph, your brother that you lost so long ago. I have changed. And now I know you have as well.

0: Forgive us, brother, for everything we've done to you.
1: Wow, one big happy family.
2: Dream fulfilled.
3: All is forgiven. You intended to harm me, but God intended it all for good. He brought me to this position so I could save the lives of many people. Go to my father and tell him God made his son Lord of Egypt. He and all his family are to move here, where I will provide for you all.
4: None of my plans for Joseph worked, and it turned out even better than I could have hoped.
1: We're going back. Maybe we'll still make it to the soccer match.

0: Chris, do you know what this means? If Professor Quantum hurries, you might still get to see the game.
1: Your plan might still work, Chris.
2: Forget my plan, Joy. I think I'm going to start trusting a little more in God's plans.
3: Trust in the Lord with all your heart, and He will direct your path.

the little preacher Teo is a little boy who lives in Bulgaria. He had never heard about Jesus until his parents sent him to a Seventh-day Adventist kindergarten. Then things began to change at home. Things changed a lot. Teo, who was 2.5 years old, loved hearing Bible stories at the kindergarten. He loved learning Christian songs there as well. So when he went home, he told father and mother what he had heard and learned. His parents were very kind and gentle, but they knew nothing about God. Every evening, Teo called his parents for family worship. He told them the Bible stories he had heard that day and sang the Christian songs he had sung. Father and mother were so surprised. They nicknamed the boy the preacher because he wouldn't stop talking about Jesus. Then Teo asked his parents to play Christian music in the car. He insisted on listening to Christian songs and only Christian songs. Father and mother didn't know where to find Christian songs, so they asked other parents at the kindergarten for help. Those parents showed them an internet site where they could download Christian songs for free. The other parents also helped them join an online group of Christian parents. A year passed, 2 years passed, and Teo, the little preacher, kept going to the kindergarten during the day and teaching his parents about God at home in the evening. One day, Teo was distressed and started crying at home. Father was impatient and said, "It isn't the end of the world. Stop crying." Then father asked, "Teo, what are you going to do when the end of the world comes?" Immediately, Teo replied, "I'll pray and I'll trust God, of course." Father was very surprised. Mother also was very surprised when father told her later. She told Teo's kindergarten teacher, who also was surprised. No one at the kindergarten had ever talked about the end of the world. Of course, the kindergarten teachers believed that the world would end and that Jesus would come one day soon. Teo stayed at the kindergarten until he was 6 years old. Then he left to start first grade in school. But the preacher and his parents still have worship at home. Father and mother found a Bible and read it during family worship. They listen to Adventist sermons online and read Adventist books. The kindergarten teachers keep in touch with them and pray that they will give their hearts to God. Teo's story is one of many about children who learned about God at the kindergarten in Bulgaria and then shared what they learned with their parents at home. Teo is a little preacher who taught his family about God. You can help the kindergarten called Colorful Hope at Sventna Nadezhda teach more children about the God of heaven by giving this quarter to the 13th Sabbath offering, also known as the Quarterly Mission Project offering. Part of the offering will help the kindergarten move from rented facilities into its own building in Sofia, Bulgaria. Thank you for your generous offering.

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Welcome, dear friends and listeners. It's time for us to come together for prayer and the study of God's Word. Hebrews 10:24-25 says, "And let us consider how we may spur one another on toward love and good deeds, not giving up meeting together as some are in the habit of doing, but encouraging one another, and all the more as you see the day approaching. Praying together consistently invites us to the greatest inside stories ever. I want to be on the inside as we seek God's face and recognize His answers, the yes, the no, and wait. Together we wait, we mourn, or we rejoice, reminding each other what God has already answered. When the answers do come, it builds everyone's faith as we rejoice and praise together." Yeah. It's the best inside story of all. Some of you don't consider yourselves pray aloud people. But let me gently challenge you to consider it, even with a single prayer partner. There is something both humbling and life-giving in being prayed for out loud, and not once have I thought about how well or how inept my partner's words sounded. God knows the intent and the connection to both

0: 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With that said, now join me in welcoming my two faithful co-hosts, Sister Rasma and my mom. Welcome, ladies.
1: Well, hello. God bless. A long time we haven't, it seems like a long time we haven't come together.
0: Amen.
1: But we went together with Jesus. We spoke to him in our hearts and in our minds. And we are happy to be here one more time to give God the honor, the glory, and the praise. And all those that are on, may God bless you as we go through this time. God bless and welcome.
0: Amen.
2: Christian greetings to all. It is indeed a blessing for me to be a part of this wonderful platform. I say wonderful because in a world that is in rebellion against God, it is a privilege to be associated with a group of people who still believe in the old rugged cross, who still believe that there is a God, who still believe that we need a Savior, who still believe that soon, very soon, our Heavenly Father will send His Son to take His people home. That is our hope, and it's an honor to be on a platform where we all believe the same thing. So I pray that God will open your heart and your mind, and grant you a portion of His Holy Spirit, that you may be able to find encouragement from His words today, encouragement that you can use every day, but especially on those days when life gets you down and you feel weary, because the God of heaven is never weary. He always has abundant energy, and He's always willing to give that energy to His people. So welcome and blessings.
0: Amen and amen. I hope that y'all brought your spiritual appetites, because we are about to partake in a spiritual buffet. But before we can dive into our show, let us go humbly before God's throne and ask for a portion of His Holy Spirit to dwell amongst us and open our minds and hearts to receive His message. So, Mom, could you open up our session with a word of prayer?
2: Amen. Amen. I want to invite you to turn in your Bibles with me to Psalm 121. Psalm 121. I will lift up mine eyes unto the hills. From whence cometh my help? My help comes from the Lord, who made heaven and earth. He will not suffer your foot to be moved. He that keeps you will not slumber. Behold, he that keeps Israel shall neither slumber nor sleep. The Lord is your keeper. The Lord is your shade upon your right hand. The sun shall not smite you by day, nor the moon by night. The Lord shall preserve you from all evil. He shall preserve your soul. The Lord shall preserve your going out and your coming in from this time forth and even forevermore.
1: Amen.
2: O kind and merciful, wonderful Creator of the universe, mighty God of heaven, Jehovah, our Father, our Redeemer, our Repurchaser, our Savior, our God and our Friend. Today, Father, we glorify your holy name for all the wondrous works that you have done, that you continue to do, and that you will do. You are a God above all gods. Beside you, there is none other. You are the God.

0: who knows the end from the beginning. You are the God who spoke the word, and it was done. You are the God who divided the sea, that your people may cross over on dry land. You are the God who parted the Jordan, that your people once again could cross over on dry land. You are the God who stopped the sun in the middle of the sky, so that your servant Joshua could be victorious in battle. You are the Almighty. Father, we glorify you, for you alone deserve to be honored and worshiped, glorified and praised, for you are the creator of all things. Father, at this time, I humbly ask that you forgive us of every sin that we have committed against you and broke your heart, Father, with pain. Please forgive every person, every deed that did not go right. Father, today we come together to praise you, to lift up this issue. There are many things going wrong. There are many pressures of life that we are facing. But we bring them before your throne of grace, a place where you have invited those who love you to come to gain strength, to gain courage, to gain mercy, to gain help in times of trouble. So, Father, I lay everything before your throne of grace this morning. I lay those who are sick and suffering. I bring those who are unemployed. I bring those who are worried and anxious. Because once again, the ending of the month is near, and they have no idea how they want their bills, Father. I bring them because you are the God who owns everything. The silver and the gold in the earth belongs to you. The cattle on 1,000 hills belong to you. So you are the God who can open your hand and satisfy our every. So, Father, I bring all our needs before you today. As I ask, O beloved Father, that you turn your eyes upon us. Look upon us with compassion, O beloved Father. Grant us those things that are necessary, Father, for us to be able to feed our children, for us to be able to pay our rent, for us to be able, Father, to keep in our lives, Father, to help us and guide us and guide us. Heal them so I sit and suffer. All things, Father, and I pray for you. And I humbly ask that you cleanse Sister Rosemary from the top of her head to the soles of her feet, that she stand under the righteousness of Christ and present these petitions in faith before you. In the name of your beloved Son, Christ.
1: Amen. And
2: praise God.
1: Amen.
2: Amen.
1: Now is the time for you to get your Bibles to follow along with us, your notepads to jot down, and pens to jot down the scriptures discussed tonight so you can go back and study for yourself during your own personal time with the Savior. Now we've come to one of my favorite parts of the show, which is the praise reports. And Psalm 105:1 says, "Give thanks to the Lord, proclaim his greatness. Let the whole world know what he has done." As believers, our testimony is one of the strongest tools we have for telling others about Jesus. If God has worked powerfully in your life, please share it so others can benefit. It will remind you of how God has worked, and it will encourage others to believe in God. It may be the means by which another person comes to a saving knowledge of our Lord. My prayer is that God will use the testimonies of believers everywhere to help people know Jesus. So join us as we praise God with the following people as they share what the Lord has done in their lives. Be encouraged.
2: Amen.
0: Amen and amen. Let everything that has breath praise the Lord,
2: Amen.
0: for his mercy endures forever. We pray with Carrie from the USA, and Carrie writes, "Praise the Lord, sisters. My oxygen level is back at 98%. Thank you, sisters, for your prayers. I am really grateful to God." Amen. Carrie,
2: Amen.
0: we rejoice with you. We
2: Amen.
0: are happy that the Lord heard your prayers and saw your faith and
2: Amen.
0: rewarded you according to your faith. Francine from the USA writes, "Sisters, last year I asked for prayers for my mother who was battling cancer. I am here to testify that God has healed her.
2: Thank
0: She is cancer-free.
2: Thank you.
0: Praise God from whom all blessings
2: Thank you.
0: flow." Amen, Francine.
2: Amen.
0: Our Heavenly Father
2: Thank you, Jesus.
0: made every cell in your mother's body.
2: Yes,
0: So
2: Jesus.
0: he is the only one who
2: Yes.
0: has the authority to tell those cells what to do.
2: Amen.
0: And he listened to your prayers and
2: Amen.
0: he answered. Amen.
2: Amen.
0: Angie from the USA writes, "Thank you, sisters, for praying for my daughter who was scheduled to have a complete second knee replacement. Her surgery went well. She is back at home recovering.
2: Amen.
0: Praise God for getting her through the surgery safely. Thank
2: Amen.
0: you for your prayers. The family of God is so awesome."
2: Amen.
0: Amen, Angie.
2: Very
0: There is no other family as blessed as the family of God.
2: Thank you.
0: The weakest sinner on his knees is stronger than anything Satan can bring our way.
2: Yeah.
0: Because when we get on our knees, heavens move.
2: Yes.
0: And so that is what happened. We are so happy.
2: Amen. Praise God.
0: Anonymous writes, "Thank you, sisters, for praying for my 6-year-old son who was diagnosed with an inoperable brain stem tumor. MRI showed no changes in tumor size and no new tumors. He is doing well and getting stronger each day. Thank you for your prayers. God is always good." Amen. God is good
2: Yeah.
0: all the time, and
2: Glory to
0: all the time, God is good. Amen.
2: God.
0: Jackie from the USA writes, "Thank you, sisters, for praying for my dad, who has 75% blockage in his carotid artery. His surgery was a success, and he is recovering very well.
2: Thank you.
0: Thank you, Lord, for your blessings." Amen. Jackie,
2: Thank
0: we
2: you.
0: thank God along with you, and we praise him.
2: Yes.
0: And because he does nothing halfway, we know that your dad is going to make complete recovery.
2: Amen.
0: Amen. Dolores from Jamaica writes, "Last week's show was faith strengthening. I really want to encourage our listeners to reach out and touch the robe of Jesus today and
2: Yes.
0: ask for the grace and the knowing that comes from him.
2: Yes.
0: Let Christ find you wherever you are and meet you there at your lowest lows and your highest heights. Remember that you too are the hands of Christ and have the ability to offer healing to those who are suffering. Ask for wisdom and pray for strength and courage tonight. This was a faith-filled study. May God continue to bless you all." Amen. Dolores there in Jamaica. Thank you for this lovely testimony. We are always encouraged when our listeners give us feedback. Thank you so much. May God continue to bless you. Sister G from South Africa writes, last week's show was such an encouraging message. No matter how abnormal and not ordinary we may feel, we can reach out and touch Jesus through reading our Bible, going to church, praying, and he will show up and do the extraordinary.
2: Thank you.
0: That may look like a physical healing and a change of circumstances, or it may look like an emotional healing where we are filled with peace, joy, and love. Either way, we face the fact that when we are not just ordinary, because Jesus has chosen to make us extraordinary. Blessings, sister.
2: Amen.
0: Our beloved Sister G there in South Africa. Another spirit-filled, thoughtful summary of the story that we covered. Thank you so much for always delving deeper and offering your insights. May God continue to bless you and your family.
2: Amen.
0: Yalwa from Niger writes, sisters, your discussion on Throne of Grace is exactly the message the whole world needs. My family and I love this Bible study. You sisters don't know how much this ministry has blessed us.
2: Amen.
0: The topics discussed here always lifts me up during times of distress.
2: Thank you, Jesus.
0: Can I ask for a Bible? I would love to read the scriptures and learn more about God. Bibles are very expensive here. I would have to work for an entire year and save all my salary to be able to afford one.
2: No.
0: May God's power and presence continue to be with you. Blessings.
2: Yes.
0: Our beloved Yalwa there in Niger. It is always good when we hear from brothers and sisters around the world. Because we are reminded of the powerful work that the Holy Spirit continues to do. The Holy Spirit is behind every word that is uttered on Throne of Grace.
2: Amen.
0: Before we begin, we pray and we ask God for his Holy Spirit to guide us, to direct the message to the hearts that are searching.
2: Yes.
0: So continue to pray, continue to trust God, continue to talk to him from your heart. And when it comes to a Bible, we will explore ways in which you may be able to get one.
2: Amen.
0: Blessings to you.
2: Amen.
0: Chidiza from Zimbabwe writes, thank you for the most valuable treasure I have, the Bible. Sisters, the world is craving faith, hope, and love that can only be found in Jesus and in his word. I am so blessed to have received my own Bible.
2: Amen.
0: Sending love and hugs from Zimbabwe. We are receiving the love and the hugs all the way from Zimbabwe.
2: Amen.
0: And feeling the warmth of our Christian fellowship. And we are so happy that we were able to put a Bible in your hand. May God continue to bless you.
2: Amen.
0: Our beloved little sister, Emanuela, there in Brazil, writes, 5 of my classmates gave their lives to the Lord.
2: Amen. Glory to
0: and
2: God.
0: Were baptized on Sabbath. Amen. Wow.
2: Glory to God. Thank you, Jesus.
0: Also, please pray for our young people. We face intense spiritual and cultural pressures.
2: Mm.
0: Oh, my beloved little sister. Anyone who wants to follow Jesus will face persecution.
2: Yeah.
0: And so we will continue to lift you up in prayers, praying that God will grant you his protection.
2: Yes.
0: praying for the young people there in Brazil, that their faith may grow stronger, that they may be able to withstand the attacks of the enemy. Keep on trusting God, little Emanuela. He is your God, He is your Father, He is your Savior, but most of all, He is your strength. Lean upon Him and encourage your friends to do the same. Get to know the God of the Bible. Get to know the Jesus who walked the face of the earth, and lean on Him. Ask for His holy presence all the day long. And He, my beloved, will continue to bless you and guide your footsteps in the right path. Well, Melanie, these are our 10 praise reports. And as always, they have strengthened my faith in God, because once again, I'm reminded that no matter how dark the world may seem, the rays of light that streams from the throne of God is still reaching those who are searching for Him.
2: Amen.
0: Back to you, Melanie.
1: Amen. Amen. Such faith strengthening testimonies indeed about the goodness of God. So, Sister Razma, the time is yours.

0: Glory to God.
1: Amen.
0: Praise his holy name. God is good. Father God, I come this morning in the name of Jesus. I come to thank you, O God, for waking us up in the land of the living. We know there are many that went to bed last night that did not wake up to see, to hear, or to even speak your word. But Father, you know who they are. So we come, O God, this morning, lifting up those, O God, that have called in, those that you have touched, O God, those that have beautiful testimonies of what you can do and what you have done in their lives. I pray this day, O God, that you will continue the healing process, O God, in their lives. Father, I pray that you will look down upon them in the hospitals and in the convalescent homes and sometimes even in their own homes, O God, and touch their bodies, O God, and lift them up, helping them to know that you, O God, you are the way, you are the truth, you are the light. Father, I thank you for those 5 baptisms, O God, in Brazil. I thank you, O God, that you have speak to those young people's heart, O God. I pray that you will look down, O God, and put a hedge around them, O God, and help that they would walk in your way, O God, that they would read your word, that they will lift you up, O God, and look to you for guidance and direction. Thank you, Jesus. Continue, O God, to lead and guide and direct them, and keep dangers away from them, O God. Father, we thank you this day for those that are going through the valley of the shadow of death, those that are going through decision-making to turn their lives on to you, O God. Lift them up, O God, and touch them and heal them. I pray, O God, that you will draw all of us close to you because you are coming soon. You are coming soon, O God, and we want to be ready to meet you when you come. So heal the sick, O God, mend the brokenhearted, and set the captives free. We thank you for this day. Bless us, O God, and keep us. In Jesus' name, amen. Amen.
2: Amen and amen. Welcome back to Throne of Grace. I'm praying with Sister Rosemary. 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Also, if you're following us on Facebook, you can submit your request using Facebook Messenger as well. Let's dive right into our discussion, which is entitled Thirsty for Truth, The Woman at the Well. And our Bible text is found in Matthew 5, 6, John 4, 1 through 42. And John 6:35. The Samaritan woman at the well, she's never named, yet her encounter with Jesus is the longest between the Messiah and any other individual in the Gospel of John. Representing the lowest of the low, a female in a society where women are both demeaned and degraded and disregarded, a race traditionally despised by Jews and living in shame as a social outcast. She not only has a holy encounter with Christ, but also receives eternal salvation. And her testimony convinces an entire town to believe too. In her story, we find a beautiful reminder that God sees us, calls us, restores us, and gives us purpose no matter our past. He Her encounter with Jesus is more than a historical moment. It's a personal invitation to everyone today to live boldly, speak truthfully, and follow faithfully. Listening, friend, life is filled with distractions that can turn us away from Jesus. We race through our busy schedules, seeking approval and contentment apart from God, only to come up empty. The Samaritan woman looked for acceptance through human relationships, but Jesus showed her how this search for meaning came up short time after time. Let's dive into God's word as we study this woman's incredible encounter with the Savior. This story is a rich example of love, truth, redemption, and acceptance. And best of all, not only does Jesus accept her, but he accepts us too. He wants us all in his holy kingdom, if only we too believe. Jesus calls us to turn to him, trusting that he alone will meet every need. Follow along with my mom as she reads Matthew 5, 6, John 4, 1 through 42, and John 6, 35. Mom.
1: Amen. Amen. Our first reading comes from the book of Matthew, Matthew chapter 5 and verse 6. Blessed are those who hunger and thirst for righteousness, for they shall be filled. John chapter 4, verses 1 through 42. Therefore, when the Lord knew that the Pharisees had heard that Jesus made and baptized more disciples than John, though Jesus himself did not baptize but his disciples, he left Judea and departed again to Galilee, but he needed to go through Samaria. So he came to a city of Samaria, which is called Sychar, near the plot of ground that Jacob gave to his son Joseph. Now Jacob's well was there. Jesus, therefore, being wearied from his journey, sat thus by the well. It was about the sixth hour. A woman of Samaria came to draw water. Jesus said to her, "Give me a drink." For his disciples had gone away into the city to buy food. Then the woman of Samaria said to him, "How is it that you, being a Jew, ask a drink from me, a Samaritan woman? For Jews have no dealings with Samaritans." Jesus answered and said to her, "If you knew the gift of God and who it is who says to you, 'Give me a drink,' you would have asked him, and he would have given you living water." The woman said to him, "Sir, you have nothing to draw with, and the well is deep. Where then do you get that living water? Are you greater than our father Jacob, who gave us the well and drank from it himself, as well as his sons and his livestock?" Jesus answered and said to her, "Whoever drinks of this water will thirst again. But whoever drinks of the water that I shall give him will never thirst. But the water that I shall give him will become in him a fountain of water springing up into everlasting life." The woman said to him, "Sir, give me this water that I may not thirst, nor come here to draw." Jesus said to her, "Go and call your husband and come here." The woman answered and said, "I have no husband." Jesus said to her, "You have well said, 'I have no husband,' for you have had five husbands, and the one whom you now have is not your husband. In that you spoke truly." The woman said to him, "Sir, I perceive that you are a prophet. Our fathers worshipped on this mountain, and you Jews say that in Jerusalem is a place where one ought to worship. Jesus said to her, "Woman, believe me, the hour is coming when you will neither on this mountain nor in Jerusalem worship the Father. You worship what you do not know. We know what we worship, for salvation is of the Jews. But the hour is coming, and now is, when the true worshipers will worship the Father in spirit and in truth. For the Father is seeking such to worship him. God is spirit, and those who worship him must worship in spirit and truth." The woman said to him, "I know that Messiah is coming, who is called Christ. When he comes, he will tell us all things." Jesus said to her, "I who speak to you am he." And at this point, his disciples came, and they marveled that he talked with a woman. Yet no one said, "What do you seek?" or "Why are you talking with her?" The woman then left her water pot, went her way into the city, and said to the men, "Come, see a man who told me all things that I ever did. Could this be the Christ?" Then they went out of the city and came to him. In the meantime, his disciples urged him, saying, "Rabbi, eat." But he said to them, "I have food to eat of which you do not know." Therefore the disciples said one to another, "Has anyone brought him anything to eat?" And Jesus said to them, "My food is to do the will of him who sent me and to finish his work. Do you not say there are still 4 months and then comes the harvest? Behold, I say to you, lift up your eyes and look at the fields, for they are already white for harvest. And he who reaps receives wages and gathers fruit for eternal life, that both he who sows and he who reaps may rejoice together. For in this the saying is true, one sows and another reaps. I sent you to reap that for which you have not labored. Others have labored, and you have entered into their labor." And many of the Samaritans of that city believed in him because of the word of the woman who testified, "He told me all that I ever did." So when the Samaritans had come to him, they urged him to stay with them, and he stayed there 2 days. And many more believed because of his own word. Then they said to the woman, "Now we believe, not because of what you said, for we ourselves have heard him, and we know that this is indeed the Christ, the Savior of the world." John chapter 6 and verse 35. And Jesus said to them, "I am the bread of life. He who comes to me shall never hunger, and he who believes in me shall never thirst." May our Heavenly Father add a blessing to the reading and the hearing of his word, and may he grant us a portion of his Holy Spirit to open our understanding and guide us into all truth. In Jesus' precious name I pray. Amen.
2: Amen. And amen. Amen. What was the significance of the woman at the well, and why is her tale important to Christian believers?
0: The first question is, what was the
2: significance of the
0: significance?
2: Woman?
0: She was at the well to fetch water, to do her home, her earthly chores. Jesus has something different in his mind. Now, she was there at that time because I perceive that the other women that married and have would come early in the morning, and they would do, so she didn't want to be among them because they didn't want her around them because they called her. So she come at that time. And that was the same time that Jesus was sitting there. So the Spirit of God was working with her. So when she got there, it would be a conversation between her and Jesus because she was like an outcast in the village. So that's why she was there. What's the question?
2: And why is her story important for us Christian believers?
0: Her story is important because when God wants to have a conversation with us, he sends us where he wants us to be, either on our knees, either in church, or as we pray to him, he speak to our hearts and he speak to our minds so he can have that conversation with us that will draw us closer to him. That's
2: Amen.
0: when Jesus wants to get close to his children.
2: Amen. Amen. Well,
1: Amen. The woman at the well, a very significant character in the whole story of salvation. The woman had five husbands. We noted that Jesus did not say that she lived with five men. He said, "You had five husbands." So she was married five times before. We don't know if her husbands had died or if they were just separated because the story doesn't go in depth in that area. However, she came to do what women did in those times. You had chores to accomplish, and one of those chores was fetching water to make sure that you could do all the other things that you had to do. Now, I find it symbolic because here we have a woman who knows that the man that she's living with is not her husband. And she comes to fetch water. And here we have the Savior of the world seated on the well, looking at this woman, seeing her as only he can. Everyone else would look at her in their own estimation of who she was. But Jesus did none of that, for he knew who she was. And what I found interesting was when he offered living water, he was actually offering salvation of her soul. And that touched me deeply because it says to me that my Savior knows the condition that exists within me without me saying a word about it. He knew that this woman was broken. He knew that the surface was not all there was. That wasn't just who she was. And in his compassion, he spoke kindly to her. And that again struck a chord with me because in that era, men would not speak to women directly. Women were considered to be less than men. In that era, a Jew would never speak to a Samaritan. And that lies in their historical events that took place where Jews were sent into captivity and a few of them ended up in cities that were not Jewish. And so they considered them outcasts because they were like strangers in another land. So Jesus did two strange things. He spoke to a woman and he spoke to a Samaritan. And that is why the woman was, "Why are you talking to me? You're a Jew. So why are you talking to me?" The symbolic significance of that in the eyes of our beloved Savior. All of us are equal. He does not look at color. He does not look at ethnicity. He does not look at social standing. He does not look at whether you're rich or poor. In his eyes, we are all broken. We are all sinners in need of his saving grace. That was significant. When he looked at the woman, He didn't see a Samaritan. He didn't see a woman. He saw a broken sinner in need of his grace. And that is what moved him to speak to her and to let her know that your brokenness can be fixed. How do we know that? You have had five husbands. Each of those relationships took away a part of you. As many people who have gone through separation or a divorce can attest, whenever that comes to an end, it's a very painful situation. You're never the same. There's a part of you that has been broken permanently and taken away. And so Jesus saw that. And the man that you now live with, he's not your husband. Another brokenness. Because now you're not even married anymore. Another brokenness. And that was what he saw. He didn't see her as just being another woman or just being another Samaritan. But more importantly, he saw deep within her heart that although her spirit was broken, she was hopeful for a better life. He saw that within her, that her spirit may have been bruised by all that she had gone through in life, but yet in her heart, she was yearning for a better life. And our Savior saw that. He saw that. And that is why he offered the living water. He offered the living water because the living water was himself. It was him. If we remember in the desert, when the Israelites did not have water, when Moses was instructed to gently tap the rock, but he hit it instead, and the water flowed freely. That was Jesus. That was him offering restoration in the wilderness, in the heat, in the discomfort. That's his living water, offering us salvation, bringing our broken pieces back together, restoring our spirit. He would not have offered that had he not seen two things. One, her state of being broken, her brokenness, and two, her heart that was yearning for a better life. He saw that. He saw those two things. Another lesson that we learn is that in spite of his offer to her, she had the right to reject what he was offering. Likewise, we do today. We can be so broken and so sad and feeling so hopeless and so desperate. And Jesus reaches out and say, here I am, come to me. I will restore you. We have the right to say, no, I don't want that. This woman, however, because of her heart that was yearning for a better life, accepted Jesus immediately. Immediately. She was like, sir, give me this living water that I may not thirst again. Now, just when we think about being thirsty, if you are in an area where you don't have access to clean drinking water, you know what is significant here, that you are constantly yearning for the cool taste of water in your mouth. She was yearning for Jesus' grace and salvation. So he did not see her social status. He did not see her condition as being hopeless. He saw her condition as one that needed restoration. He saw her need of a savior. He also saw that her heart condition was ready and willing to accept the light that he provided, the light of salvation. Her condition was ready. Her heart was turned towards God. How do we know this? When she made mention, I know that Messiah will come. I know. She had the same hope in her heart that you and I carry today, for we know that he will return. So she did not just say, I think so, or I've heard so. She said, I know. I know he's coming. And when he comes, he's going to teach us many things. And so Jesus saw that her heart was ready. Now today, as Christian believers, we too are being offered the living water of God's mercy and grace. We have the same choice like the woman did. We can choose to accept the truth and be obedient by walking according to all that he has commanded us to do. Or we can choose to reject the truth and walk according to the flesh, doing our own thing, living life our own way. Those are the choices that we have today. She had the same two choices. She could have simply walked away and forgot all about Jesus, but she didn't. Because in her heart, she felt that ray of hope, that something better is there for her. So what did she do? She went back into her community and she invited the others. Come see this man who has told me everything that I've ever done. Could this be Messiah? So she was not only yearning for the hope that comes from Jesus himself, but she was also yearning that others in her community could also experience what she had encountered. She wanted them too to be set free. She wanted them too to get this living water. And when Jesus said, go bring your husband, that was another significant moment. This woman had no husband. So she looked at him and she said, I have no husband. And Jesus said, yeah, you are telling the truth. You have no husband because the man you're living with is not your husband. Now again, at that point, she could have chosen pride over thirst for truth. She could have simply said, that's none of your business. You don't belong in my affairs. And she could have walked away. Because Jesus speaks truth. And for many, they are not able to stand in truth. For many reasons, when we dabble in sin, we tend to justify the things that we do. We tend to make excuses as to why we do what we do. We don't want to hear because we don't want to turn around. We don't want to do things differently. This woman did no such thing because she wanted a better life. She was thirsty for something better than what she had. And so she did not allow human pride to stand between her and this man who was offering something that her soul desperately craved. As Christian believers today, many read the Bible, but they choose the portions that they agree with. And that must never be the case. Because if we do that, then we will never, never experience true salvation. We will never be given the opportunity of receiving the living waters that Jesus Christ represents. But rather, we must face our sin. We must repent. We must ask him to cleanse us from our sin. We must ask that we may receive the living waters. This woman is a perfect example of that. We cannot keep praying to God for a better life or for salvation or for release from whatever is going on. But in the same time, we continue to do the same things that are displeasing to Him. Then we wonder, how come I've been praying all this time and I'm getting no answer? Because sin and God cannot exist in the same space. So when Jesus brought it to her attention, that man is not your husband, she accepted. She accepted that something was wrong. She accepted that. And therefore, her heart was ready to receive Him. We look at the Ten Commandments today, and many are saying those are irrelevant. Not one word that comes from the mouth of God is ever irrelevant. Not one word. But if we choose to adopt the attitude of the world, then we cannot claim to be followers of Christ. How do we know this? When the disciples came and they asked Him, or they tried to urge Him to eat, what was His response? My food is to do the will of my Father, meaning I put my Father above everything else. I put my Father above myself. I do not think about comfort for myself, but rather about completing the work that He has sent me to do. Another lesson for us today. Is God where He belongs in our life? Is He the number one person in our life? Is He the one that we think about before we even utter a word or make a decision? So all these things, this woman looked at Jesus and saw something was different about this man. But then she was able to go quickly and to tell others about this man who has told me everything, everything. But what was interesting was the response. The members of her community all came to the well because they wanted to see what was so extraordinary about this man that this woman keeps mentioning and talking about. And when they heard Him speak, right away they recognized that this was no ordinary man. There was something different about Him. So what did they do? They invited Him to spend a couple days with them. Let that sink in for a moment. Here we have the humility of the woman. We have the hope that was in her heart, yearning for a better life. We have her recognizing that Jesus was no ordinary man. That could have only come from the Holy Spirit directing her thoughts. And then she goes and she tells others. She gets excited and she goes and she tells others. And they come because they wanted to see what she was talking about. And they too listen to Jesus. And they recognize also, this is no ordinary man. We need to learn more about this living water. We want to learn more about what He's talking about. So let's invite Him to spend time with us. Symbolic, have we invited Jesus to be in our hearts at all times? Have we asked Him to take control of our every thought, every word, every deed, all the time? Not only when we sit in church, because we don't go to church just for a display. That's not why we go to worship. But when we leave church, where is Jesus? Where is He on Sunday, on Monday, on Tuesday, on Wednesday, on Thursday, on Friday? Where is He? What position does He hold in our lives until Sabbath comes around? Where is He? And so when they came and they invited Him to stay with them, faith without work, dead. So they wanted to learn more. Do we have that thirst? Are we thirsty to learn more about God? Or are we content to just listen to what the pastor has to say and then that's it? Some people don't even take their Bibles to church anymore. They don't even spend time, quality time in the morning, early in the morning, to glorify and worship. So for me, those are some significant points that as Christian believers, we need to think about and think deeply about it. The men then said, "We believe in Jesus, not because of what you said, but because we have heard him ourselves." How many of us just sit and whatever the pastor say, "That's fine. Wonderful sermon, pastor. Happy Sabbath. Goodbye." How many of us do that? How many of us take the time to truly listen to him ourselves? Not from just what others are saying, but for ourselves. I found that significant. These people were considered less than the Jews. And yet they recognized the Messiah when the Jews rejected him. They accepted the Messiah when the Jews did not. That was significant. Jesus did more work in the Jewish cities than he did in Samaria. And yet, these people recognize the Messiah. We pick up on our discussion in question two.
2: Amen.
0: Amen.
2: Amen. Going to pause for a first season of prayer as Sister Rosma takes up your petitions for health. But before I read those, because I got a few here, Mom, Sister Rosma, we have Stephen from Guyana, and he's asking you if you could please pray for a mother named Elena. There was a tragic ferry sinking last night in Guyana, and Elena has lost her entire family, 5 girls and 2 boys, her entire

0: Have mercy on those that were left behind and those that were saved from that ferry accident. Father God, I pray today that you'll heal the sick and you'll mend the brokenhearted, those that are going through this terrible disaster, O God. Help them to look to you, O God. I pray that the ones that have gone down, O God, in death, that they had an opportunity to say, Lord, have mercy. Lord, save us. Father God, I pray that you will look down on those that are left behind and comfort them and help them to know that if their family members have cried out to you during this, that you have heard, and that on that great getting up morning when you will come, that they will see them again if they live their lives the way you ask them to. Because you said, come unto me, all ye that labor and are heavy laden, and are worried, and are depressed, and are lonely, come unto me, and I, the Lord, will give you rest. So we ask you, O God, to be with those that are left behind, those that are mourning, those that are sad, Father, and comfort them, and help them to know that they can turn their eyes upon you and look full in your wonderful face. So the things of this world, the disaster, the death, O God, of this world, the things of this world will grow strangely dim as we look into the light of your glory and your grace. Bless them all, I pray in Jesus' name. Amen.
1: Amen.
0: Amen.
1: Amen. Got a few help me requests to add to what you got there, Mom. We got Anonymous. Anonymous is asking you, Sister Rosma, if you could please pray for her sister-in-law who is in Cuba. She's only 26 years old. She has two children, 7 and 3 years, and she's hemorrhaging. She's desperately in need of a blood transfusion and medication to stop the bleeding. Her name is Ruth, and the situation in Cuba is very disheartening. So keep also the people of Cuba in your prayers.
0: Her name is Helen?
1: Ruth.
0: Ruth. Okay. Father God, I pray again I come into your presence. Nothing in my hand I bring, simply to your cross I cling. Father, I ask you now to look down upon Ruth, O God, and her situation. Father, with two little children, I'm going through this bleeding, O God. But Father, you are the way, you are the truth, and you are the light. So I pray now, O God, that you will stop the bleeding, O God, in her life, O God. That you would restore her blood to her, O God. That you will let her know that you are there, and she can call on you. Father, I pray that you will touch her, heal her, O God, and help her to turn her eyes, O God, on you. Keep her, I pray, O God, and heal her, and all those that are going through these trials and tribulations like she is, O God. Heal them. We thank you for what you're going to do in Ruth's life, O God. Bless her and heal her. And may she give you the honor, the glory, and the praise. In Jesus' name, amen.
1: Amen. Amen. We have Stacy praying for healing for herself. She has been diagnosed with cancer in her cervical, uterus, and liver. We have Rose, who is asking you to pray for Martin, who is hospitalized.
0: Martin?
1: Martin.
0: Rose, mm-hmm. Yes. Rose is praying
1: for Martin.
0: Martin, okay.
1: Yeah, he's hospitalized.
0: And he's hospitalized?
1: Yes, hospitalized.
0: Father God, I come lifting up Martin, O God, and asking you to look upon him. Whatever his situation is while he lies in hospital, I pray, O God, that you will

0: stretch forth your healing hand on Martin, and you will lift him up, O God. I pray that you would heal him, touch him, O God, from the top of his head to the sole of his feet. I pray that you would anoint him. I pray that right now, O God, he can turn his eyes upon you and look to you, O God, because you are the way, you are the truth, you are the light. I pray also that Rose will turn to you, O God, and she will cry out to you on the behalf of Martin, O God. Bless them, O God, and those that are going through these terrible times, O God, in sickness, cancer, and all sorts of conditions. Touch them, O God, and heal them, and give them the faith, O God, to know that you are God, and that you hear and you answer his prayer, O God, and to call out to you, to turn their eyes upon you, O God, not upon their situation, upon you, because you are the only one. Bless them, heal them, and then save them. In Jesus' name, amen.
1: Amen. And amen. We have Cheryl. Cheryl is asking you to please pray for her baby boy who is fighting cancer. Says, as a mom, she's very stressed and overwhelmed.
0: Father God, again, I come into your presence, lifting up Cheryl, who has a baby boy that is sick, going through whatever it is that he's going through. I pray, O God, that you would touch him. I pray that you would give his mom, Cheryl, the faith to believe in what you can do and what you have done in our lives. I pray, O God, that you would touch him from the top of his head, O God, to the sole of his feet, and you will lift him up, O God. You will heal him. And also, O God, I pray that his mother would have the faith to believe from this day on that you are God, and you heal the sick, and you mend the brokenhearted. I pray that she would fall on her knees and lift her son up before you, O God, and trust you for the healing. Father, I pray that you look down upon this family now and bless them. In Jesus' name, heal the sick, I pray. Amen.
1: Amen.
0: Amen.
1: Amen. And finally, we have Karen. Karen is asking you, Sister Rosma, to please pray for Brianna's baby. She's 3 weeks old, and they found a huge hole in her heart.
0: Father God, again, I come into your presence. Father, and this baby, oh God, that there's a hole in the heart. Is that what it is?
1: Yes.
0: Father, we pray that you will look down upon the mother of this baby. I pray, oh God, that you would help her, oh God, to look to you, knowing that you are the great healer. And you are the only one, oh God, that can make a difference in this baby's life, that can heal it, her. Father God, I pray that you would give the mother the strength, give her the wisdom, oh God, and give her the trust to trust you, call out to you on the behalf of her baby, because her baby cannot call out to you. So I pray that the mother, oh God, will look down, oh God, and call on you and ask you to touch her baby and whatever hold it is that's in his heart, to remove it, oh God, to heal it, to stop the hole, oh God, to heal that baby right now. Father, we reach out, oh Father, and we ask you, oh God, to heal and give the mother the strength, the wisdom, the knowledge, and most of all, the faith in you, O Jesus Christ, and what you can do and what you've done in others' lives. So touch this newborn baby, O God. Fill that hole, O God, and fill the hole in the mother's heart, O God, and bless her also. Heal them, I pray, in Jesus' name. Amen. Amen. Amen.
1: Those are what we have to what you got there, Mom.
2: Thank you, Melanie. We have 104 prayer requests for God's healing mercies. So tonight we are praying with Aria from the USA. And Aria is praying for healing for her mom, who is recovering from a stroke and brain surgery. Linda from the USA is praying for healing for her two-year-old daughter, who was kicked in the head by a horse. Amanda from the USA is praying for healing for her grandparents. Conrad from the USA is praying for healing for himself. He is hospitalized and is in need of a liver transplant. Ruth from the USA is praying for healing for Rana, who had brain surgery, suffered a seizure, and is in need of prayers. Tim from the USA is praying for healing for himself. He is suffering from advanced cancer with a prognosis of 3 to 6 months to live. Joseph from the USA is praying for healing for Morgan, who has a serious heart infection and is in need of valve replacement. Anonymous is praying for healing for Don, who is hospitalized in a critical condition. Ashley from the USA is praying for healing for herself after having a craniotomy. Denise from the USA is praying for healing for herself from achalasia type 1. She said, please pray that she can avoid surgery. Shirley from the USA is praying for healing for herself. She's suffering with heart-related health issues. Cheryl from the USA is praying for healing for herself after losing her voice and suffering visible surgical scars. Mark from the USA is praying for healing from epilepsy. BJ from the USA is praying for healing for multiple conditions, including constipation, shoulder pain, immobility, vision issues, and back postures. Roxanne from the USA is praying for healing for herself. She suffers from many serious health issues. Cher from the USA is praying for healing for her sister, who is experiencing ongoing digestive issues and breathing difficulties. Vinette from the USA is praying for healing for Emma. Loma from the USA is praying for healing for her friend. Tarika from the USA is praying for healing for multiple organs, pain relief, and appetite restoration. Willoughby from the USA is praying for complete healing for himself. Anthony from the USA is praying for healing for himself from prostate concerns, heart, stomach, bowel, and blood pressure issues. He's also praying for healing for his 93-year-old mother who has suffered a stroke. Andrew from the USA is praying for healing for his blood pressure and his kidneys. Merle from the USA is praying for healing for his kidneys. Donna from the USA is praying for healing for her sister, who suffers from chronic severe dizziness causing falls and hip fractures. Ronnie from the USA is praying for healing for himself. He is having emergency surgery due to a blocked bowel. Ray from the USA is praying for healing for himself from frequent stomach, nausea, chills, and weakness. Auburn from the USA is praying for healing for herself. She has been diagnosed with colon cancer. Mary from the USA is praying for healing for herself. She is scheduled to have hip surgery. Tina from the USA is praying for healing and recovery for herself after having 2 surgeries. Monica from the USA is praying for healing for herself. She suffers with multiple illnesses. Carrie from the USA is praying for healing for herself. Wanda from the USA is praying for healing for her granddaughter, who was involved in a car accident and is now in a critical condition. Anonymous is praying for healing. Mar from the USA is praying for healing for her migraine and neck pain. Puton from the USA is praying for healing for a friend's baby who is hospitalized. Josiane from Brazil is praying for healing for Nalma, who had a stroke. Peter from the USA is praying for healing for his son, who has teeth and gum issues. Lydia from the USA is praying for healing for her niece, who is hospitalized. Michelle from the USA is praying for healing for her mom, who has been diagnosed with bone cancer. Donna from the USA is praying for healing for herself. She was recently diagnosed with lung cancer. Lexi from the USA is praying for healing for herself. Suraj from India is praying for healing for himself. He has suffered a stroke. Luau from Papua New Guinea is praying for healing for herself. Crystal from the USA is praying for healing for herself. Anonymous is praying for healing for his ear infection. James from the USA is praying for healing for a friend who is suffering with lung and brain cancer. Janina from the USA is praying for healing for her son as he battles cancer. Jessica from the USA is praying for healing for her boss who is on a ventilator. Tricia from Namibia is praying for healing for herself. She is in constant pain. Susie from the USA is praying for healing for her son. Debbie from the USA is praying for healing for her grandson. He has a brain tumor. Fran from the USA is praying for healing for her son as he battles stage 4 cancer. Todd from the USA is praying for healing for his friend who is battling brain cancer. Diana from the USA is praying for healing for her husband who is undergoing treatment for malignant tumors. Marcos from the USA is praying for healing for his father as he battles liver cancer. Darlene from the USA is praying for healing from a rare blood cancer. Bertie from the USA is praying for healing for herself. She has breast cancer. Dorothy from the USA is praying for healing for her son as he battles cancer. Jaylon from the USA is praying for healing from leukemia. Deborah from the USA is praying for healing from lung cancer. Jesse from the USA is praying for healing from stage 4 kidney cancer. Mandy from the USA is praying for healing for her 7-year-old Riley, whose health is declining in her battle with cancer. Betsy from the USA is praying for healing for her sister-in-law's 7-month-old baby, who has bacterial meningitis. Genevieve from the USA is praying for healing for some of her family members who are very sick. Marsha from the USA is praying for healing for herself. Melody from the USA is praying for healing for herself as she battles advanced stage liver cancer. Barbara from the USA is praying for healing for her daughter. Crystal from the USA is praying for healing for her granddaughter who is hospitalized. Carrie from the USA is praying for healing for herself. Robin from the USA is praying for complete healing for herself. Valerie from the USA is praying for healing for her husband. Mary from the USA is praying for healing for her son who has suffered 2 strokes. Nerissa from the USA is praying for healing for her aunt as she battles stage 4 lung cancer. Mikhail from Morocco is praying for complete healing for himself. Alric from the USA is praying for healing for his wife who is hospitalized. Mary from the USA is praying for healing for her daughter who is suffering from renal cell carcinoma. Jay from the Philippines is praying for healing for her mother who is hospitalized. Sharon from the USA is praying for healing for her husband. Samet from Papua New Guinea is praying for healing for his mom, who has been sick for months. Carleen from the USA is praying for healing for herself. Anne from the USA is praying for healing for her father-in-law, who is in the ICU. Shannon from the USA is praying for healing for her mom, who is scheduled to have foot surgery. Christina from Nigeria is praying for healing for her mom. Anonymous is praying for healing for himself. He needs to have carotid endarterectomy to prevent a stroke. Joseph from the USA is praying for healing for his mom, who is in the ICU. David from the USA is praying for healing for his mom. Agnes from Kenya is praying for healing for her friend, who suffered a stroke and is now unable to walk. Becky from the USA is praying for healing for herself. She is suffering with excruciating pain in her hand and in her arm. Rick from the USA is praying for healing for his father-in-law, who is having surgery to remove a large stone. Denise from the USA is praying for healing for her son-in-law. Catherine from the USA is praying for healing for her son, who was hurt in a car accident. Raz from Nepal is praying for healing for her mom, who is suffering from chest pain and is experiencing difficult breathing. Dina from the USA is praying for healing for his wife. Terry from Australia is praying for healing for himself. He's suffering with food poisoning. Tammy from the USA is praying for healing for Josh. Doctors found spots on his CT scan. Tina from the USA is praying for healing for her mother's kidneys. Vanessa from New Zealand is praying for healing for her dad, who is in the ICU. Griffin from the USA is praying for healing for his wife, who is hospitalized. Curtis from the USA is praying for healing for his sister, who is in a coma with brain damage. Kim from the USA is praying for healing for herself. Bridget from the USA is praying for healing for herself. Her cancer has returned. Jelly from the USA is praying for healing for her mom. Kimberly from the USA is praying for healing for her aunt, who is hospitalized on a ventilator. And Leo from Australia is praying for healing for Kathy, who is in the ICU. These are our petitions for God's healing mercies. I invite you at this time to bow your heads along with me and let us pray in agreement with Sister Rosma as she prayerfully presents these petitions under the righteousness of the blood of Christ Jesus before God's throne of grace.
0: Dear God and Father in heaven, nothing in my hand I bring, simply to your cross I cling. Father, I'm clinging to your cross, O God, for these 114 names. Father, you know the situation of every one of them, O God. Because you stay high and you look low, O God. And you can see every one of them wherever they are, whether they're in their homes or whether they're in hospitals or nursing homes, wherever they are, O God, you can see. And you are the great healer, O God, and there's none like you. First, O God, I come asking you to forgive us of our sins. Each and every one of these names, I pray that you would forgive them of their sins. And you would allow them, O God, to look to you and cast their cares upon you. Father, I pray that you will look down from heaven, O God, into the lives and into the hospital beds, O God, by these 114 young. members of our family, O God. Sisters and brothers, mothers and fathers, O God, children, grandparents, O God, that are going through these perilous times and these terrible times, O God, in their lives with cancer, O God, that is wrecking the bodies of our people, O God, those that have tumors, O God, those that have leukemia, O God, those that have strokes, O God, those that have pain all over their bodies, Father, those that are in ICU, O God, those that may be breathing their last breath now, we ask you to have mercy upon them, O God. Father, I ask you to look upon that 93-year-old woman, O God, and lift her up, O God. Those that have heart problems, those that have liver problems, O God, where cancer is wrecking their bodies, O God, have mercy. Those that have strokes and don't know, Father, which direction to turn in, have mercy, O God. Those that have chest pains, O God, touch them and heal them, O God. Father, you are the God of gods, and you know each situation. There's nothing too hard for you to do, O God. So look down upon these bodies, O God, and touch them, O God. Those that have lost their lives, O God, in the drowning of the ship, the sinking of that ship, have mercy, O God. Those that have epilepsy, O God, touch them. Liver cancer, liver problems, O God. Father, we ask you to look down, because there's nothing too hard for you to do, or there's nothing too much for you to do. We ask you, O God, to continue to heal the sick. Visit them in the hospitals and the convalescent homes or wherever they are, and touch their bodies. Help them to cry out to you, Jesus, Jesus, Jesus. Touch their bodies and heal them. And then save them, O God. Help them to come to you with forgiveness of sin. Touch them, O God. The little baby, O God, that have brain problems, O God, have mercy upon them, O God. Touch the parent, O God, and just ask him to cry out to you. Look to you. The baby can't cry out to you, but, oh, Father, this little newborn baby, touch him. Heal them, O God. Answer their prayer, O God, as we cry out to you. Touch them and heal them. And then save them, O God, in your kingdom. They're all your children, O God. And we thank you for what you will do. Father, we thank you and we praise you. In Jesus' name, amen.
1: Amen.
0: Amen.
1: Amen. Welcome back to Throne of Grace. This is the program where Sister Rosva picks up her petitions before the one who hears our cries. It's more than willing and able to answer our prayer. 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And if you are following us on Facebook, you can submit your request using Facebook Messenger as well, where discussion is entitled Thirsty for Truth, the Woman at the Well. And our Bible texts are found in Matthew 5, 6, John 4, 1 through 42, and John 6, 35. So what does Jesus's willingness to converse with a Samaritan woman tells us about his worth, his view on the worth of individuals?
0: Jesus said, "Come unto me, all you that labor and are heavy laden, and I, the Lord, will give you rest. In our hearts and us here on this earth, we scrutinize and we certain people we don't want to talk to. And in that day it was too. But Jesus is the giver of life. And all of us are his children because we were created in his image. And he has no separation from us. All those who need Jesus, come unto me, he said. Come unto me. He made us all. And that's the kind of God that we serve. One that loves us all and is willing to bring us all in his kingdom. And to save us all, he's God.
1: Amen.
2: Amen. Amen. Amen. Well said, Sister Rasma. For you are all sons of God through faith in Christ Jesus. Galatians chapter 3, verse 26. And here, when we are talking about sons, we are talking about the human race, so sons and daughters. So in God's sight, whom Jesus came to represent on earth, we are all equal. Jesus is not, was not then, and is not now concerned with our status in life, with our gender in life, whether we are male or female, with where we live, where we come from, how much money we have. He's not interested in any of those. What is it that he's interested in? The salvation of our souls.
0: Amen.
2: That's his primary purpose. He will not look upon a man and say, well, you know, you're a man, so you are more important than your wife because she's only a woman. No. Throughout the four gospels, we see the many women who followed him, who ministered to him. For example, Joanna. Joanna took her own money and contributed to the preaching of the gospel. So we see women playing an important part in Jesus' ministry. But he did not look down on women, and he still don't. When he was risen on the third day, the angel gave that message to whom? To a woman. And told her, go and tell your brothers. So we see that in Jesus' eyes, there are no fences, absolutely none. There are neither Jews nor Gentiles, blacks nor whites, rich nor poor. He looks at the heart of the woman was yearning for a better life. The heart of the woman was humble and hungry to receive the Messiah that she had heard about. She was waiting because she said the Messiah will come, and when he comes, he's going to teach us all things. He's going to teach us so many things. And so Jesus saw her heart. He saw that she was willing and ready to accept truth. When she said, sir, give me this water that I may not thirst, nor come here to draw. That was given out of a heart of humility. The heart that Jesus loves is a humble heart. A heart that is arrogant cannot accept him. Here we see her talking about the Messiah with hope, because he will come. And when he comes, he's going to teach me and all others all things. And so his willingness to converse with the Samaritan woman is the same willingness that he had when he said yes to the cross. Why did he say yes to the cross? His father did not force him. He said yes to the cross because his mission was to save us for his father's kingdom. And that continues to be his mission today. When Jesus was praying in the Garden of Gethsemane, it became so intense that he cried to his father and said, Father, let this cup pass away from me. The cup was the suffering and the agony of the cross and of bearing the weight of the sins of the world. It was bearing him down. In that moment, Jesus had a choice. He could have said to his father, I do not want to do this. I can't go through with this. He had that choice. But what did he do instead? He said, but Father, not my will, but yours be done. In that simple transition of God's will to replace his own, Jesus made a choice. He wanted to save us. That was his mission, and it still is. Doesn't care about who you are, how far you have sunk in the grime and the dust, how many sins you have committed, whatever. He has no interest in that. His interest is in reaching his hand down and lifting us up. And that's what he saw when he saw the Samaritan woman. Someone in need of grace. Someone searching. Someone whose heart was breaking and saying, there must be a better life. There must be something better than what I'm going through. He saw that. When he gave us the parable of the sower, he saw the seed that fell on good soil. The soil represented our hearts. The seed represents the word of God. So he saw the woman's reaction, and he knew that her heart was ready. Her heart had the good soil. So the seed would not remain just a seed, but rather the seed would grow abundantly and engage others. And that's exactly what she did. When she received the seed, she ran back to her community to share the seed. The seed blossomed. Others believed. Others came. She was a woman who had five husbands. The one she was living with was not her husband. In society, she was scorned. She was looked down upon. The Jews thought the worst of the Samaritan. But here is the lesson. That woman became the first woman evangelist in the Bible. That woman became the first evangelist. What do I mean by that? She was the first woman to receive and share. She did not just receive. She received, ran back to her community, excited, sharing about this man, the Messiah. This must be the Christ. This must be the Messiah. And so when Jesus made that journey and he went to sit on that well, it was not just because Jesus was weary. It was because Jesus knew that there was someone coming whose heart was ready to receive the gift of God and who would then share. He also saw that these people who have been rejected by the Jews as being less than were the people whose heart was rightly disposed towards God. When she went back and she told them what she did, what was their response? They could have said, oh, so what? You spoke to a man, that is fine. But they did not. They came out to see. They too were searching. They too were waiting. They too was expecting God to give them something better than what they had. A different attitude from those in the Jewish settlements and cities. They rejected Jesus outright. They saw no need for a savior because they were, in their eyes, they were perfect. They didn't need him. The Samaritans, though, viewed him differently. And so, when he sent his disciples to go and seek food, Jesus could have gone with them, but he didn't, because he saw the opportunity not only to share God's grace with a woman, but to bring salvation to an entire community through that woman. If you think about it, Jesus is waiting to use you in that same fashion. But your heart, like the woman at the well, must be humble and hungry. Hungry for the truth. Hungry for the living water that comes only from the Savior. Hungry for salvation. Hungry to do God's will. Not my own will, but yours be done. The woman did not hesitate. She went sharing the good news she had received. She was hungry, she was thirsty, and she wanted to share when she tasted and saw how good the message was from this man, from this stranger. She went back, and when they invited Jesus in, his mission was accomplished. God sent his son to die that the whole world may gain salvation through him by believing in him. The woman believed, she shared, others believed. One seed in a perfect soil, one seed planted in a heart that was ready, yielded so much, so much. They recognize the Messiah. And that is a lesson that we must learn. Never look down on anyone as being less than you are. None of us are greater or lesser in the eyes of our Savior. We were created, all of us were created in the image according to the likeness of God, all of us. So no matter, you might be an alcoholic. The Spirit of God can still redeem you and restore you. You may be a drug addict. The same is true. The God of the woman at the well is the same God today. The well symbolizes all the snares in the world. It also symbolizes all the false places that we go to be refreshed. The woman was drawing water. Water is symbolic of refreshment, to be refreshed. But here Jesus is saying, all the things that you are looking towards cannot give you life. They cannot. So stop looking in the well of this world, because it cannot satisfy you. Only me alone. You need to come to me. He said, if you knew who was talking to you, you would ask him for the living water. Do we recognize him? Do we recognize that he's talking to us? Or are we still looking in all the wrong places, expecting to be refreshed? That can only come through a relationship with Jesus, through recognizing who he is, not through anything that we can do or accomplish. That will not happen. The well of living waters, that's the well that we must seek. The well of living waters. When we put the word of God in our heart, it does not die. It keeps on growing and flourishing and changing and making us better than we could ever make ourselves. So like the woman at the well, let us recognize and tell others, come see this man. Come see this man who has living waters. Come learn about him. Come and know that he is the Messiah. Come and know that he has come to save us. So Jesus' choice to speak to the woman was more than just speaking to a woman. He was speaking to a heart that was ready. He was planting the seed in that heart because the soil was ready. And he knew that that heart, because it was ready, would yield an abundant harvest, and she did.
1: Amen.
0: Amen.
1: Let us now pause for another season of prayer as we, Sister Rosma, takes up your petitions for finances. I got a couple more here to add to what you have there, Mom. We have Colleen, she's praying for a teaching job. We have Daniel, who is asking you, Sister Rosba, to pray for him. He lost his job and he's about to lose everything.
0: Colleen and Daniel.
1: Yes.
0: Daniel. Father God, we come again, O God, into your presence, asking you, O God, to continue to hear our prayer. Father, many of us are going through trying times, but I pray this morning for Colleen, O God, who is looking for a job or who needs a job. Also, I'm praying for Daniel, oh God, who he too needs a job. I pray, oh God, that you would open the doors for them, oh God. I pray, oh God, that you would show them how to fall on their knees and cry out to you and trust you and believe in you, that what they ask that you would give to them if they're asking faith. Faith, oh God, in believing that you will do it and you will. So I pray that you would bless Colleen with a job and you would bless Daniel with a job and you would help them that when they receive the jobs that they will give back, oh God, to those that are in need. Touch their lives, oh God, and help them to trust you, to call out to you, to come to you. You are God and you can do all things. And we thank you for what you will do for Colleen and Daniel. And then save their souls, oh God. Help that they will come to you with thanksgiving in their hearts. Amen.
1: Amen and
0: Amen.
1: amen. We have Anonymous who is asking you to please pray for her situation. She and her children are facing eviction and homelessness.
0: Father, I pause again. And I'm asking you, oh God, if Anonymous is listening to me with her children, I pray that Anonymous would have faith, oh God. And Anonymous, if you are hearing me, I pray that you would fall on your knees with your two children, or how many they are, oh God. And I pray that you would cry out to God and you would say, "Dear Jesus, come into my heart. Open the door, oh God, that I can find housing or find a ways to pay for housing for me and my children." Father, I trust you. Ask God to forgive you of your sins. Ask God to bless your children. Ask God to give you everything that you stand in need of and that you would serve him, that you would give your children back to him. You will ask him to look down upon you and give you what you need. Say, "Dear Lord, I thank you for what you're going to do in the life of in my life and in the life of my children. Come into my heart, forgive me of my sins, and draw closer to me. Thank you, Jesus, for what you're going to do in my life and in the life of my children." And if you pray that prayer, Anonymous, God will hear you. If you pray to him from the depths of your heart, he will hear and he will answer. Just call upon him and then thank him for answering your prayer. Father, bless her children, and open the door for her. In Jesus' name, amen. Amen. Amen.
1: Amen. And we have finally we have Elise. Elise is asking you, Sister Rosma, to please pray for a job. And she says she has a son who is living in inpatient at the hospital, awaiting a heart transplant. She's unable to pay bills. So she's asking you to pray for a job so that she can be able to pay bills.
0: What's her name?
1: Elise.
0: Elise. Dear God and Father in heaven, I come again. Nothing in my hand I bring, dear Lord, simply to your cross I claim. And I come, O God, believing in you and what you can do and what you have already done in my life. And I'm lifting up, O God, Elise before you. And I'm asking Elise, if she's listening, that she would call out to you, that she would ask you to look down upon her to forgive her of her sins and to cleanse her, O God, from all unrighteousness. To look upon her son who's waiting for a heart transplant, I pray, O God, that you would open the doors for him. I pray that you would give her housing, O God. You would give her the funds that she stands in need of. And at least trust God. Call upon him. Ask him to forgive you of your sins. Ask him to come into your heart. Ask him to open the door and give you what you stand in need of. Tell him, ask him to forgive you and to hear and answer your prayer, and he will. So bless Elise now, O God. Help that as she come to you that you would hear her prayer, because you are waiting for us, O God, to call out your name and come to you. So bless her. May she give her heart to you, O God, and bless her son and heal him in Jesus' name. Amen.
1: Amen.
0: Amen and amen.
1: And those are what we have to what you got there, Mom.
2: Thank you, Melanie. We have 50 petitions for God's financial mercies. So we pray with Amanda from the USA. Amanda is praying for a job for her husband. We pray with April from the USA. April is praying for the job for which she had applied. Cheryl from the USA is praying for a job. Lawrence from South Africa is praying for a job. Estrella from the USA is praying for a job. Deborah from the USA is praying for a job. She's also praying for medical assistance as well as financial aid. Beth from the Philippines is praying for a job. Matika from Lesotho is praying about his finances. He says he's struggling financially. Candy from Nigeria is praying for her business. Cornelia from the USA is praying about her finances. Matthew from the USA is praying for a more suitable job. Akitres from Nigeria is praying for a job. Neha from the United Arab Emirates is praying for a job for her husband. Beth from the USA is praying for a job. Daniel from Nigeria is praying for financial stability. Robert from the USA is praying for a job. Renia from the USA is praying for the funds to be able to return to her hometown. Dwight from the USA is praying for a financial breakthrough. Suzanne from the USA is praying about her finances. Ignacio from Mexico is praying for the finances to complete his house. Josephine from Zambia is praying for employment. Junior from the USA is praying about his finances. AJ from the USA is praying about his finances. Anonymous is praying about her finances. She says she's struggling. Christian from Sweden is praying for a financial blessing. Pankaj from India is praying for a job. Ronaldo from Kenya is praying for a financial breakthrough. Matlu from South Africa is praying for a job and a financial breakthrough. Jennifer from the USA is praying for financial stability. Harim from Nigeria is praying for a financial breakthrough. Diona from the USA is praying for a job. Ray from the USA is praying for a job. Liberty from the USA is praying for financial stability. Maritz from the Philippines is praying about finances and a job. Mary from the USA is praying for a financial breakthrough to be able to pay off all her debts. Anne from the USA is praying for a job for her boyfriend. Jacqueline from South Africa is praying for a financial breakthrough. Emmanuel from Ghana is praying for a financial breakthrough. Kay from Australia is praying for a financial blessing. Josephine from the Philippines is praying for a financial breakthrough. Amina from Canada is praying for a job. Joel from the USA is praying for financial stability as well as to be able to be debt free. Teresa from the USA is praying for a financial need. Henry from the USA is praying for the funds to fix some broken household appliances. Larry from the USA is praying for a financial miracle to be able to make a deposit on an apartment. Ranson from the USA is praying for a job. Alicia from the USA is praying for a financial miracle. Denise from the USA is praying for the funds to be able to start a new business. Reed from the USA is praying for a job. Quinton from the USA is praying for a high-paying delivery orders and generous tips while working as an Uber Eats driver. And Michael from the USA is praying for God's mercy and financial blessing. These are our petitions for God's financial mercies. I invite you, bow your heads along with me, and let us pray in agreement with Sister Rosemary as she prayerfully presents these petitions under the righteousness of the blood of our High Priest Christ Jesus before God's throne of grace.
0: Thank you, Father, for another opportunity to come lifting up my brothers and sisters, O God, wherever they are, on their behalf, O God. These 54 that is looking for jobs, employment, O God. Those that are looking for apartments, O God. Those who are looking for a home, O God. And Father, the list goes on and on of the needs and problems that we have, O God. And this is only a small bit of it, because we know there are many more, O God, who are in dire needs, even worse than these here. But we lift up these 54 before you, O God, and we ask you to open the doors, O God. Open the doors, O God, for them to be able to obtain employment, O God. And those that need special jobs, those that, Father, don't know which direction to turn, those that need apartments, those that need housing, oh God, those that are going through these times, oh God, when there's nowhere to go, and they don't know if they're going to be in the streets in the next days, oh God. But, Father, I pray that they would know to call out to you, to cry out to you, to fall on their knees, oh God, and trust you, Father, to turn their eyes upon you, O God, because you are the way, you are the truth, you are the light. Father, open those doors, O God. Give them that faith. Nothing happens without faith. Faith in you, O God, that they would be able to receive what they're asking for. So we pray, O God, I pray today that you would house the sick, O God, the suffering, and those that are lonely, those that are sad, those that don't know which direction food is going to come from, those that don't know where housing are going to come, how they're going to house themselves and their children. Father, be with those that are waiting for the finances, open the door for them, O God. I pray that all the children that are homeless, O God, that you, O God, would open a door for them. Father, I pray for those that are sad and those that are without hope. Bless them, O God, and give them what they stand in need of. And help that when they call on you, O God, that you will hear and answer. And we thank you for what you're going to do, O God. Thank you, Father. Thank you for hearing and answering prayer. This is my prayer in Jesus' name. Amen.
1: Amen, amen. And amen. Welcome back to Throne of Grace. This is the program where Sister Rosemary takes up your petitions before the one who hears our cries and is more than willing and able to answer our prayers. We pray on Zoom and YouTube every Thursday night at 7 p.m. And if you missed a live presentation, it repeats Friday night, 8:30 p.m. on Cornerstone Christian Radio. I want to encourage you to invite your friends and your families to join us as we study God's word together.

0: loves us in spite of our bankrupt lives. God values us enough to actively seek us, to welcome us to intimacy, and to rejoice in our worship. As a result of Jesus' conversation, only a person like the Samaritan woman, an outcast from her own people, could understand what this means to be wanted, to be cared for, when no one cared, not even herself, could see anything of value in her. This is grace indeed. Listening friend, is there something lacking deep inside your heart? I want to encourage you to drink of the living water. With that said, let's move into the Q&A portion of the show. We have Ernest there in Nigeria, and he wants to know, do you sometimes miss what Jesus is trying to do in your life?
1: Do you sometimes miss it?
0: What Jesus?
1: I guess we all miss it at some time in our life. Because if we look at the standard of that woman and what she had to go through, because she was living in a place where I guess the other women was, you know, skinning up their face at her and maybe call her a prostitute and these names that she had. So she would rather go to the well after they have all come out in the morning and get their water and they go on back in. That was the time that she came to the well because there was none of the other ladies was around her. So sometimes here in our lives, there are certain people that we wouldn't want to associate with certain lifestyles. And the lifestyles is the one that she had. One of the lifestyles is the one we... Some people don't like black people. Some people don't like Hispanics. Some people don't want to be in certain places. And that is the kind of thing that that lady at the well had to go through. Her reputation and the way she lived. And so, yes, sometimes to answer your question, whoever asked that question, yes, there are sometimes that we live a life where we put people down because of their lifestyle. Yes, we do.
0: Thank you, Sister Osma. Mom.
2: I love that question. Are there times when we miss what Jesus is trying to do in our lives? That is a very practical question. And if we put it in the context of the woman at the well, the woman came to the well for sustenance. Water is sustenance. Water is refreshment. It symbolizes something that makes your life a little bit better. Jesus drew her attention to the fact that that refreshment would be just temporary, because at the end of the day, your bucket will run dry and you will need to return. Now, when you ask the question, do we miss sometimes what Jesus is trying to do? If we keep looking into the well of this world, yes, we miss. Because the well of this world, the world's view, tells us that we can make things better ourselves. The world's view says if I go to university and I get my PhD, I will be able to get a good job. I will be able to earn big money. I will be able to buy a house. I will be able, I will be able, I will be able. That's the well at Samaria. Looking into the well of the world, thinking the world has all the answers and you have all the answers within yourself. While Jesus, in his humility, is simply saying, none of those things will bring you lasting peace. None of those things will fill the void within your heart. The only way that void can be filled is by listening to me, accepting my invitation to come on to me and let me lead you

0: things I do. But we may miss his words if we become too dependent on self. And that's something that every Christian believer needs to pray about and fight against, that God will take our eyes off ourselves and keep our eyes stayed upon him. That is the only way for us not to miss what Jesus is trying to accomplish in our lives.
1: Amen.
2: And if I may add, Jesus said, I am the way. This is Jesus said, I am the way. I am the truth. I am the light. And we can do nothing but turn to him. The way, the truth, and the light is Jesus.
0: Amen.
1: Amen. Amen. We have Jennifer there in Canada. And her question is, she says, we know that Jews and Samaritans shared roots but deeply distrust each other. How can we maintain biblical truth while engaging lovingly with people of differing belief systems?
2: All we have to do is, once we turn our eyes on Jesus, we would have the love and the fear, faith, the care for everyone that is around us once we turn our eyes on Jesus. Because he didn't pick and choose. He could have not said nothing to that woman at the well. But because God wanted to give all of us, in whatever condition we're in, he wanted to let us know that he is there for us. And that's why he spoke to the woman at the well. And that's the same thing we should do.
0: Another very thoughtful question. The answer to your question, Jennifer, hinges on the two greatest commandments that Jesus has given us. The first is, love the Lord your God with all your heart, all your soul, all your mind, all your being. And the second is, love your neighbor as you love yourself. A Christian is rooted in the love of God, because God is love. And so we do not use the truth from God's word to belittle anyone, to make anyone feel less than themselves in any way. At the same time, we must never compromise the truth. So we are always in a state of prayerfulness, praying that God will give us the right words at the right time, the right opportunities. In our own strength, in our own frailty, we will not be able to do what you have asked. We would not be able to dwell among those of differing beliefs and accept them for themselves. But if we ask God to fill our hearts with the kind of love that Jesus displayed at that well, he simply stated fact. He did not pass judgment on that woman. Neither did he condemn her. He presented truth, but in a loving manner. And that is what he calls us as his followers to do. I have visited some churches where I have felt so out of place because they were so judgmental and have different cliques in the church where the ones who were the elitists, I guess, were together, and then there were us. And that is not what the kingdom of God teaches at all. Jesus accepts everyone as they are, if their heart is willing to listen to him, because he is the one and the only one who can clean us thoroughly and make us presentable before his Father. So when we come in contact with others who may differ, we must treat them lovingly. We must stand for truth. We must not compromise, but neither must we judge. We were not called to be judged. We were called to be doers of the word, not judge. There is only one judge, and his name is Jesus Christ. And so whoever comes into our sphere, we are called to treat them lovingly. We are called to help them to see truth. We are called to display truth, God's truth, with love and mercy. When Jesus said to the Pharisees, "Go and learn what this means. I want mercy, not sacrifice." So he's calling us to be merciful. He's calling us to be patient. He's calling us to be tolerant. He's calling us to do all the things that we read about him doing in the Bible. So it doesn't matter who they are. It doesn't matter what they think or what they believe. We must stand on truth. We don't compromise truth, but neither do we judge anyone or make them feel less than. Jesus did not do that with the Samaritan woman, but rather he presented truth in a loving manner. And when he was invited to spend a few days with them, they did not believe the same things as the Jews believed, but that did not stop him from accepting their invitation. And he spent 2 days with them. That's an example for us. From the outside, they were viewed as outcasts, as less than the Jews, as not worthy. But in Christ's eyes, they were worthy because he has come to save sinners from their sins. We must never lose sight of that. Loving people, being patient, caring, and not using our Christianity as a badge of superiority, because we are not superior to anyone. All of us, every last one of us, are sinners saved by grace. That's it. So we must be loving and kind and shine God's love wherever we go.
2: Amen. And one of the things that we should not do is judge others, because God is the greatest judge. And we should love everyone. We should love everyone in spite of who they are. Just show them the word of God and bring them out of that situation that they're in. Tell them about, show them the word of God, and I love them, because that's what Jesus did at the well.
0: I love that point that you made, Sister Rosma. We should, be loving with the same agenda that Jesus had, to teach truth and to help them to come to Christ. Amen. I love that point.
1: Amen. Amen. We got Michael there in the Philippines. Says, how can the Samaritan woman's excitement to share her encounter with Christ motivate us in evangelism?
2: How can it motivate us?
1: Yes.
2: By just applying it to our life. By just asking God to give us the same spirit, put that spirit within us that she had, and ask God to help us to see it in the way it was written for us as Christians, to see it, to love everyone, to come to him, to look at what she went through and what she had to go through. So when we go wrong in life and we are without sin, but there's not one of us that is in this earth that is without sin. So my brother, we just have to love people, pray for them, and don't try to cast stones at them, because we ourselves will need to be cast that also.
1: Thank you, Sister Rosma. We have Raul and Ivana there in Uruguay. They want to know, what does it mean to worship God in spirit and in truth in your daily lives, rather than just a Sabbath routine?
2: What does it mean to worship God in spirit and in truth? God is in spirit and he's in truth. The truth is the things that we do, the things we say. That's the truth. The spirit is when we come to God and we get on our knees, or however we go to God. Our spirit and his come together, and we empty our hearts to him in your spirit. And you tell him everything that is going on. And you lean on him, and you wait for his answer. The Spirit of God comes within you, and you speak to him in truth is the things that you do, the things that you say. That's the truth. You help someone. You pray for the sick. You pray for your children. If you have a problem, you go to God. That's the truth. But the spirit is when your spirit and your and Jesus' spirit come together. When you get on your knees or however you pray to God, and you invite His spirit to come in, and you talk to Him to your heart and to your spirit, thanking Him.
1: Amen.
0: Worshiping God in spirit, in truth and in spirit. The truth, accepting His Son and the ransom sacrifice that He made, the purchase price that He paid for you and for me on Calvary Hill. Accepting that truth. Everything else will flow out once we do that. We accept the Messiah. We accept what He has done for us. We value what He has done, giving His life for us. That truth then will invite Jesus to dwell in us. What was it that He said to His disciples? I go away, but I will send another to dwell with you, the Spirit, the Holy Spirit. And what will He do? He will lead you into all truth. The things that He will say to you will not be of His own, but of me, because He will talk to you about me and about my Father. So He was calling attention to the fact that in the flesh, we cannot please God, because the flesh is about me. What do I want? What do I want today? Where do I want to go? It's about me. I cannot please God while worshiping at the altar of self. That is the altar of Satan worship, not God worship. And so Jesus was drawing our attention to the fact that when we commit our lives to Him, we must surrender all, everything to Him and allow Him to come and dwell in us. And if we do that, we begin to walk differently, because we no longer walk according to the flesh, but we walk according to the Spirit. What does that mean? It means then that we do not walk according to what the world says is right, but according to what God says is right. It means that every decision that we make is grounded in the Word of God, because we are no longer walking according to flesh, we're walking according to the Spirit. And if we do that, we'll be able to say, like the Apostle Paul said, when the Holy Spirit showed him all the suffering that he would go through in the work that he was called to do, because he was no longer walking in the flesh, Paul was able to say, none of these things bother me. All that I want to do is the will of God and to fulfill my ministry. That's what walking in the Spirit does. It takes away self and it puts God where self used to be. So we are no longer interested in satisfying the flesh, but we are more interested in pleasing God in everything that we say and do. And if we surrender to Christ completely at baptism, He gives us the blessing of the Holy Spirit. So when we come from beneath the water, we're no longer the same person. Our mind is different. Our attitude is different. The way we live, the way we think, the way we talk, the way we walk becomes different. And it becomes visible to the world. They are able to look at us and say, there's something different about that man, or there's something different about that woman. Surrendering to Christ gives the Holy Spirit permission to dwell in us and to change us from the image of Satan into the image in which we were created, in the image of God. So first it's truth, accepting Jesus Christ as truth, accepting His sacrifice as truth, standing on the word of truth, and allowing Him then to give us the Holy Spirit to change us from being me focused to becoming God focused.
1: Amen.
2: And if I may add, just like the woman at the well, after God spoke with her and she went into the village, she said, come, see a man that would tell you everything about yourself. The Spirit of God was in her. That's what she received, the Spirit of God.
1: Amen. Amen. We have Laverne there in the British Virgin Islands, and she wants to know, the woman was seeking satisfaction through relationships and daily routines. What modern wells do we struggle with prioritizing over spiritual fulfillment?
2: I didn't get that too well. What is the question?
1: Says the woman was seeking satisfaction through relationships and daily routines. What modern wells do we struggle with prioritizing over spiritual fulfillment?
2: What modern wealth?
1: Well.
2: Oh, the well. Oh, yeah. Okay.
1: Do we put over spiritual stuff?
2: Well, the woman was just there at the well doing her normal, whatever she does, and came out at that time. But she didn't expect to see Jesus, and she didn't know who he was until he tell her about the water that he can give her, that she would never thirst again. That's when she decided, I need that water. And that water, like we know, was healing her and bringing her to him. But the modern, the question is that she, that the person asks you is, what modern well she can
1: we put in front of?
2: Well, is the lifestyle, the modern well that we put is the lifestyle that we live, and that's the way we live our lives. Some of us would have walked away and would not have accepted that water that he had, but she wanted it because she wanted not to have to come to that well anymore. He said, you will never have to come to this well again because I can give you water that you'll never thirst again. And she wanted that water. But do we want it? And that's important. Do we want Jesus Christ in our lives? Do we want not to have to go to the well anymore? And that is what she first accepted, not to have to go to the well anymore, and water that she would never thirst again. That's what God offers her. And in that way, he's offering us himself. He's offering us his son. He tells us that we if he blessed us, come unto me, all ye that labor and heavy laden, and I, the Lord, will give you rest. So that is what we should be looking for, and that's what she accepted at the well.
1: Amen. Well,
0: thank you for your question, Laverne. I believe that it's a question for all of us to truly examine, because the Christian walk must be examined daily. There is nothing as once saved, always saved. Doesn't exist in the Bible. So each day, we must pray and ask God to show us where we are falling short and ask for his Holy Spirit to help us to get out of whatever it is that we're involved in. Now, when you talk about the well, I recall on an earlier show that we had discussed ways in which Satan weakens the word of God in some Christian heart and in some churches through distractions, through entertainment, higher education, the pursuit of personal goals that we set for ourselves. While there's nothing wrong with any of those things, the problem is when they become the priority in our lives. So when we talk about what wells are we struggling with today, we are struggling at the well of selfishness, where we think of self first and God after. We're struggling at the well of entertainment, where we see in some Christian circles that Christians are actually renting out theaters so they can watch movies that have nothing to do with Christian principles. And by nature, if you examine the movies, they actually are abomination in the sight of God because of all that is happening in those movies. God talks about his hate for violence. Do we love movies that depict violence? God talks about his hate for divination, any kind of spiritism, fortune telling, horoscopes, anything of that kind. Is that in the well at which we are drawing water from? He talks about taking care of our bodies, our diet, paying attention to what we eat, looking at things that were not created for human consumption. Are we paying attention to that? Or are we looking in the well that the world says, whatever you want to eat is fine because your body belongs to you? God talks about spiritual cleanliness, keeping our hearts clean, keeping our minds clean, praying and asking him to take away impure thoughts from us, impure motives, things that are displeasing to him. Are we walking in that path? Or are we looking in the well that says, you don't need God to tell you what to do. You have a PhD or you have a master's degree. You're smart in your own right. You have the right to make a decision for yourself. Is that the well that we are drawing from? There is a well that says, you know what? You need to keep up with the Joneses. You need to make sure that they know that you have it going on. So you go and you get yourself in debt unnecessarily. You go and you make this great big loan because you need to build a bigger house. You need to buy the latest motor car, whatever it is that's coming from the well of this world. The well from God is saying, this world is passing away and all the desires of this world is passing away, but the word of God stands forever. That's the well coming from Christ. The well that we are peering into sees the selfish nature that we inherited when our parents sinned in the Garden of Eden. We inherited that selfish nature. When Satan went to tempt Jesus, what well did he draw from? The well of self. When he said to him, you're hungry. Why not turn these stones into bread so that you can satisfy your hunger? Self. Jesus said, no, because I cannot live just by bread alone. I must live by every word that comes from my Father. See the difference in the wells? Two different wells. And so he went on again and said, you know what? Why not throw yourself down from here? Because it is written that God will send his angels to bear you up. Jesus said, it is also written that you must not tempt the Lord your God. Different train of thought. Two different wells. Then he came again and said, look at all the riches in the kingdoms here. I will give power and money and glory and fame to you. And all you have to do is just bow down one time and worship me. The well of self. Who would not want fame and money and not having to worry about paying bills another time? Who wouldn't want that? But Jesus countered with, get ye behind me, Satan. Because God and God alone is deserving of worship. So we have to be careful what well we are drinking from, what well we are drawing water from. Because you have the well of Christ that is focused on salvation and spiritual matters. And you have the well of Satan that has everything else in there. Christ says, fornicators will not inherit my kingdom. Christ says, adulterers will not inherit my kingdom. Satan's well says, it's okay, you don't need to get married. I mean, marriage is no big deal. It's just a piece of paper. You can live together. So you see, two different wells. One leads to everlasting life. The other leads to everlasting destruction. The woman chose the well that gave the living water. and so must we.
1: Amen.
2: Which well are we looking at today?
1: Amen. A question to ponder upon. We have Nomsa there in South Africa. She wants to know, what message does this story have for those who have been divorced or shunned or broken, for those who live in the aftermath of life-changing losses or costly decisions, and for those who are underestimated or misunderstood?
2: What's the question? It's a long one.
1: Yeah. What message does this story have for those who have been divorced or shunned or broken, for those who lived in the aftermath of life-changing losses or costly decisions, and for those who are underestimated or misunderstood?
2: Yeah. Well, we just heard the difference in the wells. So choosing the one that is right for you. Only you knows the well that you drink from. And if that is not the well that you should drink from, you have Jesus waiting and sitting at the right well. He has the right well for us. So we can choose which well it is, like you just hear the description of the wells that you can choose from. But make sure that whenever you choose your well, it is the one that Jesus was offering that woman that day. Choose the well. Choose Jesus. Accept the water that he gives you. It is the water, not the well. It is the water that Jesus said. He said, I'll give you water that you'll never thirst again. And that's the water that you want. Not the water that is coming out of the well. You want the water that Jesus gave.
1: Amen. Thank you, Sister Rasma.
0: What's the question now?
1: The question, let me go back. Nomsa from South Africa.
0: Nomsa from South Africa. Another beautiful question. In this life, you will have tribulations. Those are the words of Christ. But be of good cheer, because I have overcome the world. So we know that in this world, we are going to suffer losses. We're going to go through divorces, separation, death of our loved ones, things that happen in our lives that others around us begin to think less of us because of that. Some people were brought up in homes that were very affluent. So they had rich friends and everyone looked up to them, and then something happens and their family loses everything and they begin to be scorned or looked down upon. There are those who have given up various religions and embraced Christ to follow him. They are rejected. They are treated less than. But one of the things that I want to bring your attention to, when Jesus saw the woman at the well, he saw her brokenness. Never lose sight of that. Our Savior sees our brokenness in all the different areas of our life. He sees them. He knows every scar that we have gained in our life's journey. He knows all the pain, all the suffering, all the losses. He knows the grief that we are carrying. He knows the secrets in our hearts that are so painful. We have no words to express how we feel. He sees all that. And he simply says, come. Come. Bring your brokenness. He saw the woman didn't have any husband. So he said to her, go and bring your husband and come. Why would he say that knowing that she didn't have any husband? Because he saw the brokenness of her condition. In the Bible, we learn that Jesus, when he sees suffering, is moved with compassion. The Bible doesn't just say that he had compassion. It describes him as being moved. That's an emotion coming from deep within. Because he cares for us and he loves us and he wants to restore us. In the book of Revelation, he refers to himself as the one who makes all things new. So you are broken from your divorce. Go to him. He can restore you. You are broken because of a loss. You are, for example, when I lost my husband after 43 years of marriage, that did something to me. But I went to him. I couldn't do anything about how I was feeling or the loss that I had experienced, but I went to him because I knew that he is the only one who could make all things new. So it's not about keeping your eyes on those who make you feel downtrodden or keeping your eyes upon those who make you feel that you are less than. No, it's shifting your gaze from your situation and focusing your gaze into the gentle, loving, caring face of our Savior. Once we do that, he wipes away the tears, he takes away the pain, and he fills our heart with his peace. He fills our entire being with his Holy Spirit that guides and directs our footsteps in the path of righteousness, as is mentioned in Psalm 23. He gives us peace. He mends the broken pieces. He makes us new people. And so this is where you go. Whenever you have suffered loss, whenever you are broken, whenever you don't know how to explain how you feel, go to him. Go to him. He's waiting. He's waiting. He waited at the well. Remember, he waited at the well for the woman. He waited. Our Savior is waiting for us to come to him, to give him everything, and to say, Lord, give me the living water. I need it. Give it to me. I can't do this. I can't fix anything. I can't fix anything about anything in my life. So give it to him. I have learned that when you do that, you experience true freedom, because he sets you free from everything that was threatening to overwhelm you or to destroy you. Give it to him. He's waiting.
2: And he said, you'll never thirst again.
1: Amen. Amen. We have Alice. Alice says, I love this discussion. It's very, very encouraging. Jesus is offering the living water to us. May we drink from his well. Amen.
0: Amen. Amen there. Hi, Sister Alice, there in Kenya. I pray that the Lord is keeping your footsteps steady and you will never fail or fall off the path of righteousness. I pray that he continues to strengthen you with his right hand of righteousness and that you keep holding on to those nail-scarred hands that gave his life for you and for me on Calvary Hill. May God bless you and your family.
2: My sister, keep on drinking that water.
1: Amen.
2: Keep on drinking it.
1: Amen. We have Samantha there in South Africa. She's asking you, Sister Rosemary, if you could please pray for her. She says she has stage 4 cervical cancer, and doctors told her there is nothing they can do for her anymore. And she has 6 small children. So she's asking you to please pray for her and her children.
2: Her name is Samantha?
1: Samantha, yeah. Yes.
2: Samantha, my heart is with you and what you're going through. But Samantha, I know a Savior. His name is Jesus. And I ask you, Samantha, I don't know where you are now, but fall on your knees and talk to Jesus. If you can't get on your knees, stand up. and just call on Jesus. He knows your situation. Just say, Father God, I humble myself and I come to you. I ask you to reach out your hand, O God, and touch me from the top of my head, O God, to the sole of my feet. I ask you, O God, to touch the place where I remove that cancer from my body in the name of Jesus. Remove it, O Lord, and set me free. I know you can. I have faith in you. I ask you to forgive me of all my sins, O God. And I ask you to heal me. And I will not forget to give you all the honor, all the glory, all the praise. Thank you, O God, for healing me. And Samantha, if you have the faith to believe that God has done it, he will, and he will heal you in Jesus' name. So, Father God, I ask you to be with Samantha. I ask you, O God, to look upon her. I ask you, O God, to hear her pray. I ask you to stretch forth your healing hand and heal her completely. Touch her in the name of Jesus. Amen and amen.
1: We have Hugo in Argentina says, I am so blessed by this study. I will share my faith like the woman at the well.
0: Amen. Amen. Our beloved brother there, Brother Hugo, we continue to lift your daughter up in prayer that God will set her free from her addiction. Amen. And protect her wherever she is.
3: Have that faith. Call on him, my brother. Call on him. He is the way. He's the truth. He's the light. There's none like him. Call on Jesus.
1: Amen. Amen. We have Roberta. Roberta is asking you, Sister Rosemar, if you could please pray for her healing, for healing and recovery of her daughter who is having a total hysterectomy.
2: Father God, I come again, lifting up Roberta before you and her daughter. Father God, I pray this evening for them. I ask you, O God, to visit her and her daughter wherever they are, O God. And I ask you, O God, to touch them now. Help them to feel your healing hand, O God. And help them to cry out to you, Jesus, Jesus, Jesus. Father, because you are the way, you are the truth, and you are the light. And I pray that you would give them the faith to believe that you can heal her daughter and set her free. Free from whatever it is that plague in her body, O God. Stretch forth your healing hand and touch them. But first of all, O God, I pray that you give them the faith to believe in you. Because you said, come unto me, all ye that labor and are heavy laden. And heavy laden could be with anything, sickness and jobs and whatever it is. But tonight you are she's heavy laden with cancer. And I pray that you would touch her and you would heal her. You would heal both of them, O God. Give them the faith to believe in you and to trust you. Touch her body and heal her. And then save her, O God, in your kingdom. Give them that water, O God, today. Give them that water that they'll never thirst again. They'll never be sick again. Just trusting you and believing in you. We thank you in Jesus' name. Amen.
1: Amen.
3: Amen.
1: Amen. We have Delfina there in Kenya. Says, this is a powerful story. I have been blessed. Amen. Thank you for your comment, Doctor.
3: Amen. Amen.
1: We have Zukiswa. Zukiswa in South Africa is asking you to please pray for her healing. She is battling stage 4 breast cancer and will be starting her third chemo cycle. Zukiswa from South Africa.
2: Father God, I lift up Zukiswa before you. But I pray that she is hearing this prayer. And I pray, oh God, that you would let her know that you are right there, just waiting for her to call on you. And Dukisma, I pray right now that you would fall on your knees and you would ask Jesus, just say, dear Jesus, come into my heart. I believe that you are God and I trust you. I pray that you would touch my body from the top of my head to the sole of my feet. I pray that you would heal me from this cancer, dear God. I pray that you would remove it in Jesus' name. And I will not forget to give you all the honor, all the glory, all the praise. I will not forget to drink from that water, that I will never thirst again. I will never be sick again. That water that only you can give, dear God. So touch my body now, O Lord, and heal me and save me. Father, I pray for Dukisma. I pray that you will look upon her. I pray that as she offered up that prayer to you, that you will look down upon her and that you would fill her, O God, with that water where she would never thirst. Lift her up, O God. Touch her body and heal her. And I pray that she would give you all the honor, all the glory, all the praise for what you have done in her life. Heal her. And I thank you, O God, in Jesus' name. Amen.
1: Amen.
2: Amen.
1: Amen. We have Tamara, who is asking you to please pray for her healing. She suffers with severe stomach pain.
3: Well, what's her name?
1: Tamara.
2: Camera?
1: Tamara.
2: Tamara.
1: Yes.
2: P?
1: P. Tamara.
2: Tamara. Father God, I come lifting up Tamara before you. I pray, O God, that you will stretch forth your healing hand on her. Father, I thank you that she have the faith to call for prayer. But Father, I pray that she would know that calling on you, you ask us to come unto me, all ye that labor and are heavy laden, and I, the Lord, will give you rest, give you peace, give you joy, and give you that water that you'll never thirst again. I pray that you will look upon her, O God, and stretch forth your healing hand and heal her. Heal her, O God, and set her free from whatever it is, whatever sickness, O God, remove it from her body and help her to turn her eyes on you. I know that you are the great physician. There's none like you. So bless her, O God, and give her faith in you and healing also. This is my prayer in Jesus' name. Amen.
1: Amen.
2: Amen.
1: We have a final is a comment from George. George says, thank you, Lord, for this message. Blessings from Kenya.
2: Amen. Thank you. Amen.
1: Amen. Amen. Let us know.
2: God bless you, George. And amen. Keep you.
1: Amen. Let us now pause for our final season of prayer. As Sister Rosma approaches God's throne, interceding on your behalf, and when you return, Mom, give your final thoughts.
0: No problem, Melanie. Tonight we have 47 intercessory petitions. We pray with Jessica from the USA, and Jessica is asking for prayers for herself and for her family. She says they are going through a very tough time. Anonymous from Russia is asking for prayers for their family to move to another country. Sarah from the USA is asking for prayers for her brother who is struggling with alcoholism. Jeff from the USA is asking for prayers for himself and for his wife. He said they are in need of a car. Rosalie from the USA is asking for prayers for her son who is having a mental breakdown. Kenneth from the USA He's asking for prayers for himself. He has two surgeries coming up. Brother Farooq from India is asking for prayers for seven Christian families who were warned to reconvert to Hinduism. They refused, so their household goods were looted and they were forced out of their village. Anonymous from Burkina Faso is asking for prayers for his family. He said, "We had to flee our home when Muslim militants attacked our village. We escaped quickly and weren't able to retrieve our Bible. Please pray that my family and I can receive a Bible." Kelly from the USA is asking for prayers for herself and for her family. Heather from the USA is asking for an unspoken prayer request. Anonymous from Iran is asking for prayers for newly released Christians from prison. Their work permits were confiscated, so they cannot hold jobs to provide for their families. Please pray that God meets the needs of these recently released prisoners. Chrissy from the Philippines is asking for prayers for her daughter to pass her board exam. Jeanette from Canada is asking for prayers for her granddaughter who is homeless. Anonymous from the USA is asking for prayers for the restoration of his relationship. Mark from the USA is asking for prayers for Tina, whose living situation is really terrible. Angie from the USA is asking for prayers for her grandchild, who is being emotionally, verbally, and physically abused by her stepfather. Anonymous from South Africa is asking for prayers for her safety. She's also asking us to pray for her small business. She said her business was destroyed during the recent anti-immigrant march. Marlon from Barbados is asking for prayers for himself. He says he's feeling depressed and he's beginning to experience a lack of faith in God. Stephen from Uganda is asking for prayers for himself. He says he's facing a very bad situation. Anonymous is asking for an unspoken prayer request. David from the USA is asking for prayers for himself. He says he's struggling mentally and he feels like just giving up. Anonymous from Chile is asking for prayers for one of her sons who is attracted to men. Catherine from the Philippines is asking for prayers for herself. She is facing a lot of problems. Ashley from the USA is asking for prayers for milk and food for her children. Anonymous from Saudi Arabia is asking for prayers that online Christian information would reach all those whose hearts are open to the gospel. Asma from Pakistan is asking for prayers for herself. She was beaten by her employer because she converted to Christianity. Beverly from the USA is asking for prayers for her son who is struggling with his mental health. Steve from Uganda is asking for prayers as fear and doubt has filled his heart. Kenneth from Uganda is asking for prayers for himself. He's facing very difficult times. Renee from the USA is asking for prayers for himself and his family. He says they are struggling spiritually, physically, financially, and emotionally. Dave from the Philippines is asking for prayers that God may deliver him from a difficult situation. Anonymous is asking for prayers for the restoration of her marriage. Kelly from Kenya is asking for prayers for her 10-year-old son who is taking things, especially money. She says she's a single parent and is already struggling. Emmanuel from Uganda is asking for prayers for an unspoken request. Jordan from the USA is asking for prayers for his older brother, Jared, who does not believe in Jesus anymore. He says he used to be a pastor, and now he does not believe in Jesus anymore. Bethany from the USA is asking for prayers for herself. She says, please pray that her anger issues may be removed. Laura from the USA is asking for prayers for herself. She says she's feeling overwhelmed and defeated. Anonymous from Laos is asking for prayers for Jay and his wife, who lost all of their livestock because they refused to deny Jesus Christ. Jennifer from Canada is asking for prayers that the C9 censorship bill, which may result in the persecution of Christians, will be stopped from passing. Frank from the USA is asking for prayers for the restoration of his marriage. Kim from the USA is asking for prayers for her daughter's mental health. Anonymous from Egypt is asking for prayers for Salwa, who recently discovered Jesus and has changed in incredible ways. Anonymous says, please pray for Salwa's safety. If her family ever discover her faith, she will be killed. Walter from the USA is asking for prayers that the Lord will send rain to all drought-ridden areas in the USA. Paige from the USA is asking for prayers for the state of Idaho, which is a mission field in need of laborers. She says there are very few churches and a fast-growing population. Anonymous is asking for prayers for Hong Kong, that God will do miraculous work in the city and protect his people from the wickedness and corruption of the city. Hugo from Argentina is asking for prayers for his daughter, who is addicted to drugs and is living on the streets. Hugo says, please pray for her safety. Pray that God will remove the desire of drugs from her. And Cornerstone Christian Radio Ministry is asking for prayers for persecuted families, that they will feel the presence of God despite their circumstances. These are our petitions for God's intercession into the affairs of his people. Please bow your head along with me and let us pray in agreement with Sister Rasma as she prayerfully presents this petition under the righteousness of the blood of Christ Jesus before God's throne of grace.
2: Father God, again, I come into your presence, O God, thanking you for all that you have done and all that you are going to do, O God, in our lives. Thank you, O God. We come asking you for that water that we would never thirst again. Thanking you, O God, for all that you have done. But Father, we come here now lifting up these 49 brothers and sisters in their various situations, O God, and asking you, O God, to have mercy. Father, we have those that are on drugs. Father, we have those that are being persecuted. We have those that have lost their homes or are about to lose their homes. Father, we have those that have unspoken requests, and you know them, O God. Father, we have those that are Christians that are running, O God, and hiding because of their lives, O God. Father, we have those that are going through examinations and they're going through surgeries and they're calling out to you to stretch forth your healing hand, O God, and heal them. We have those, O God, whose relationships are broken, O God. We have those, O God, where their grandchildren are going through problems, no food, O God. We have those, O God, that don't know which direction to turn in, O God. We have grandchildren, O God, that is on drugs, those that are on alcohol, those that don't know which direction to turn in, O God, because of the conditions of their lives, O God. Father, we have Marlon in Barbados who don't know where he's going and what to do.

0: your name's sake, O God, those that have to run, O God, and hide, O God. Father, we have those that people, the bosses are angry because they have accepted Jesus in their lives, O God. Continue to work things out for them, O God. Father, I pray that knowing you, O God, calling upon you would be the way. Father, I pray that you would put a hedge around these people that are worshiping you and calling upon your name, and their bosses or the people that are renting their houses from whatever it is, O God, is trying their best to stop them from praising you, O God. Father, I pray that you would give safety, O God, to these people, O God. I pray for those in Hong Kong, O God, who are going through these perilous times, O God. Father, I pray for the lady that her daughter is on drugs, O God. Young lady, O God, I pray that you would take the appetite of drugs away from her, O God, and all those that are going through these terrible times with drugs and alcohol and their safety. Touch them, O God, and heal them, O God. Father, I pray that you will continue to heal the sick and mend the brokenhearted, O God. I pray, O God, that you would, those that are hiding out because of you, O God, because they have given their lives to you, put a hedge around them, O God, and protect them. Father, I pray for those that need Bibles, that you, O God, would open the door that they can get the Bibles that they need so they can continue to study your word. And for those that have unspoken requests, O God, I pray you know what it is that they're asking you for. Only you know. So I pray that you would send what they stand in need of, O God. Father, I pray this day that all these names that were called and all these situations, O God, you know them all, that you would hear an answer. And those that are lonely, help them to cry out to you. Those that don't know which direction to turn in, help that they would cry out to you also. Father, those that are hiding out, help them to cry out to you and put a hedge around them. Thank you for what you're going to do, and thank you for what you have already done. We ask you to heal the sick, O God. We ask you to mend the brokenhearted, O God, and set the captives free. You are God, and you can do all things. So we ask you to help, that we will drink that water, O God, that water that you gave the woman at the well, that we would never thirst again. And then, O God, help us to tell someone what you have done and what you will do for us. If we only worship you, if we only turn our eyes upon you, if we only call upon you. So bless us this day. Heal the sick, O God. Mend the brokenhearted, and those that are captive, set them free. Free by your living waters, and we thank you. Forgive us our sins and heal our land. In Jesus' name, I pray. Amen.
1: Amen and amen. We have been discussing the woman at the well and examining the significance of why that account was recorded in the Bible. God does not record accounts just to fill the book, but rather to sustain our faith. He knows what we are going through. He sees the hungry children in Uganda. He sees the women who are struggling to feed their children there in Kenya. He sees those who are living in fear because of the hate that is being spewed there in South Africa against immigrants and immigrant families. He feels the fear every single day that we go through. He sees the suffering there in Cuba. He sees the suffering there in Venezuela. God's eyes are all over the earth. He sees everything that we are going through. He sees the hand of the enemy in everything. And he knows

0: Because the enemy knows that his time is short, that he's doing everything possible to get the people of God into a state of discouragement and despair, into a state that we begin to ask the question, where is God? Has he forgotten me? Is he not looking? Does he not see what I'm going through? Why is it that I'm suffering so much? And those are the questions that the enemy is planting in our minds and in our hearts. The woman at the well came to the well for sustenance, for refreshment. Where do we go when these questions begin to plague our minds? Where do we go when we begin to doubt God? Or when we begin to feel that he has abandoned us, or that he does not care about us anymore, we go to the Word. In the Word, Jesus has outlined exactly the conditions that the world would be in just before his second coming. He outlined what his people would experience. We would experience famine. We would experience hate. He said those in our own household will give us up to the authorities to be killed. So Jesus did not keep any secret from his people. He told us exactly what the conditions would be before his coming. And he asked us to endure. He asked us to keep trusting him. He asks us to keep on believing that the time is coming when everything that we are suffering right now will be taken away and will be replaced with pure joy. Just a little while longer, he says, and this old world will pass away, and so will your suffering. In the meantime, what will give us the strength? The enemy fills our heart with fear. When we hear that we are about to be evicted, our hearts become fearful. When we receive a diagnosis that is less than favorable, our hearts become filled with fear. When the doctor says you only have 2 more weeks to live, our hearts become filled with fear. So he asks us to remember the love that God has for us. And if we remember that love, we know that this that we are going through right now is temporary. It cannot compare with what God has in store for us. And so then we pray for the Holy Spirit to give us the strength to stand. A war is being waged against the people of God. And we need the strength to stand. Those who endure to the end will be saved. Those who give up before we reach the end will not experience the joy of God. So when we look at the scripture found in 1 John chapter 4 and verse 18, God is saying to us, there is no fear in love, but perfect love casts out fear, because fear has torment. He that fears has not been made perfect in love. Here he's reminding us of his perfect love. If we accept God's perfect love, no fear will exist in us, no matter what we're going through. We will be able to say, that God is in control. God is in control. Paul says, if I live unto Christ. And if I die unto Christ. Because I have the resurrection hope. I know that when I die, that is not the end. So if the doctors give me 2 weeks to live, I take those 2 weeks to clean up my relationship with God and to make my way right. So when I fall asleep in death, the next voice I will hear will be the voice of my Savior saying it's time to wake up. It's time to live the life that God has prepared for you. When I do that, I can then accept what God had commanded Joshua at Joshua chapter 1 and verse 9. When God said to Joshua, Joshua was fearful. He did not want to. He did not think that he could lead the children of Israel the way Moses had. He was filled with fear and doubt. And God said to him, haven't I commanded you to be of a good courage and to not be dismayed? Why? Because I, your God, is with you wherever you go. If you go to prison, I will be there. If you're in a land that is stricken by famine, I will be there. If you're about to be evicted, I am there. Talk to me. Trust me. Call on me. I am there. I have promised you. I will never leave you. I will never forsake you. I am with you until the end of this world. Beloved, there could be no stronger promise than that. No stronger promise. I'm facing eviction. God is there. Call on him. Talk to him. Praise him. In the middle of your storm, sing unto the Lord. Make a joyful noise. When you do that, the enemy needs to flee because he cannot stand in the presence of your praise and worship. Don't give in to fear. Don't give in to despair. Remember God's promises. And finally, let us look at Hebrews chapter 4, verses 15 and 16. The word of God says, for we have not a high priest who cannot be touched with our feelings or our weaknesses, but was in all points tempted as we are, yet without sin. Let us therefore come boldly unto the throne of grace, that we may obtain mercy and find grace to help in time of need. Approach God's throne of grace in prayer, boldly, trusting, believing, knowing that God has promised to be with us no matter what our situation might be. He's right there. He was in the fiery furnace with the three Hebrew youths. He was in the lion's den with Daniel. And he will be with us wherever we go. I pray that God will give us the faith to trust him, to believe in him always, and to surrender our will to his. This is my prayer. In Jesus' name I pray that we may trust our Heavenly Father completely. Until next time, blessings to one and all.
1: Jesus said, I am the way, I am the truth, I am the light. He also said, when you drink from this water, you'll never thirst again. On the behalf of Cornerstone Ministry and Sister Melanie, we close up for this night and we pray that you'll take the word with you. Father God, we pray for every listener that is on and those that wanted to be but could not be. We pray for those that are going through rough times and hard times. We pray that you will stretch forth your healing hand and heal the sick, O God, mend the brokenhearted, and set the captives free. We thank you for what you have done and what you will going to do. You are going to do in our lives. Forgive us our sins and save us. And until next week, may God bless you and keep you until we meet again.
2: The Bible says, pray for your Amen. Enemies. Your enemy may not change, but you will change. Are you following me? And this is true. Pray for your enemies. Bless them that curse you, even in the church. Did you hear what I said? There are people in the church who will send you to a mental institution. Pray for them. Are you following me? The Bible says the wheat and the tares grow together. You don't find hypocrites in a bar. You find them in the church. Ah, you're not listening to me. You don't find hypocrites in a casino. You find them in the church. But you also find the saints of God in the church. Jesus said, "Have I not chosen you 12? One of you is a devil." The first church of the early church pastored by Jesus had a devil. Then why can't the church today have a few
3: God
2: devils?
3: In Sabbath, well, unshakable confidence shines from the inside out, enticing others towards the gift of rest as well. Happy Sabbath from Cornerstone Christian Radio.

0: Welcome again, friends, to the Pinnacle of Prophecy program. And we are sort of do a second welcome because we know that some are joining us for just this hour of the study. And I want to welcome those who are watching on 3ABN, AFTV, Good News Network, Facebook, YouTube, around the world. And let us know, as we mentioned earlier, send us if you've got a picture of your home group or your church where you're having the seminar, and let us know. I want to remind you, we are going through study lessons. This will help you remember the different presentations. There's information and scriptures in the lesson. I don't have time to mention all of them in my presentation, and there's things in the presentation verbally that are not in the lesson, so it's great to do them together. Fill out the lesson, and then you can take this and give studies to other people. If you want to know how, you can actually go to the website, watch the presentations, learn the material that way, and it prepares you to be missionaries. That's the whole idea, friends, to get the message out to the world. Amen? Now, tonight our study is about every nation and tongue. Tomorrow night, we give you Monday off, but tomorrow night, Sunday night, we're going to be talking about blessed are the dead. You're going to learn things, if you've not heard this before, better fasten your seatbelt. And it's very important information for the last days and the devil's final deception. So don't miss tomorrow night. So tonight we're talking about every nation and tongue. And everything we're doing, the seminar, Pinnacle of Prophecy, is based upon this pinnacle chapter in Revelation 14. And all the verses we use for the foundation spring from that chapter. But I'd like to begin with an amazing fact. There is a place in Austria up in the mountains. It's called Gunersee, or Green Lake. And it's nestled in a beautiful valley there. They've got a park. It's got benches and bridges and flowers and trails. And every spring, because of the melting snow, it is baptized in 40 feet of water. And it's the whole park is immersed in water. And it gradually drains off. Here's a picture of someone scuba diving in the park. And you can see there's a trail and a tree, and there'll be benches off to the side. But all that water drains away, and it explodes with flowers then in the springtime after this, massive immersion in water. You know, water is a central teaching in the Bible. First, let's talk about our scripture here. Revelation 14, verse 6. Then I saw another angel flying in the midst of heaven, having the everlasting gospel to preach to those who dwell on the earth, to every nation, tribe, tongue, and people. Now, we've talked about the everlasting gospel. Now I want to emphasize every nation, tribe, tongue, and people. Where do we hear that? And Jesus says his parting words, Matthew chapter 28, all authority is given to me in heaven and earth. Go ye therefore into all the world and preach the gospel to every creature. He says in the book of Acts chapter 1, go to the uttermost parts of the world. Jesus wants us to go everywhere, to every tribe, tongue, and people with the gospel. And what else does he say? Baptizing them in the name of the Father, the Son, and the Holy Spirit. So he wants us to go to teach and to baptize. And baptism is the very beginning of the New Testament. It's in the Gospel of Mark and even the Gospel of John. It begins with John the Baptist baptizing. The last thing Jesus says before he ascends to heaven in the Gospel of Mark and Luke and Matthew is to go to teach and baptize. First thing that happens in Acts chapter 1, repent, Peter says, and be baptized. You would think the last words of Jesus should be a first priority for believers. Amen? If it's important to Jesus, it should be important to us. I started saying a moment ago that the Bible begins with water. Chapter 1 of the Bible, Genesis chapter 1, the Spirit of God moved upon the face of the waters. God separated the waters. Then you go to Revelation chapter 22, last chapter. And the Spirit and the bride say, come, and whoever is athirst, let him come. And I beheld, and there was a river that flows from the throne of God. And it's talking about water. You are like 60% water. And I think your brain is about 78% water. That's why it's important to stay properly hydrated, because your brain is an electrochemical computer, and electricity is conducted with water. That's why you don't want to swim when there's a lightning storm. I know a young person that was electrocuted because the light in the pool got shorted out while they were in the pool. And so water conducts power. It's good for your brain. It's bad if you're swimming. So you need to drink plenty of water. And Jesus tells us that there is this ceremony by which, well, it's as important to a Christian as a wedding is to a marriage. It's called baptism. It means you make a commitment. You testify that you have made a decision to follow Jesus, to be buried to the old life, to be born again as a new creature, and all of this is wrapped up in that beautiful imagery of baptism. But there's a lot of distortions. For every truth of God, the devil has a counterfeit. You know that now, right? Question number one. We're going to learn a lot as we go here. Revelation 14 speaks of a message that would go to every tribe, tongue, and people. What important Christian ordinance is connected with that message? Well, I already spoiled it for you. It's the subject of what? Baptism. He said, go therefore and make disciples, baptizing them in the name of the Father, the Son, and the Holy Spirit. And I should probably pause right here and say, does it matter what name you're baptized in? Now, I know they're a good Christian in many different denominations, and I've got friends that are like apostolic Pentecostals or oneness holiness members, and they say you should only baptize in the name of Jesus or it doesn't count. And then, you know, a lot of other Christians go by what Jesus said in Matthew, the name of the Father, Son, and Holy Spirit. Are you aware that it's listed four different ways in the Bible? Jesus said, in the name of the Father, Son, and Holy Spirit. And it says in Acts 19, baptize in the name of the Lord Jesus. It says in Acts 2, be baptized in the name of Jesus Christ. And then it also says, be baptized in the name of the Lord. So it's listed several different ways. Baptism is like a marriage. That's going to come up other times in the lesson. Now, I've done quite a few weddings. I don't do near as many as most pastors because partly I travel a lot and do evangelism. I always like to counsel people before I do a wedding. I think that's very important. Amen? People sometimes rush into it, and they need to be counseled a little first. The other reason I don't do too many is I think that women are superstitious, and they don't want the name bachelor written on the marriage certificate. So that's just my theory. I don't know that for sure. But I'll do a wedding, and sometimes I'll say, you know, I go over the vows with a couple, and I'll say, you know, how formal do you want it? Do you want me to say, do you, Bill, take Betty? Or do you want it to be, do you, William, take Bettina? And do you want all three names or four names? And, you know, they get to choose. You know, that doesn't matter a bit with the law. The idea in the law is that the two individuals that are making a public covenant in the presence of witnesses understand who the parties are. How many of you have seen signatures you can't even read? That would be mine. But it's legal, right? And so when Jesus said, baptize in the name of the Father, Son, Holy Spirit, and then the disciples said, baptize in the name of the Lord, baptize in the name of Jesus Christ, baptize in the name of the Lord Jesus, the idea was being baptized in the name of the God of the Bible. And so I've got a friend who's a pastor, and he was giving Bible studies to a person. Their first language was Spanish, but they understood. They wanted to get baptized. They wanted him to baptize them. He wanted to make it special for them. And so he wanted to say it in Spanish. And he read it a few or three times, and he thought, well, I've got it now. And so when the time came to baptize them, he said, I baptize you en el nombre de la Papa y del Hijo y Espíritu Santo. Well, he meant to say Padre. He said Pope. And I think the angels laughed. So, yeah, I think his baptism was still valid. So, you know, things like that happen, but it's a covenant. And I've got an embarrassing story to tell you. He's sitting right here. I won't tell you his name, but I married this brother, and praise the Lord, he's still happily married. And but pastors do repeated weddings. And if you think that a pastor comes up with a new wedding sermon for every wedding, you're kidding yourself. we go through, you know, a dozen of them that we've got, and we tailor them a little bit and try and make it special. I've got the names written in there so I can say them right. Well, I did this wedding, and I had the wrong name written in. And so I said, "Do you, Norman, take Kathy?" And they looked at each other and said, "Norman?" Oh, man, I tell you, confession is bad for the reputation, huh? But they forgave me, and I got it right. So, you know, people get hung up on this. They say the baptism doesn't count because you didn't say it right. If you get baptized in the name of the Lord Jesus, the Father, Son, Holy Spirit, I cover all the bases. I say in the name of the Father, His Son, Jesus Christ, and the Holy Spirit. So I make sure I don't leave anyone out when I do it. Just thought I'd get that out of the way.
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2: 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It is sure to be a blessing.
0: I remember hearing, I think James Dobson told this story, where his kids got unusually quiet, and he was a little worried. And it was on a Monday, and they'd been to church the day before, and he went outside to look for him, and he heard this cat howling, this kitten, rear, rear, rear. And he went around the side of the barn, and he overheard his daughter taking the cat, and it was dunking it in a barrel they had out back of water. And she said, "In the name of the Father, the Son, and in the hole you go." Dunking the cat. And the brother was being the audience for the whole thing. So, you know, it's a ceremony, but it is a sacred ceremony. And but the wording, you know, the idea is it's a covenant. And when you make that covenant, that is very serious. So what does the word baptize mean? Baptism, Colossians 2, verse 11 and 12, in Him you were buried through baptism. It's a symbol of death. Now, in the world today, there are a lot of counterfeit baptisms, and some people sprinkle, and technically that is not a baptism. The word baptize means to bury. It means to immerse. Matter of fact, that's our next slide. The Greek word baptize means to immerse, to submerge. It's a word they used in ancient Greek literature when they were dyeing cloth. They would plunge the cloth in the vat of dye and get it completely under so the dye would penetrate all the fibers. And so the very word baptize means to immerse. And all the churches used to practice baptism by immersion. In our church, just right beyond that wall there, we've got a baptistry. A lot of churches, Baptist churches and others, have baptistries built in because we think that it's very important to the ceremony, that it has meaning. God wants us to follow the pattern because it represents a new birth. It's like when a baby comes into the world, it comes out of an envelope of water and takes a breath, like when that person comes up. And when someone dies, they pause their breathing, they go down. And they momentarily hold their breath. You know, when we baptize people, we don't hold them under. We say in the name of the Father, Son, Holy Spirit, and we put them under, and we bring them up again, and they take that new breath, and it's like a whole new life. I remember one story I heard a pastor up in the Napa area, and he was saying that as he went down to a lake, some people get baptized in a river. It doesn't have to be a baptistry. Some it's a river, some it's a lake. People that live up in the north where it's very cold, they often need an indoor baptism. I've heard of people cutting holes in the ice to get baptized. And I've actually had to baptize before where I wore a wetsuit because I was in the water a long time and people were coming in and out very quickly, but I had to stand there. But I heard this one pastor, he was doing a baptism, and as the candidate came down into the water and all the families on the bank of the lake watching, he told the pastor at the last minute, he said, "No, Pastor," he said, "I've lived a pretty wicked life." And he said, "When you baptize me, if you don't mind, hold me under for a few moments." He said, "Don't worry." He says, "I'm an expert swimmer. I can hold my breath for a long time." He said, "Hold me under. I want to say a prayer while I'm under the water." And he says, "When I'm done with my prayer, I'll just squeeze your hand twice and you can bring me up." Pastor said, "Okay." So the family didn't know about this. And so the pastor, you know, he says, "In the name of the Father, Son," they're up this high in water, you know, on the lake, "and Father, Son, Holy Spirit." And he put them under and he held them there. And the people are kind of looking at each other like, what's going on here? I think the family was getting ready to rush out into the water and finally squeezed his hand. He brought him up again. But I've actually had people do that. They said, "Hold me under a minute. I want to pray." Because it's really important to them. They say, it's a whole new life. Now, when you're baptized and you come out of the water, you may not feel electricity go up and down your spine, but the Lord promises to give you the Holy Spirit. And that's a promise. You claim it. You may not notice it until you're tempted like Jesus in the wilderness after his baptism. That's when you need it. But he promises to give you power to live a new kind of life. Baptism is like marriage. After the marriage ceremony, are there certain rites there are not supposed to be, in good old days anyway, until after the marriage, right? There are certain rites. Something happens in the relationship after baptism that God promises you because you have made a commitment to him and he activates his power in your life. That's why it's so important. And the Bible says it's important. Number three, what does baptism symbolize? Romans chapter 6, verse 4, "Therefore we are buried with him through baptism into death, just as Christ was raised from the dead by the glory of the Father. Even so, we should walk in a" what? It should be a newness of life. And it tells us that the person is buried. I remember a farmer, he came in one day and he told his 17-year-old son, he said, "Son, that one of those new calves died." He says, "Can you take it to the back 40 and bury it?" And the son was going, "All right, Dad." And a couple days later, they had a strange smell that was wafting over the farm. And the farmer looked out and he saw buzzards circling by the back 40. And he said to his son, "Did you bury that dead calf?" He said, "Well, Dad, you know, it was getting late, so I took a shovel, I sprinkled some dirt on him." He said, "Sprinkling is not the same as burying." People say, "Well, I was sprinkled." It's not the same thing. The symbol is, symbolism is lost. Some people say, "Doug, it's just a symbol. Does it really matter?" Well, let me ask you. You know, there are pastors that are doing all kinds of things now to be innovative and relevant and try and be cool and trendy. I heard about one pastor, he said, "Since the communion, the unleavened bread and the grape juice are just symbols for the blood and the body of Jesus, we're going to get together and we're going to have pizza and Coke and we're going to call it a communion service." Now, I don't know about you, but I think that's sacrilegious. Does God want us to do things the way he said and follow the example of Jesus? Heard about another pastor in a Pentecostal church, and they always make a big emphasis, and I used to worship with Pentecostals before I became a Seventh-day Adventist, and the Pentecostals were saying, the important thing is not water baptism, it's spirit baptism. But a number of his members were reading the Bible, and they said, "We want water baptism." And he said, "Come next week, and we'll all have water baptism." So they came, he got them out in the parking lot, and he hooked up a fire hose and hosed them all down. He said, "You're baptized now, don't want to hear any more about it." Is that baptism? There are so many bizarre things that people do, and they call it baptism. The Lord tells us that there's a biblical way. And what does it symbolize? Acts 22, verse 16. Ananias said to the Apostle Paul, "Arise and be baptized and wash away your sins, calling on the name of the Lord." So what's happening when you're baptized? How many of you have ever wished you could go back, start over, knowing what you know now about life? My father used to say, "Youth is wasted on the young." I'm sure he's not the first one that said it. That we wish, oh, if I could go back and live my life over, knowing, having the experience I have now, I wouldn't repeat certain mistakes. Baptism is a chance to get a new birth, to start a new life and a new beginning, and have all your sins washed away. What is more beautiful than that? To be born again, have that new beginning. I remember reading 2011. There was a man in South Africa. He woke up and he was in a body bag in a morgue. And he was very cold. And he began to kick and shout and scream, scared the attendants in the morgue half to death. They went running out. They finally called the proprietor in. The manager came in and they opened it up and found out there was a man that they had thought was dead that was very much alive. He had had an asthma attack, and when the coroner checked, there was no pulse, no heartbeat, and declared him dead, zipped him up. He woke up about 20 hours later, very much alive, and what a terrible experience. Caused quite a ruckus. You know, a lot of churches have quite a ruckus because they baptize people that aren't dead. The Bible says that we must be dead to the old way. Baptism is not going to make you good. What did I say? Baptism's like marriage, right? How many of you ladies would accept a proposal from a guy that said, "I think if we just get married, I'd love you"? Would you accept that proposal? Or do you want the love first and then the marriage? So I want to make it clear, the water in the baptistry, it's H2O. It's your faith in the Word that washes away your sin. Because you have obeyed the sacred rite that God has specified, you can have confidence that God is going to do His part. But the water isn't what does it. I came back years ago from Israel. I brought a quart of water from the Jordan River. That's back when you could still bring water on an airplane. And I then worked as a pastor on a mission on the Navajo Reservation. And I thought, you know, I told my folks, I said, today, you know, we're baptizing, you know, these two people. And I said, I want to just show you, to make it special, I've got some water from the Jordan River. And I'm going to pour a little bit in the baptistry. And I poured it in the baptistry. And to make it special for them, I just thought it would be a nice added touch, you know, maybe a little bit of a romantic or something. And boy, once they saw that, everybody said, "I want to get baptized today." I said, no. I said, and someone else came up and said, "Can you pour some of that water on my hands?" I did. He rubbed it all over himself. I said, "No." He said, "It's water. It's probably not even good water." So you got to be careful. Don't be superstitious about it. It's a rite. Marriage is very real. It's a covenant. It's a public covenant. There are certain rights and privileges, and it's publicly announcing love, and that's what baptism is. You're saying, "I love the Lord." Number four, what other ceremony does the Bible compare to baptism? I already gave it away. Galatians chapter 3, 27, "For as many of you as were baptized into Christ have," say it with me, "put on Christ." It's talking about, it's in the context of husbands love your wives as Christ loves the church. The church is called the bride of Christ, the New Jerusalem, Revelation, coming down out of heaven. It's like a marriage to Jesus. Now, this is maybe a little easier for the ladies out there to relate to than some of the men, but it's really we are being married to Christ. Now, what would you think if a man, asking the ladies again, if a man said to you, "I'd like to get married, but do we need to live together?" Would you accept that proposal? Or would you think there's something wrong? When people say, "I want to get baptized, but I don't want to join a church," that's suspect right there. So if you want to understand these principles, you can often just say, what would it be like if you applied that to marriage? And it'll give you the answer. Number five, what biblical qualifications must precede baptism? So if a person's going to get baptized, How do they prepare for that? It says in Matthew chapter 28, verse 19 and 20, "Go, therefore, and make disciples of all nations." This is what our verse was there in Revelation chapter 14. It says, "To every tongue, tribe, and people. Go, therefore, and make disciples of all nations, baptizing them in the name of the Father and the Son and the Holy Spirit." Now, do you stop with baptism? "Teaching them to observe all things that I have commanded you." Did we have a study the other day on the law of God? Did we have a study on the Sabbath, one of the laws that's been often forgotten? Are we teaching all things that God has commanded? We're not done yet. So you teach the Word of God, teach what it means to be a Christian, to follow Jesus, and then you're baptized. There's teaching that comes first. Now someone's going to ask the question, "Pastor Doug, why in so many churches is there this time of teaching and indoctrination before baptism, but I look in Acts chapter 2, Peter preaches and bingo, they get baptized that day?" Or again in Acts chapter 5, it's because these were Jews that already had Bible studies. They already knew about the Ten Commandments. All they didn't know about was Jesus. And when Peter preached to them about Jesus, that was the last piece they needed. But most people don't have nearly the foundation those Jewish people had when they were baptized. So there needs to be some teaching that happens in advance. Does that make sense? You know, often I'll do evangelism where maybe Christians of other faiths will come and they learn some of these truths they don't know and they want to be baptized or even rebaptized. And that's a lot easier to present than when I go places like China and I'm preaching to people who have grown up atheists. Karen and I did meetings in Russia right after the Iron Curtain fell. These people had not heard about God their whole lives, except, you know, maybe just in a peripheral way. And you have to start from scratch. People say, "Who's Moses? David, Goliath?" They have no idea what you're talking about. In a secular culture like America, people at least get some of that.
3: 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What happened? 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Does it really matter what day we worship? Who is behind this great shift? 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

0: One of history's great artists was overshadowed by his more famous rival. Early 16th century artist Raphael was truly great in his own right. But it's said that he was influenced by Michelangelo to the point that when he saw some of Michelangelo's artworks, he then went and refined his own. In 2 Corinthians 3:18, Paul wrote, "But we all, with open face, beholding as in a glass the glory of the Lord, are changed into the same image from glory to glory, even as by the Spirit of the Lord." What he's saying is that as we see Jesus, as we look to Jesus, we are changed and we become more like Jesus. If you see areas in your life that need to be changed, look to Jesus and He'll do that work in you. You can be all God wants you to be if you look in faith to Jesus. I'm John Bradshaw for It Is Written.
1: I'd like to be here with you this morning, which will soon be afternoon. That's what happens when you don't have your wife with you. So you lose your way. So I'm really delighted to be here for this presentation. Again, our second day here has been an immense blessing. We're enjoying it as a family. I was just watching my kids. We took them for a drive yesterday and just watching them playing around in the back of the van, just having a good old time. You know, there's very few things that can warm your heart than just seeing your kids happy and at peace in the Lord. Can you say amen? It's just a blessing. And just being able to connect with some friends, joining the same retreat, and sitting down and knowing that, again, as I said yesterday, that what you're dealing with your kids is, as the Bible says, there is no temptation taking you but such as common to man. So if you're going through a situation with your kids, hopefully this retreat is an indication to you that your situation that you're dealing with in your family is common to man. Can you say amen? Nobody wants to have the only person with that problem in the universe. It's nice to know that other people have that problem and that some people who've had that problem have found solutions through the Word of God and through God's leading. Can you say amen? So that is really, really a blessing for me. Now, this morning, I wanted to address the topic of the meaning of life. And the reason I wanted to address this topic is twofold. Number one, the number one question over the years of doing ministry to secular young people, and as well as Adventist people who are either attending a secular college or a secular high school, one of the questions that is usually the number one argument against the existence of God and belief in God is this issue of meaning in life. The number one issue is actually the problem of pain. How do you justify God being a loving God and yet all this suffering is happening in the world? But the number two question has been the meaning of life. Young people have so many gifts and so many things at their fingertips through technology and information is so accessible to them. They can learn something very easily just watching a video on YouTube and says, this is how you change oil. And I was watching a video of a man who had taught his daughter, who was 5 years old, she knows how to change the oil of a car. And she was showing other kids who were older than her how to change the oil on a car. And her brother were basically working with their dad and starting a business of changing people's oil faster than you can get it at a local shop. Her brother was 8, she was 5. And I'm watching this, I'm thinking, man, this is amazing. But it really causes you to step back when you think about all the possibilities that are open to young people to choose a purpose in life. We are not strangers to the statement that success in any line demands a definite aim. You can't say you've lived a successful life. You can't say you've been a successful parent unless you have a definite aim to measure your success. I have achieved what I set out to do. And so I wanted to explore this concept of the meaning of life with you this morning because I believe it speaks to two different aspects of family life. The first one is it shows how your children and my children find meaning at every single stage of their life. That's the first thing it shows because I'm going to go through 4 points. The second thing that it shows us is it also provides for us an opportunity of how to build experiences in our homes that make our homes the center of meaning and excitement and of energy for our children. We don't want people feeling like, our kids specifically, we don't want them feeling like all the exciting things are outside the home. Amen? That's not the feeling you want. It's like, man, and when I go home, everything is ho-hum. You know, this is what we do. And then when I go out, that's when all the exciting stuff happens. We want to be able to create defining moments for our families and for our children inside the home. So when they go out and they say, well, this was pretty good, but this not as exciting as what happened when I was home. Amen. I'll take that one amen. That is my desire. So when I take my daughter out for Papa and Nana time, and I take her to a restaurant and buy her different things, and we go out and we have a great time, I want to know that by the time she's 16, 17, 18, or 48, when she can start dating, you know, and considering someone, what is this guy going to do that her papa hasn't already done for her? Nothing. And that's the goal, is to build those experiences and those defining moments in the house. But I believe that within Adventism, we haven't really explored this question, despite the fact that there's an entire book of the Bible that is addressing the question of meaning and purpose in life. And so first, I want to pray, and I'm going to define exactly what we mean by the phrase, the meaning of life, and then I want to go through the book of Ecclesiastes and four things that Solomon brings to light that we can draw from to create these kind of moments in our families. Would you bow your heads with me just one brief time for a moment? Father in heaven, the Spirit of God is the only way for us to arrive at truth. It is not by reason or by intellect or by study, but Lord, it is only because you would make the truth known unto us. But Father, help us to have hearts that are ready to receive the truth. And we pray that this truth would have a sanctifying power over our lives. We love you and thank you for hearing and answering this prayer, and we offer this prayer from our hearts in Jesus' name. Amen. So what do we mean by the phrase, the meaning of life or the purpose of life? So first of all, let's define the concept of meaning. So first of all, there are three types of definitions of meaning. How many? Three. So forgive me if I'm going to do a little teaching. I prefer teaching than preaching. It's more in-depth for me. So there's three types of definitions. So the first one is what we call the linguistic. Can you say that word with me? Linguistic. What that means is we're talking about dictionaries, the definition of words. So when you go in the words, for example, rouge and red and marpo, they all mean the same thing in French, English, and Tibetan. So if you're speaking to someone, you say, wow, man, I saw that blanket right there on the front row. It's Marpo. Does it belong to anyone? Everyone's going to be looking at you and say, Marpo, what is he talking about? Because you don't know what the word means. So linguistic is talking about definition of words. Now, the second aspect is what we call the indicative. What word was that? Indicative. I want you to remember this. So, for example, when I woke up this morning and I was going to go for a run, you know, I have a white noise app on my phone because, you know, I have very young children and one sound can awake one and it's like a domino effect. And then they're all up at 4 o'clock in the morning and you're trying not to lose your sanctification in the Best Western. So I have this white noise app on and it's playing this super loud white noise in my hotel room. And as I was going outside, we had our window open, because I like to sleep with some fresh air. And all of a sudden, you start hearing the thunder rolling in. Now, I look outside, and the ground is not wet. There's no water falling from the sky. But obviously, I'm thinking, Sebastian, if you're going to go for a run this morning, you need to hurry up and go. Why am I thinking that? Is it raining? No, but because I saw the clouds what? They mean that what's happening? Rain is coming. So when we talk about the indicative sense of the meaning, we're saying that those clouds mean rain. When you hear thunder and lightning, that means rain is coming. So in the same sense, when we're talking about meaning in the indicative sense, we're using the concept that something is an indication of something else. For example, I answered a question yesterday in the morning, with the youth breakout, and it was the question was about makeup. And I made the point that a lot of times when it comes to Christian standards like makeup and jewelry and recreation and entertainment, the issue is not really the entertainment or the makeup or the jewelry. The issue is it's an indication. It is indicative of a deeper issue. This is not about makeup and jewelry. This is about something deeper than makeup and jewelry. When I deal with young boys, when I've gone to different academies in our denomination, struggling with sexual temptation and pornography and these kind of things, again, they think, oh, it's all about not watching the videos or not saying or doing that. No, brother, sex is not about sex. It is an indication of another issue. So if we think, oh, it's just about restricting their internet access and restricting their computer time, when a person wants to sin, they will find a way to sin. That is the truth of human nature. And so when we look at these different aspects, even in our own church, and we say, man, what is this really about? This is indicative, or it means something else. Just as clouds that are dark and rolling in with a thunder behind them are indicative that rain is coming. The third aspect to the definition of meaning is what we call the sense of significance. What is it called? The sense of what? Significance. Now, the sense of significance is, has anybody here ever been to Saudi Arabia? Has anybody ever been to Saudi Arabia? Okay, we have a few people. Do you guys know what happened?

This would not be a nice, you know, powerful spiritual experience, because that black box means nothing to us. It has no significance to us. But to a person who adheres to the faith of Islam, it has all the significance, because of the belief that Muhammad probably ascended from that point when Allah took him, or maybe his grave, and different people have their different speculations about what's going on. But in essence, it is a holy place, a holy spot. And because of that, they believe this is the best place to have worship and to draw closer to Allah. And it has significance to them. So when we talk about meaning, to review our three definitions, the first one was what? Do you remember? The linguistic. What was the second one? The indicative, right? Those clouds mean rain. And what was the third? The sense of significance. Very good. So the significance seems to be the core definition of what we're trying to communicate. So when we talk about significance as the idea of something pointing outside of itself, it is the sense that something is not pointing to itself, but it's pointing to something outside of itself. So when we are asking about the meaning of life or the purpose of life, what we're really asking is, what is it outside of my life? What is it outside of my child's life? What is it outside of this world that is going to give it any significance? Is going to make my life be an indication of something else outside of itself? So in order to answer the question of the meaning of life, you have to deal with two points. First of all, you have to assume that there's something else beyond life. This is why atheism is a hopeless worldview, because the belief that there's nothing beyond this world will never arrive at a purpose of meaning in life, because there's nothing beyond this life. Number two, the meaning of life can never be ultimately found within life itself. If the concept of meaning is pointing outside of itself, and we're talking about the meaning of life, and the purpose can't be found within life, and there must be something beyond life, then it can't be found within life itself. Your purpose of your life cannot be your job. It cannot be just your family. That can't just be your purpose in life. Because beyond that, there has to be something beyond this life. This is why so many people, you know, if they lost their kids, or maybe their kids move out and grow up and go to college and establish their own families, they feel like they have no other purpose left in life. Because everything was wrapped up in just raising those kids. But eventually, we learn that God doesn't have grandchildren. Amen? God only has sons and daughters. And eventually, my son and my daughters and your daughters are going to become God's children. And they're going to go back to their rightful owner. Amen? It was just a stewardship. He entrusted my children to me to raise for him. Why? So that I could be transformed as a parent. That's a whole nother sermon, but let me just summarize that right there. So when we talk about the idea of meaning in life, these ideas I just introduced to you are nothing new to the Bible. One of the books in the Bible that I feel is oftentimes ignored in terms of its relevance to the Adventist message is the book of Ecclesiastes. The only thing we like to use Ecclesiastes for is basically two verses. Ecclesiastes 9, we say, well, you know what? A living dog is better than a dead lion. And guess what? Whatever your hand finds to do, do it with your might, because there is no work in the grave. So we use that verse to defend our position on the state of the dead. Then we like to go to, you know, Ecclesiastes 12. And again, we come back to two kind of main verses in this chapter. This is the whole duty of man: fear God and keep his what? Commandments. And then we also like to use the verse where it says, well, when a man dies, the dust returns back to the dust from which it came, and the breath returns to God from which it came. And we use this to undo Genesis chapter 2 and verse 7. But Ecclesiastes is more than just a book of defenses of Adventist doctrine. And we miss the overall picture of what Solomon is trying to communicate as to why God recorded it in the Bible for us as an end time people. That God had already foreseen that meaning and depression and suicide would become issues in our time. And we got kids suffering mental illnesses

0: in a level that has never been happening on the earth before. A kid is more likely to die of suicide than in a car accident. And you know what? A person attempts suicide who is under the age of 25 once every 30 seconds. And you know the number one reason why they said they attempted suicide? Because they felt like they had no reason to live. And you know where suicide rates are the highest? You would think it would be somewhere in that world where 80% of the world does not have access to clean water. You think those people who can't even get access to clean water would want to commit suicide, but they don't. They have the lowest rates of suicide. The highest rates of suicide are in the wealthiest countries and parts of the world, what we call the global north, like America. So here we have a circumstance where you got everything you need in life and more. You can connect to all the world, connect to all this information through Google and technology. You can come to events like these and actually be comfortable and be able to worship without harassment and persecution. And yet, this is the place where people find the most reasons why they should not continue living. You know, there's places that I've gone to in Africa that don't even, they have access to one hymnal for the whole church. And the church is 500 members. So they have to all memorize the songs so they can sing and worship. But we come, and again, you have, again, the same situation. Oh, you know, we're fighting over singing hymns at all. Amen. Then you come back again. People show up at meetings like this with no Bible, and you go over there to certain countries in the world, and people will walk miles just to buy a Bible that they've been saving up to buy for 6 months. You say, why is it that we don't see the meaning in things that these other people who do not have, they see the meaning? And Solomon comes to us from a position of, I have had it all. He writes the book of Ecclesiastes after he has tasted every cup of desire and pleasure there was to taste on this earth. Speaking to us as a burdened and worn down grandfather of the faith. He says, I've had it. And so in his reflections, I want you to take your Bibles and turn there with me now to the book of Ecclesiastes, chapter 1. Ecclesiastes, chapter 1. There are very few things that we desire this morning that Solomon has not had. Not many of us can say that we were a king. Not many of us can say that we woke up every morning to ascend upon a throne that was made of ivory and completely covered in pure gold. Not many of us can say that we prayed to God to give us wisdom, and God multiplied our wisdom and our riches and gave us peace our entire life, no war. Not many of us can say that. But Solomon could. Ecclesiastes chapter 1, are you there? The Bible says, the words of the preacher, the son of David, king in Jerusalem. He said, vanity of vanities, says the preacher, vanity of vanities, all is vanity. What profit has a man from all his labor in which he toils? What is the next phrase? Under the sun. Under the sun. This is Solomon's fundamental question. He says, what profit? What is the gain? What are you coming away with if you labor in everything that you do that is under the sun? You see, what Solomon is giving us is he's using a creative expression to say, I want to tell you what life would be like if everything and all that there ever was only that which was under the sun. This is his way of saying there's nothing beyond this life. There's nothing beyond this world. Let me tell you, what would you actually gain if there's nothing outside of this earth? And if we even dig a little bit deeper in the book, we would recognize that what Solomon means by under the sun is really a life without God. What would a life be like that was without God? Solomon brings up many points in his book, but I only want to mention four things that Solomon says. Even if all that there was in this world was what we have, there are certain things that we experience in this world that are an indication that there is something beyond. Even if you want to just focus your mind on the things here, he says there are certain things here that are an indication to me and to you that there's something beyond this world that is acting in our experience, that all of a sudden gives life focus. All of a sudden things become clear in these moments of life. And I only want to mention four of the ones that Solomon mentions, but he mentions many in the book, and I pray that the Spirit of God would speak to our hearts that when we leave this meeting, that our interest in the book of Ecclesiastes would be cultivated and we would study this book with a new mind. So I'm going to give you the first four points from the beginning, and then I'm going to go through them one by one. The first one is wonder. The second one is truth. The third is love. And the fourth is life eternal. Eternity. Let's start. Look with me in Ecclesiastes 1 and verses 8 through 10. He says these words. He says, all things are full of labor. Man cannot express it. The eye is not satisfied with seeing, nor the ear filled with hearing. That which has been is what will be, and that which is done is what will be done. And there is nothing new under the sun. Is there anything of which it may be said, see, this is new? It has already been in ancient times before us. Solomon notes the fact that if there's nothing beyond this life, and everything is closed up in this world, he says, there is nothing new under the sun. What he means is, again, if there's nothing beyond this life, then what is what will be. The things that have already happened, they're going to happen in the future. That's just what it's going to be. There's nothing coming into our world. There is nothing interacting. There's nothing causing change. It just is what it is. And so Solomon notes the fact that if you and I stumble upon something called wonder, and wonder is surprise at the experience of something new. Wonder is the experience of surprise at something new. And Solomon says, guess what? If there is nothing beyond this world, you would never experience a sense of wonder. You see, when our children are young, we can learn from little children that kids find purpose in their younger years of life through the issue of wonder. And you know I'm telling the truth. You see, we can learn. I remember listening to a speaker one time. He was talking about his son. And he was saying that his son and another friend of his son's, they were playing in a room with a balloon, a helium balloon. And as they were playing with this helium balloon, and my kids have done this before, especially my third child. So they'll take the balloon, they're on the floor, and then they'll have the little string hanging from the balloon, and they'll let it float up to the ceiling, and it kind of bounces off the ceiling. Then they climb up on the couch and grab the balloon. Then they take it down, and they jump down on the ground from the couch, and they let it go, and they're just laughing. They think this is the best thing ever since sliced bread. And they're just cracking up. Oh, this is so cool. Ah! Then they grab the balloon, and they pull it down again, and they let it go up again. And all of a sudden, this kid is just completely enthralled with letting the balloon float up into the ceiling. Does that sound like a great time to anybody here? You'll be thinking to yourself, I think I'm going to go mad. But anybody who's ever played with a child, right, if you grab a child and you start spinning them around in a circle, as soon as you put them down, what do they say? Do it again. Then you spin them around again and you put them down. What do they say? Do it again. You spin them around it. Do it again. You're like, okay, listen, Papa's getting dizzy. I'm not going to make it. I don't think we can. No, Papa, please. Just spin me around one more time. Of course, they tell you one more time, but one really means one, and then the other one that's coming after that one. It was G.K. Chesterton that said the words, "You can learn something of the infinite joy of heaven by beholding a child's ability to enjoy the repetitive." You see, heaven is going to be a place that when God, for the very first time, is going to show us his creative power, I guarantee our reaction is going to be, "Do it again." I can guarantee you. And the first time we have that first Sabbath together and we're going together there in worship, and all of a sudden as we're approaching worship and you can, everybody's there, the angels and unfallen beings from other worlds, and you're like, "Excuse me, is that seat taken?" And you're kind of getting in there, you're sitting down for worship, and all of a sudden the Holy Spirit starts to descend upon that global, universal congregation of worship. And then the Father takes his seat as the worship service starts, and eventually Jesus starts walking into the service because he's preaching. He has a sermon that Sabbath. And everybody's obviously going to kneel as Jesus walks up to preach. And I can guarantee you, when Jesus is done preaching, we're going to be like that little child and we're going to say, "Do it again," from one Sabbath to another. You see, Solomon says, when you and I experience wonder, we are experiencing something that is beyond this world. Because if there's nothing beyond this life, there should be no wonder. Whatever has been is always what's going to be. Well, my friend's son, just to show you how far the imagination of a child is, he decided to take his little balloon act outside. So they grabbed the balloon and they ran outside. And they said, "All right, 1, 2, 3. And they let the balloon go and it started floating. And they realized that big blue dome isn't as low as the ceiling in the house. So all of a sudden the kid falls down on the ground. He starts crying, "My balloon." And the dad comes running. And he's like, "What is the problem?" He says, "My balloon." He points. He says, "Oh, no." He let it go outside. And then he goes to his dad and he says, "It's okay, daddy. I know. The next time you're on the airplane, you can bring it back for me." Saying, "Absolutely not." He's like, "What do I do?" "Tell my son, hey, son, listen, when you're flying at 40,000 feet, they don't let you open the door." Because in a child's mind, why not? You see, for any of us that have young children, purpose in life comes through the concept of wonder. To surprise our children with something new that they have never seen. You know, I understand as a parent of 4 children under the age of 6, there is no better word than the concept of routine. Amen? This is the routine because life becomes predictable. And then there's nothing worse than we're going to deviate from the routine. It's like, no. Papa needs his time. Nope, you're going to bed at 7 o'clock on the dot. And there's nothing worse than I come home, my wife says, "Babe, you know, you've been gone all day. Why don't you just play with the kids?" No. They need to go to bed. It needs to be consistent. You know, you're breaking out the spirit of prophecy, the Bible quotes. "Babe, we have to hold the line. We got to put them to bed now." And you're realizing that in that very moment, what my wife is trying to encourage me to do is to say, "Babe, you need to create a moment of wonder with the kids. Surprise them with something new." So I say, "Okay, guys, we're going to go to the parking lot." Okay, so they all get in the car. It's supposed to be bedtime. We're in the car. It's like, "Okay, so what are you going to do in this car?" Okay, so you put one of them on your lap and you say, "Okay, now you're going to drive with Papa in the car," right? They're loving this thing. I'm sitting on Papa's lap. I'm driving the car, beeping the horn, hitting the windshield wipers, and you're thinking, "Please, Lord, just don't break anything." But the reality is, in that moment of wonder, they're surprised by something new. I remember the next time that happened, you know, my kids were begging me to have a sleepover in their room. Now, obviously, you know, no kid in my house has a bed that's 6'2" and that can hold somebody who's 200 pounds. "Papa, you can sleep on my bed." "No, son, this is not going to work." So in my mind, I'm thinking rationally, "No, this is going to be uncomfortable. I'm not going to get any sleep." And one day, I came up with the crazy idea that, "You know what, on Friday nights, guys, you know what, we're all going to sleep in Papa's bed." Mistake. right? My kids sleep like wild animals, you know, legs every direction and, you know, spreading out and breathing and slapping people. And I'm the biggest one in the bed and I'm on the edge, you know, just trying to hang on to my little sheep, freezing to death. And I'm like, who in their right mind came up with this idea? And of course, I'm looking in the mirror like, you came up with this. And of course, what do my kids say? They're like, Papa, next Friday, I'm excited. When I come back and sleep in your bed, and you're thinking, you're not going to sleep in my bed next Friday. It's like, this is not happening. Because all I'm thinking about is routine and structure and comfort, when in reality, I should be creating moments of wonder for my kids constantly. Where then for them, home is the most exciting place to be. And I'll never forget the one time we took a family trip to Australia. And I mean, the Lord really blessed us. The saints out there took care of us and put us in a house near a beach. We had a great time as a family there. But I remember coming back on the airplane, I was talking to my kids. I had two of them, one on my left, one on my right. And we were so tired from all this flying. And my son, when we got to LA, Los Angeles from Sydney, we're getting out the airport, we're getting all our bags, and Zenon looked at me and he said, Papa, I just want to get to my bed in our house. I'm excited to go home. And I was thinking, wow, because when I was a teenager and I was young, I wanted to be anywhere else but home. Because of all the drama, because of all the issues, because of all the footholds that the devil had in my family. But it was just thankful to hear my son say, Papa, I just want to get to my bed in our house. I like our house. I want to go home. And you recognize that in creating those moments of wonder, we make home the circus, the Six Flags, the Disney World of this world for our kids. They say, no, that was okay, but I want to go home. It's better when we do this at home. And that is exactly what Solomon is really driving at, is this is the point of meaning in life. And guess what? You can apply this to children at any age. While it is true, especially for young children, but can you imagine that those of us who may have older kids and you say, you know what, my dad will never, ever do this. Sometimes I ask myself that question. What is it that my wife and my kids would think I would never, ever do? I remember one time I canceled a speaking appointment to stay home. I know my wife and my kids thought, Papa will never cancel a preaching appointment to stay home with his family. I know they thought that. And, you know, I'm the kind of person, I'm a Marine, so I like a good challenge. You would never do that. So I said, okay. Canceled. Stayed home. What are you doing? Not going. What do you mean you're not going? I'm not going. Of course, my wife starts freaking out. She says, don't be having the Lord looking for me. You're supposed to be doing what he called you to do. And I was like, you need to go. I said, no, babe, it's fine. It worked out. It's fine. And in that moment in time, you know, I'll never forget this moment. The next trip, we went to Munich. I was doing evangelistic series in Munich. And when we got there, I mean, it was like 45 minutes before my opening night is when we got to our room. With all the, you know, I only had my daughter at the time. And my wife was like, babe, I can tell you're stressed out. You're trying to get the slides formatted so they can translate them into German and all this kind of stuff in 45 minutes. And so she's like, babe, maybe we should not have come. Maybe we're a distraction to your ministry. And I had to sit down and I had to take my wife's hand and I said, babe, preaching in Munich is a distraction to my ministry. You are not a distraction to my ministry. Who cares if I baptize 30 people in Munich and I can't even lead my own children to Jesus? It won't matter. Creating moments of wonder apply to people of all ages at all different times in our relationships. Now let's move on to the second thing that Solomon says. Our time is running out. Let's go to Ecclesiastes chapter 3. Verses 16 and 17, Ecclesiastes chapter 3. The Bible says, and moreover, I saw under the sun the place of what? Of judgment. That wickedness was there. and the place of righteousness, that iniquity was there. And I said in my heart, God shall judge the righteous and the wicked, for there is a time for every purpose under heaven. You see, Solomon was concerned, and I'm summarizing for you for the sake of time. Solomon said, when you go to a certain place, as we move to the second point, which is truth, Solomon noticed that when you look in the place where there's supposed to be justice, there was wickedness and corruption there. Each and every one of us knows what that's like. When we talk about the concept of truth and justice prevailing in a certain circumstance, we've all heard of legal situations of a person who is clearly guilty getting off because of a technicality. We say, man, that's not justice. That's not the right way that this should have gone. And Solomon says, this is another element of transcendence, a sign that something outside of our world has come into our experience, that you actually find true justice, that you actually find truth. You see, I remember this case from a bus driver and two girls. And this bus driver was accused by two middle school girls of attempting to sexually assault them. Now, that's a serious accusation of a bus driver. And so, in the case, this bus driver hired his lawyer, and now they were full on in the trial. And the bus driver had pled not guilty. So these two girls accused him, and as they're sitting there taking the witness stand, they're crying and giving their whole business about this is what he did and this is what he tried to do, but we got away, et cetera, et cetera. And of course, everyone in the courtroom is trying to keep a dry eye, listening to these girls talk about this thing. And then all of a sudden, the bus driver's lawyer gets up and starts to cross-examine these girls. And he says, you know, Sarah, can I call you Sarah? She says, yes. He says, Sarah, you know, I heard that you mentioned that my client had attempted to do this and this. Is that correct? She said, yes, absolutely. He did. He said, that's interesting, because I wonder, Sarah, if you remember anything else from that day. She said, what do you mean? He says, you know, I wonder if you remember that day that you and your friend, who is also accusing my client, were the last two students on the bus that day. Isn't that true? Yeah, we were the last two, of course. I mean, he wouldn't try to attack us if other people were on the bus. He says, yeah, yeah, of course, of course. He says, and I believe that my client had mentioned to you and your friend who were horsing around in the back of the bus without your seatbelts and jumping around, that he mentioned to you that you were in some mischief. Isn't that true? She said, no, that's not true. He says, are you sure? Because I'm pretty sure my client had made an attempt to contact your mother, and he told you and your friend that he was going to call your parents about the mischief that you were into. Isn't that true, Sarah? She said, no, that's not true. Are you sure? Because the phone records state he did call. And I suspect, Sarah, that you and your friend got off the bus and you were a little bit nervous about getting that phone call to your parents, so you made up this story of how my client tried to attack you on the bus so your mom wouldn't listen to his voicemail. Isn't that true, Sarah? She said, no. He says, you know, that's interesting because we have the voicemail. Now, at that point in time, as he's cross-examined this girl, I only ask you this one question. Does the truth matter? Yes or no? You see, if what that lawyer was saying is true, this man is being falsely accused by some rambunctious middle schoolers who just didn't want to get in trouble. But if it's just made up, then that means this guy should go to prison. He should never drive a bus ever again. And the only thing that can help us to make that decision is the truth. Something that is in accordance with fact, with reality. You see, people walked away from that interrogation asking themselves the question, what is the truth? Did these girls make this up? Or is this guy just using this to cover himself after he did what he did? And you're trying to figure out, What is the truth? And this very idea is exactly what begins to happen as our children transition from those earlier years of wonder to all of a sudden now they're concerned with the truth and fact and reality. I've preached to a lot of teenagers and high schoolers and college students. And if there's anything that teenagers and college students don't like, it is hypocrisy. It is duplicitous living. It is saying one thing but doing another. It is the fact that our parents will go to church, they'll be smiling and happy Sabbath to everybody in their face, but when we get in the car, they start tearing the preacher apart. And they're like, oh, so you don't respect the pastor, why should I? Oh, I know, you want me to respect the pastor because you're the first elder and you don't want to lose face in front of the church. Or you're the pastor and therefore you want to make sure that we're all in line, or you're the elder, you're all in line so that you can say you have your house in order. But I know the truth, Dad, Mom, and I will talk. And all of a sudden, the stress of the situation just went through the roof. And the only thing that that child is concerned with is the truth. That's it. Teenagers are 100% obsessed with fact and reality. That's why one of the new slang today is to say things like facts. I was talking to a teenager and I was saying, listen, you got to recognize that just because Jesus is coming soon doesn't mean you shouldn't be preparing. The girl responded to me. She says, you know what? Facts, facts. And I'm like, facts? What are you talking about? Why do you keep saying the word facts all the time? She's like, oh, that's just how we talk nowadays. You know, if someone says something you feel is true, you say facts. Why can't you just say that's true? But culturally, every teenager is always obsessed with the truth. They want the authentic, unadulterated truth. So that means when we come home and they say, well, Mom and Dad, you know, I understand what you were talking about over here at your seminar, but you're not living that way. We don't do that. So why are you telling other people to do that? And this is where youth and teenagers and young adults find meaning and purpose in life, when they feel like things are just and when they feel like this is reality, this is authentic, this is real. I remember talking to a man one time, and he was telling his son, he said, son, we got to be radical for Jesus. And he was preaching his sermon all over the place at these different churches. And his son said, Dad, I find it interesting that you keep telling everybody to do something radical for Jesus. You ain't done nothing radical for Jesus. You stay in Hilton hotels, and you go to places where everybody provides your food for you, and then you go and tell them to do something radical for Jesus. He says, son, you're right. So he looked, he called the next person and he said, hey, I'm not going to be able to make that week of prayer. They said, are you sure? He said, I'm sure. I need to take a week with my son. Then he got off the phone, rebooked their tickets, and he said, you know what? We're going to go downtown inner city LA. We're going to do aggressive evangelism. We're not going to stay in a hotel. We're going to stay in a hostel in LA. And we're going to do something radical for Jesus. You know what his son said? I want to go back to the Hilton. I don't want to go to a hostel in L.A., gang-infested neighborhood. No, son, we're going to do something radical for Jesus. Well, Dad, I said you have never done anything radical for Jesus. No, son, we have never done anything radical for Jesus. His son never complained again. And he went back to preaching in his schedule. Because just that very fact to say, okay, you want the truth, you want justice, okay, let's go with this. And that gave a sense of purpose and meaning in life. All right, I have to speed quickly. Go to Ecclesiastes 4. Beginning in verse 9, the Bible says, two are better than one, because they have a good reward for their labor. For if they fall, the one will lift up his fellow. But woe to him that is alone when he falls, for he has not another to help him. Again, if two lie together, then they have heat. But how can one be warm alone? And if one prevail against him, two shall withstand him, and a threefold cord is not quickly broken. The third thing that Solomon, that I want to highlight in Solomon's expression of meaning and purpose, is love and relationships. Solomon says, two are better than one. This is a story that I read. It was in the Reader's Digest. I know people these days probably don't read Reader's Digest. But I like to read, so I like to find a lot of different things to read. It gives you different ideas. And there was a story about a woman in Connecticut who was telling her story, a testimony. She wrote in to the editor or something like that. So in this story, she was the mother of this child that she adopted from Romania. And so you begin to read the story, and she kind of narrates it all the way from the beginning, but I'm going to skip over some things. She's actually Romanian herself, but her parents migrated to Connecticut. As they migrated to Connecticut, she got married, and she discovered that she was not able to have children. So her and her husband thought to themselves, they were Presbyterian, and they said, you know what, we want to adopt. So after they had made a decision to adopt, they looked at different sources and opportunities, and what they learned was that it was very expensive to adopt here in America, and they felt like, you know what, we don't know if this is for us, and what if we adopted a child from another country? So they decided to fly back to Romania, her country, and adopt a child. So as they went back to Romania, they found this orphanage. And as they went to this orphanage, they got there and they were looking around at different kids. And you saw someone that were very athletically fit, some that were very well-spoken. They could speak English, you know, as well. And as they were looking around, the teacher said, oh, you know what? This kid is a very good choice. You should totally consider this kid. They'll be well-behaved, et cetera, et cetera. And the parents said, well, do you mind if we just look around? We'd like to pray about what this, you know, which child God would have us to adopt. And the lady said, sure, no problem. I'm just pointing you, you know, in a positive direction. Thank you, ma'am. So as they started walking around the orphanage, they noticed there was a kid in the corner. His name was George. George had no arms. And he noticed that no kids would interact with him. He was eating his food, which was on a bowl in front of him on a chair, and he would drop his face into the bowl in order to eat his food. Even the teachers and the overseers wouldn't help him. And so the husband inquired and said, how come that boy, nobody's helping him if he has no arms? They said, well, you know, in Romania, we have this belief that, you know, if he was born with no arms, so maybe he's cursed. And no kids and nobody wants to touch him because they're afraid that that curse is going to be upon them as well. The husband said, really? So the wife came over and she said, honey, we should adopt George. The husband said, I agree. So they went to the headmaster and they said, hey, we've chosen the child that we want. We want to adopt George. The headmaster said, are you sure? I mean, there's so many other healthy kids. I mean, that's going to be a huge undertaking. I mean, he has no arms and, you know, he hasn't really had a lot of social interaction. And the parents said, it's okay, we'll be fine. They said, well, we have to get the mother's approval. The mother? What is he doing at an orphanage? Well, and she re-explained the whole thing about the superstition and the cursing. So the mom put her own son in the orphanage, afraid that this curse would fall upon her other kids. So they went and called the mom. So they sat down, and the mother sat across the table from them, and they had a translator. And they were talking about adopting George, and the mother said, you people are from America, and why should I give you my son? They said, oh, you know, we want to give him a good home, and they said all the right things, right? And the mother said, no, I know what you want to do. You want to take my son from Romania to America. You want to run tests on him and make him a scientific experiment. And she said, no, that's not true. That's not what we're trying to do. And so this argument began to ensue with them and the translator and back and forth. And finally, the mother pulled out her Romanian Bible, which she had slipped into her bag right before she left. And as the mother and the husband were going back and forth about this and saying, no, that's not the case. That's not true. We have laws in America. But the mother was not backing down. So the wife opened her Bible. She turned to Psalm 139. And she turned it around and slid it over to mother, and she pointed at the verse, and she said, I want to teach George these words. that just because he has no arms, it does not mean that he is not fearfully and wonderfully made. And the mother, she just broke down. She says, you want to teach my son this? She said, yes. How are you going to teach him that? She says, I don't know, but I know God will show us. So she agreed. They came back from Romania with George, and they were trying to figure out how to keep him occupied, and they didn't want to send him to school. So what they decided to do was hire a cello teacher to teach him how to play the cello. When the teacher came over, she immediately noticed that George had no arms. The parents said, we know this is a little unorthodox, but he needs some sort of interaction. He needs to learn something. You know, can you teach him? And the teacher said, I don't know. I have to think about this. So the teacher went home and she kind of researched some ideas. And so she came back and she decided, you know what? I'll take the challenge. So she taught George how to hold up the cello with one foot and to hold the bow with his other foot. And so she started teaching him how to play. And this went on for about 2-3 years. Every week she would come and give him these cello lessons. And finally, the teacher came home and said, you know what? It's time for his recital. And the mom and dad said, are you sure about this? Like, what if people laugh at him? And, you know, this could be really bad for George. And they said, the teacher said, no, he is ready. Trust me. So the teacher has her recital where all her students perform. And so there it was. The parents were sitting in the front. You can only imagine how nervous they were. And as they're sitting there, and it was George's turn. So the teacher walks out with the cello and the bow. George walks out behind her, and they have a stool there for him to sit on. As soon as he hit the stage, the lady said you could hear a pin drop in the room. As he sat down and the teacher handed him the cello and the bow, he took it up with one foot and grabbed the other with the other foot. I mean, the parents, their hearts were racing. And the teacher nodded at him. He started playing, and it was like the worst notes ever. And the teacher said, stop. And George stopped, and he turned bright red. He was so embarrassed. And she said, again. So he raised up the cello, raised up the bow, and he played the song perfectly with his feet. At the end of the song, there was not a dry eye in this room. It was a standing ovation. Now George can play the cello, the violin, and the guitar with his feet. And in that moment of time, when the parents left that experience and she was sending in this testimony, she said, I wish every parent would take the challenge of teaching their child what I and my husband sought to teach George. To turn their weaknesses, their hindrances, into an opportunity to show them that they are fearfully and wonderfully made. And the second thing she said in this testimony was, she says, are we not all Georges when it comes to Jesus? Did he not find us without any arms? And he's teaching us to sing his praise. He's teaching us to play that song without any arms and with all of our limitations, because he loves us. And Solomon says, as your children begin to age and grow older in life, this becomes the time where connection and relationships and family become so important. Sometimes when kids grow up, they get married, you know, we kind of like, well, let's let them have their space. Or maybe there's that one overbearing mother hen that's like, I'm not going to let you have your space. I'm going to be all up in your space. So there is a balance. Amen. But there is a fact that a lot of times when that daughter grows up and now she's got a husband and she's got her own kids, the first thing she's thinking is, I need to go back to my mom and ask her to teach me all these different things that I was not interested in. I thought, man, how did my mom know to do that? And how does she organize the day? And how does she maintain this and this with the kids? You know, my mom, I never really saw my mom taking care of kids growing up, even though I'm the oldest of seven. And when we had our firstborn child, My mom was visiting. I flew her somewhere and had a nice vacation for her birthday. And we were all there as a family, and we're having these issues with diaper rash all the time. And I was like, man, this stuff doesn't work, and all these products in the store, they're all trash. I mean, it does not work. And my mom said, oh, well, you should have just asked me. I'm like, okay, Mom, so what do you use? She says, you just use A&D. Just the A&D ointment, it works. She says, that's what I did with you guys. I'm like, A&D? So, of course, me and my wife went and bought the A&D. We put it on my daughter, you know, after we changed her diaper. And after that, none of our kids have ever had diaper rash. Ever. I mean, all four. None of them have diaper rash. And I was thinking to myself, after that moment, when this started happening, right, now I start thinking, man, I should call my mom. I'm like, Mom, do you know how to do that? Oh, yeah, that's no problem. And all of a sudden, that distance that I thought I wanted when I was a teenager and a young adult, Mom, I can do it on my own. Dad, I can do it on my own. No, I don't need your help. I'm good. I'm grown now. Let me just be. Now that I have a family and connection, that's all I want. I want my parents to come visit my kids all the time. I want them to call them. I want them to FaceTime them. I want them to interact with them. I want them to read stories. Because I'm in this phase where you crave connection and community and support to say, hey, me and my wife are going to come and give a presentation. And the first thing you're thinking is, who's going to watch our kids that you can trust? What if they have to go to the bathroom? Who's going to take your daughter to the bathroom and you're going to feel complete peace of mind? All you want is connection. And that love that Solomon brings out is when you find that sense of community, when you find that sense of love and of connection, it brings purpose and meaning in life. My time is way over, so I'm going to pause here to kind of end. We talked about wonder, we talked about truth, and we talked about love. The last one was about eternal life and dealing with death. One of the hardest things at the end of life is all of a sudden when you meet people who are dying, and as a person who is a speaker, not a pastor, but a lot of people see me that way, and they say, you know, Brother Sebastian, can you come visit my mom in the hospital? She would love for you to visit. And you come and you sit down with people who know that these are their last minutes and hours on the earth. And Solomon talks about in Ecclesiastes 3, 10 and 11, for those of you taking notes, you can put that verse in your notes. He talks about how God has put eternity in our hearts. The desire to live forever. Paul describes death as an enemy. And I'll never forget sitting down with one guy who I knew was dying. Now, I was staying with him. His wife and his family were separated from him, and he was only 3 years older than me. But he was basically sent home to die. And as we were talking, he said, Sebastian, you know, when all of a sudden you begin to approach death, he says, you think about life very differently. I said, well, I would imagine you would. He says, no. You don't understand what I mean. He said, you don't understand the gift of eternal life until you're losing your temporary life. Because then, he says, I start questioning in my mind, is this true? Will I really be raised again in the first resurrection? Will Jesus really come? And there'll be the sound of a trumpet and the voice of the archangel. Will I really rise from the grave, or was this just a fairy tale? Was it something to comfort myself? He says, I begin to grapple with my hope for a second. And he says, I'm wondering, have I been preaching cunningly devised fables? And he said, Sebastian, you can learn something from a child. He says, one day you're going to have a child, and you're going to have to put that child to sleep. He says, then you'll understand. That's all he said. And when I had my firstborn child, I didn't think about those words because that was years before I was married. But eventually it came back to me. My daughter was about 8 months, and my wife was like, hey, can you just try to rock her to sleep? And anybody knows, children don't like to go to sleep. They fight and they kick and they scream. So I'm holding my daughter, and because I'm a little bit stronger, I can kind of contain her. So I'm holding her and rocking her to sleep, and I'm singing Away in a Manger. And as I'm rocking her to sleep, eventually I learned in reading in a book that if you put the child on your chest and they can hear your heartbeat, it helps them be more calm and they're more likely to fall asleep. So I put her on my chest, and I start rocking her to sleep, and I'm singing this song. And that's when it hit me why he said what he said. Because then I saw clearly that what Solomon had noticed about the desire to live was an indication for us of what the gift of eternal life was. And that when we are facing the point of death, if there is hope and something beyond this life, when we come to death and we are apparently going to sleep in the grave, it is nothing different than what I was doing with my daughter. That's what the man was trying to communicate to me. He said, Sebastian, I realize now that what he was trying to say was, I'm not afraid. Because in that moment in time, as I'm dying and grappling with my own mortality, I know that because I have hope in Christ, as I'm dying and breathing my last breath, God is just putting me on his chest and he's rocking me to sleep. And he's going to lay me down and he says, don't worry, when it's time, I will come back and wake you up. Being able to communicate that purpose at the end of life. To that woman I went to visit in the hospital that day. And I said, sister, I took her hand and I said, don't worry. Your Heavenly Father is just rocking you to sleep. Just put your ear to his heart. Listen to his heartbeat. Think about his love. And know that when the day is right, he's going to wake you up. It is just a sleep. Every head is bowed, every eye is closed. Our Father, we thank you that God does not seek for us to live a meaningless life. And we thank you, Lord, that we don't have to clumsily trip upon meaning, but that we can intentionally create experiences and moments of meaning in life, in our families. And so, Lord, this afternoon, as we bring this particular meeting and message to a close, perhaps the Lord is speaking to us today. Speaking to us to say, those of us with young children, I need to create more moments of wonder for my children. Or maybe even those who are older. Maybe there's someone that's thinking to say, maybe my child is just waiting for me to admit what they already know. That I'm not where I ought to be, son. That I'm not where I ought to be, daughter. But I'm striving. Lord, maybe our children are just waiting for a connection and love for us to believe in them. Or maybe for our parents to know that we believe in them. Lord, whatever it is our prayer that as you continue to speak to our hearts and as we meditate on these things, that you'll help us not to resist the convictions of your Spirit. And if there's someone here today that wants to say, Lord, it is my prayer this afternoon that you would help me to not just live a meaningful life, but Lord, that you would help me to create experiences of meaning in my home. I just want to invite you to stand to your feet. You say, that is my prayer. Help me to create meaningful experiences in my home and in my family. That is my prayer. If that's your prayer, I just want to invite you to stand to your feet. Lord, it is not possible to create these experiences unless we are surrendered and in communication with Jesus. Jesus is the source of all wonder. Jesus is the truth. Jesus is the very expression of an eternal love of which we shall search and understand for the rest of time. And Jesus is our hope. He says, because I live, you shall live also. Lord, what a blessing to find it all in Jesus. We pray that you would leave us with your grace. Is our prayer from our hearts in Jesus' name.
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Someone once said, it's not what you look at that matters, it's what you see. This suggests that many times as human beings, we look with our physical eyes, and yet we still fail to see reality. Much more is needed than physical eyes in order to see accurately. For the eyes are just the window to the soul. It is with the mind and the heart that we truly begin to see, feel, understand, and move. This past week, I've had the privilege to meet a tiny Filipino loco that has reminded me of this eye-opening reality. A reality that has given me a broader perspective, more accurate discernment, and as a result, a greater joy and appreciation for everything life brings. Please consider with me the profound power of empathy as we meet the tiny Tarshirs of Bohol.

0: Culturally known as the heart of the Philippines, the island paradise of Bohol is a place where nature's beauty comes alive. True to its name, it has captivated the hearts of countless explorers from near and far. Besides the winding rivers, lush landscapes, pristine beaches, and living oceans, Bohol is mainly known for the iconic chocolate hills. Over 1,000 of these dome-shaped hills are scattered across the island. During the dry season, the hills transform into a rich brown hue, resembling the shape of a chocolate Hershey kiss. It's like a scene from a Dr. Seuss's children's book. Such incredible shapes and forms, stimulating and stirring up my imagination. But what impressed me the most about Bohol was a tiny Filipino native with some of the most amazing eyes I've ever seen. A visit to Bohol is incomplete without seeing its most famous local.
1: Let's go see these beautiful creatures.
0: At only 5 to 8 inches in size, the tarsiers of Bohol are some of the world's smallest primates. With their rat-like tail and long, gnarly fingers, they cling to the branches of the forest.

0: but they do have a physical quality that sets them apart from the rest, their large, penetrating eyes. Tarsiers have some of the largest eyes relative to body size of any animal on Earth. In fact, one eye is larger than the size of its brain. Their large, round eyes are extremely sensitive to light, giving them excellent night vision, enabling them to see the slightest movements even in the darkest of nights. Their sensitive eyes and ears are just a window to their extremely sensitive nature. Of all the animals in the animal kingdom, tarsiers were made to live in the freedom of the natural world. When forcibly taken from the wild, their life expectancy drops significantly. Their survival rate in captivity is very low due to their shy and sensitive nature. Loud sounds, bright lights, being touched and trapped in a cage can stress the animal to the breaking point. In fact, tarsiers are known to commit suicide in captivity by hitting their heads against objects, thus breaking its thin skull. The stress of extreme duress can lead them to do anything to escape their situation, even if it means ending its life. The same can happen to humans, like it did recently to one of my friends. He got trapped in a cage of depression, and he felt like the only way out was to end his life, leaving his pain with those of us that he left behind. And if I could speak to someone like him today, who feels like death is the only way out, I would tell you that your suffering is real, your hurt is legitimate, your feelings are valid, but you are not alone. Your life matters and you are deeply loved. Your cries are heard and your pain is not permanent. Only open your eyes wider to see that there is still so much more to live for and so much more life to live. And that in the pain, God wants to give you peace today. The fragile and sensitive nature of the tarsier, coupled with its small body and large soulful eyes, speaks to me of the power of empathy. In a self-absorbed world of hard looks, cold stares, and icy glares, we need to have the eyes like the tarsiers, eyes of empathy and looks of compassion, non-judgmental eyes that see beyond the external and see past the superficial, eyes that truly see each other for who we really are, beyond race, color, creed, or deed, eyes that recognize and acknowledge the inherent value of every human being despite condition or performance, eyes that see the God-given beauty in every person no matter how rough, and the God-given potential in every moment no matter how dark. But unfortunately, our self-centered nature makes it difficult for us to look beyond our own limited perceptions and opinions. You see, as human beings, our judgment is so shallow because our vision is so limited. Our physical eyes are too weak to see the full picture as God sees it. The reality is, we have no idea what someone has been through or the cards they've been dealt in life. So who are we to judge the heart? And that's why we should leave judgment to God. Instead, let us be slow to judge and quick to be gracious with those around us. The wide eyes of the tarsier is a reminder to me to strive to view the world from every angle and perspective possible, to listen to the stories of others, and to learn from the experience of all. But this requires a willingness to put our biases, preferences, and opinions aside at times, and to try to see the situation from the other person's perspective, a willingness to walk in someone else's shoes, and to extend the same grace to others that we so desperately need ourselves. And it all begins by looking at one another with eyes of empathy. So I challenge you today to open your eyes wide like the tiny tarsiers of Bahor. Sharpen your discernment by deepening your judgment, and deepen your judgment by broadening your vision. Read deeply, travel widely, get out of your comfort zone and explore this colorful world. Never judge a book by its cover or a person by their highlights or reviews. Interact with everyone with empathetic ears, non-judgmental eyes, and an accepting heart. And when you do, you'll find that we have far more in common than not, and far more reasons to come together than to be driven apart. And when we learn to see through the eyes of others, it helps us see more clearly in the darkness, and it makes us sensitive to the Master's beautiful light.
1: It's time for a classic.

Welcome to My Story, where we highlight your testimony's encounter with our sweet Savior. In John 8:36, Jesus makes a wonderful statement of victory. He says, "So if the Son sets you free, you will be free indeed." When you understand what Christ has freed you from, it sets the stage for you to live in what Christ has freed you to. Beloved listener, my prayer is as you listen to these testimonies, it will encourage you to seek the same freedom as our brothers and sisters in Christ. The Apostle Paul says in Galatians 5:1, "It is for freedom that Christ has set us free. Stand firm and do not let yourselves be burdened again by the yoke of slavery." Seek Jesus and enjoy your newfound freedom today. 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

0: I grew up in a nice house, kind of a suburban setting. My mom, she was a successful school teacher. My dad, he was a successful lawyer with multiple offices. From the outside looking in, it looked like we were living the all-American dream. But on the inside, it was a whole nother story. So when I was 14 years old, we found out that my dad was living a double life. He was having an affair with his secretary. He had been living this double life for years. Because of my teenage immaturity and my anger towards my dad, I started rebelling. I got in with a rowdy group of friends, and we would go out, we would do destructive things, we would destroy property, we started drinking alcohol, we started smoking cigarettes. When I graduated high school, the world to sin was open even more. After I moved up to Flagstaff, Arizona, I realized that all of my sin, pain, regrets, anger, and sorrow would just come right with me. It was there where I began drinking heavily. I drank and smoked till I passed out. I hit the lowest point of my life. I walked outside and I started looking off into the distance. I was so numb to life that I was just sitting there and the snow started piling on my arms and on my knees. I really started thinking about life. I started wondering, is this the meaning of life? Is there a purpose for my life? But it was at that moment where I knew that I needed God. And I would start looking up YouTube videos about heaven, about hell, about Jesus, about God. And I started hearing these testimonies from people who went through similar things that I went through. They ended up living totally new, amazing lives with Jesus Christ. And I got on my knees, and it was at that moment where I experienced this heavy weight lifted off of my shoulders. I began reading the Bible. All the questions that I had in life were being answered by the Bible, by the Word of God. I began to see that there was a difference between Jesus and religion. And I realized that my salvation is not based on my works or what I do, but it's all about what Jesus Christ and what He did on the cross. And that's where I began reaching out to the homeless. We would minister to pimps, prostitutes, ex-cons, and gangbangers. I wrote a letter to my dad, and I told him that I had forgiven him because Christ forgave me, and I asked for forgiveness as well for all of the things that I did. And I was able to forgive all of the people that have hurt me in the past because of the forgiveness that I received through Jesus Christ. He has filled all the voids in my heart. He has given me peace, love, joy, contentment. He's given me a plan and a purpose. I know that now that no matter what happens, I'm going to be okay because I have Jesus Christ. He is here, He's real, and He loves me.
1: 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Psalms 66 verse 16 says, "Come and hear, all you who fear God, and I will tell what He has done for my soul." Never underestimate the power of your testimony, your encounter with God, and what role He has played throughout your life. May God bless you and utterly satisfy your heart with Himself. 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
2: Upside down there. And so I saw something that said on. I thought it said no. So I just left it. Got to turn my mic on. It said no. What do you do that? Okay, now we're on. So I'll say good evening again. Good evening, everyone. thanks for being here tonight in Chattanooga, and thank you for joining us from wherever you're joining us from, potentially all around the world. My name is John Bradshaw. I'm from It Is Written, and it's my good fortune to share with you tonight our second presentation in Revelation Today, The Mysteries Revealed, where in this series of presentations, we dig deep into the Bible and unearth, with the help of God's Holy Spirit, the things that really matter to us today, answering life's biggest questions, guiding us to an understanding of the deep truths of the Bible. Now, before we go much further, I want to let you know that tonight we have a poll question that I would love for you to participate in answering, a poll question. There are several ways you can answer this question. You can answer it at Facebook, following our Facebook feed, or Twitter, following our Twitter feed, or at revelationtoday.com, or with the Revelation Today app. So I'm going to open the Revelation Today app, and it will say this. It'll show you our poll question when you go to the Revelation Today app. And the poll question tonight is one I'd love to hear from you on. Here's the question. When do you believe Jesus will return to the earth? Within 1 year, that's A. B, 5 years. C, 10 years. D, a long time from now. That's way beyond 10 years. So what do you think? When do you think Jesus will return? Would love for you to give us some feedback. Easy way, use the app, the Revelation Today app. The quiz question will be there, and you can answer for us all wherever you are, Twitter, Facebook, or the RevelationToday.com website. And in a few minutes, we'll come back and get an answer. We'll aggregate the responses, and we'll see what you're thinking. Will Jesus come back within 1 year, within 5 years, within 10 years, or he won't come back for a long time? Just will be interesting to take the pulse of our viewers for our second night of Revelation Today. And I'd love for you to participate. I'd find that very, very helpful. Well, each night, we're going to do our very best to answer some Bible questions related to the subject, or it could be general Bible questions, hopefully related to the subject that we're covering. If you'd like to get questions in and you're here, write them out and put them in our question box. You can even submit video questions. And at the Revelation Today app, you'll find out how to do that, and at revelationtoday.com. So I believe we have some video questions tonight. Let's take our first video question and see what that is.
3: I have a question. I'd like to know what the red bloody moon represents in the Bible. It happened a couple of days ago, and people said it was some sign of apocalypse, and I just want to know what it means.
2: Okay. The red moons, the blood moons the other night. I got a good view of the blood moon. I was at Mount St. Helens in California. We'd just been out to Mount St. Helens to the beautiful visitor center. If you've ever been there, you'll be impressed by it. And we heard the presentation and we looked around and we were leaving, as a matter of fact. And the young man in the national park uniform told us, go back down the mountain a little way and there's a rest stop and go there. We wondered if we'd find the right one. I mean, we could get the wrong place. He said, you'll have a great view. We knew it was the right one. There were so many people there. And it was like Woodstock. There were even combi vans, VW vans. I was expecting barbecues and everything. It was like a party time. But there was a lot of people waiting to see the blood moon. And so we waited. And I thought several things. One, I thought, boy, it's cold here. And another thing I thought was, oh, is it ever going to happen? And then the other thing I thought was, is that the blood moon? And it evidently was. Now, on a regular clear night, you'd see this round white ball climbing up into the sky. But we just saw this dark thing. Really, it was kind of red. And there it was. We witnessed it with our own eyes. Now, some people had seized on this rare event and set forth the idea that this was somehow tied to the end of the world. Now, you know, I'm glad that you don't have to believe those things when they go around. There's no one making you believe that. In answer to your question, what did the blood moons have to do with the end of the world? The answer is, I'm sorry, it's not a very exciting answer, but the answer is nothing. Nothing at all. Just about as much as Halley's Comet or or a rain cloud. Nothing to do with the end of the world. Now, I know that in the book of Matthew, it does talk about the moon turning to blood. But if you look at that and the stars in the sky being shaken, that sign's been fulfilled. It was fulfilled 100, 200 years ago. So really, that's old news, the moon turning to blood. We've been there and we've done that. The blood moon's in the sky. You know what you know and learn is that there's always someone willing to there's always somebody willing to say that some sign or some event is a portent or is an omen of this of the end of the world. Sometimes it's just not. And by the way, I don't know if you caught me or not, but it has just come to my mind that Mount St. Helens has not been moved to California. It's still in Washington. Just in case you're wondering. There's not two Mount St. Helens. There's only one. And it's the one in Washington that we were at. And I never ever did visit Mount St. Helens in California. I just have to be very honest with you about that. Okay. We have another question, another video question. Let's take a look at this one.
4: Hi, I'm Miguel from Chattanooga. And John, I have a question. Was there ever a time you didn't believe in God? And if so, what made you believe in God more?
2: Well, thanks, Miguel. Good question. Was there a time I didn't believe in God? No, honestly, there wasn't. I was raised in a church-going family, so I always believed that there was a God, and I pretty well always went to church. But you know something? Irrespective of how you're raised, every individual has to come to the place where he or she accepts God for himself or herself. And that is, accepts Jesus as his or her personal savior. And I had to come to that place. What was very interesting for me is that I had to unlearn a lot of what I'd been taught. I came to the place where I realized that while there is a God and I believed in God, I needed to be certain I believed in the God of the Bible. I was very wrong about a lot of stuff. And so I had to come to the Bible and swallow my pride and manifest a little bit of humility and recognize that my opinion was not really what mattered, but what the Bible said. I'm privileged, I think, privileged to be raised to know God. What I say I think is that some people are raised, perhaps they're raised in a Christian environment, but maybe they're taught some things that aren't true, and it colors their whole understanding of God and affects their entire Christian experience, sometimes in ways that aren't good. So we want to come to the Bible and, irrespective of our history, have open minds, open hearts, and pray that God's Holy Spirit would do what Jesus said he would do and guide us into all truth. All right, we have another video question. Let's take this video question now.
5: Bradshaw, my question is, has the deadly wound in Revelation healed? And if so, when?
2: Oh, good question. You read about that deadly wound in Revelation chapter 13. It talks about the beast that comes up out of the sea having seven heads and ten horns. It then says in Revelation 13 and verse 2 that the devil gave this thing his power and his seat and great authority. And then verse 3 says, I saw one of his heads as it were wounded to death, and his deadly wound was healed, and all the world wondered after the beast. So is the wound healed? Well, you know, last night I said that I'd answer questions several ways, and one of the ways that I would answer questions would be to say, I'm going to leave that till a later night. That's one of the ways I can answer questions. So in answer to your question, let me say, I'm going to leave that till a later night, for the simple fact that we're going to take an entire evening and talk about this subject. So it's a very good question. This beast in Revelation 13, whatever it, he, she, they is, whatever it is, it influences the whole world in a very powerful way. So we'll find out about it. We'll find out about the deadly wound and the healing of the deadly wound. I hope you'll hang in there with me. I have a couple of written questions here. One from Ethan. If archaeology is opening Bible prophecies, and I'm sure he means opening our understanding of prophecy, why hasn't the Ark of the Covenant been found? It's a good question. And I'll tell you why. Looking for anything in archaeology is like looking for a needle in a haystack, except the haystack is huge. You know, just Israel itself, while not as big as the United States, is big. It's bigger than your backyard. If you lost something in your backyard, that would be a challenge sometimes to find. I was in Jerusalem and I was just astonished to learn that the Jerusalem of Jesus' day is actually 30 feet below ground level in Jerusalem today. So there's 10 meters of detritus, or 10 meters of city and foundations and ruins and previous cities between where Jesus walked and where we walk. So if Jesus was there 30 feet down and the Ark of the Covenant existed then, or even you might even say go back from Jesus' day, it could be anywhere. You may even know which part of the city to look in, but it could be 30 feet down. Nobody knows exactly where in Jerusalem, or if in Jerusalem, the Ark of the Covenant was taken. So the reason it hasn't been found is the same reason as many other things have not been found. It's not fault on the part of the archaeologists. It's not fault on the part of God. It's not any negative reflection on the Bible or on the veracity of the Bible. The fact is, some of these things were hidden away and just haven't been found. The Dead Sea Scrolls were found only by a stroke of providence. If you weren't going to use the word providence, you'd have to use the word luck. A Bedouin boy threw a stone into a cave and he heard clank. He was just curious enough to go into the cave and the Dead Sea Scrolls were found, and they'd been there hundreds and hundreds of years. And that wasn't even a very obscured place, just a cave that not everybody went into. So it's quite easy to understand why certain things of archaeological importance haven't been found. There's a lot of places they could have been put, and a lot of ruins between even where the archaeologist walks today and where societies existed in the past. Good question, and I hope that shines some understanding onto the question. Antonio asks, were there more powers than those in Daniel? Okay, time for review. Let's see how you do. In the book of Daniel, chapter 2, Nebuchadnezzar, the king of Babylon, has a dream. Cannot remember the dream, so Daniel the prophet explains the dream to him. King, he said, you dreamed of a great big image. The image had a head of gold, chest and arms of silver, belly and thighs of brass, legs made out of iron, and the feet were made out of? Very good. That's good. The head of gold represented the kingdom of? The silver represented the kingdom of Medo-Persia. Then the midsection of brass, that represented Greece. The legs of iron and the feet of iron and clay represented the divided Rome. Well, that was good. 8 out of 8. I didn't stump you once. Babylon ruled from 605 BC to... gotcha. All right. 605 to 539 and so on. But that you did good. Very good. So now, those are the four major world ruling powers spoken of in the book of Daniel. Were there other world ruling powers? Sure, there were other empires. You could even talk about the Mongolian Empire, if you like, and others as well. Significant world ruling powers. I would imagine that if many hundreds of years from now somebody were to look back on our day, they'd put the United States in that picture and saying that was it's really now the last superpower on the planet today. But God didn't bring into prophetic view every nation that ever was or every world ruling kingdom that there might be, for a simple reason. In the Bible and in Bible prophecy, God

0: known world. It spread to the world. And so the Bible doesn't mention every place, every geographical location. You won't read about Australia and the Bible, Guatemala, Canada, they're Fiji, not mentioned. Now, you do read about New Zealand in the Bible, where I'm from. You're not New Zealand. You don't remember that? Let me read this to you. You never read this. All right, I got to find the right place here. Let me see. What did he do? Okay, I want to find the very passage here. You know, early in the book of Genesis, I have a hard time finding it now for some strange reason. But did you ever read God created Adam and Eve and he put them in the Garden of Eden? That was New Zealand. Did you not? Garden of Eden. You're not buying that, huh? All right. Well, don't say I didn't try. I hope you won't mind me just having a little fun there. Just making the point that not every place on earth is mentioned in the Bible, only those places that have a direct bearing on God's relationship with his covenant people. Now, in a couple of moments, not yet. Thanks for your questions. By the way, please do submit your questions in our question box out front or online via the app or use the hashtag Revelation Today on Facebook, Twitter, and Instagram, and the questions will come and I'll do my best to give a Bible answer for your Bible questions. We'll go to the poll result in a moment, not yet. I just want to remind you about tonight's poll. When do you think Jesus will return? You can answer the poll easily on the Revelation Today app or at revelationtoday.com or at our Twitter feed. It's there on the Revelation Today Twitter feed and Facebook as well. So check those places. We'll get to that in a second. Now, we took the camera out into the street and we wanted to ask people what they thought about the end of the world and where they believed the world was headed. Real people, real interview question asked, and we aggregated a few responses here, and here's what people told us about how they saw the end of the world. Take a look at this.
1: I'm thinking a lot of fires, a lot of riots, a lot of cracks in the ground. I don't know, broken buildings, stuff like that. That's what comes to mind, like an apocalyptic kind of feel.
2: I don't want to see the world in the negative pictures of like just being bombed and all that. I believe that the world should be end peacefully in lovely.
3: 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Pollution, we're all going to die of suffering.
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6: 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Be honest about it.
7: Oh, well, it'll keep on going and and I think it depends on what human beings do with the world. As far as the ecology is concerned and all that kind of thing.
8: Oh, I don't. No, no, I can't. It's not something that I want to give any thought to, actually. So.
9: I hadn't thought about it, I guess.
4: All right.
0: Well, we asked a number of people what they thought about the end of the world. One man was speechless. And we got a variety of answers. Tonight, our presentation is Seeing the Signs. That's our subject tonight, Seeing the Signs. We want to take a look into the Bible and find out how the Bible addresses this subject of the end of the world. And I have a feeling that by the time we're done tonight, it won't be hopeless, but hopeful. It will be positive and looking forward with confidence. We always begin with prayer. Before we pray, I said the poll, didn't I? So let's take a look. I wonder if we have the the results of the poll, we are

0: Christ when you thought Jesus would return. And within 1 year, 5% said within 1 year. Within 5 years, 55% of people said 5 years. 27% said 10 years. And 12% of people said a long time from now. 60, 87, 99%. So evidently 1% of people just checked out. Or I suppose they were point so-and-so, point something. So it seems that the bulk of people who responded believe that Jesus is going to return within 5 years. Second was within 10 years. Well, it's interesting to find out how you view that, how people checking in with us at Revelation today see that question. Thank you for participating. I appreciate that very, very much. Well, let's pray as we do each night and expect that God would bless us with his presence. Please, let's pray. Our Father in heaven, we thank you for the opportunity to gather around the Bible. We thank you for your word and for your Holy Spirit who would come and help us understand your word. Tonight, we look at things that are relevant to where we are now, relevant to our own personal experience. Bless us and lead us, we ask you. Let your will be done. Thank you that we can rely now on you who can be relied upon. Guide us, we pray, in Jesus' name. Amen. World War II began September 1, 1939, when Germany invaded Poland. 2 days later, Britain and France declared war on Germany. 10 days later, Canada joined World War II. But it wasn't for another 2 years until the United States joined into World War II, and we know now how that happened. It was December 7, 1941. Let me tell you what happened on that day. There were two privates, who were manning a mobile radar unit at the island of Oahu. As they looked on the radar screen, they saw an omen of something that would turn out to be absolutely disastrous. Ultimately, what they saw turned into 2,400 American service personnel being killed, 3,350 American planes being destroyed or badly damaged, and 18 ships lost. More than 1,100 died when the USS Arizona was sunk. And if you've been to that memorial, as I have a couple of times, and you've taken that little boat trip out to the Arizona, you've seen the little globs of oil still floating to the surface. And they tell you on that tour that oil is coming up from the USS Arizona still all these years later. A colossal tragedy. Two men were at a mobile radar unit on the island of Oahu. Their experience tells us that what took place later on did not really have to be. That is to say, it all could have been different. One of them saw on the radar screen what he thought was a squadron of Japanese planes heading towards Oahu. So the two men contacted their superiors at Fort Shafter. And they were told, after the superiors huddled for a while and studied the information, they were told, no, nothing to worry about. These planes are simply American planes. American planes on maneuvers, probably flying from the deck of the aircraft carrier, the USS Lexington, and there was one other out there. So don't worry about a thing. Everything will be fine. At 7:45 a.m., these men staring at the screen, wondering, they left and went for breakfast. But when they went for breakfast, the blob had disappeared from the radar screen because those planes now were so close to Oahu that the hills had now rendered the radar incapable of picking them up anymore. That's how close the planes were. They left for breakfast at 7:45. 8 minutes later, it was 7:53, and the first bombs started raining down from the sky. carnage, devastation, death, and destruction followed. The great tragedy of it all is that for an hour, for a solid hour, there was clear, inescapable, irrefutable evidence of what was about to take place. Evidence that danger was at hand. The signs were screaming out that death was about to be in the air. And the signs were observed and ignored. Ladies and gentlemen, it's a dangerous thing to ignore the signs. You don't want to do that. In the Bible, there are signs that clearly indicate that the end of the world is near. Signs that Jesus is about to return. And these are signs that you just don't want to miss. In fact, the disciples of Jesus came to him one day and they asked him a certain question, an interesting question, Matthew chapter 24 and verse 3. Now, as he sat on the Mount of Olives, the disciples came to him privately and they said, "Tell us, when will these things be? And what will be the sign of your coming and of the end of the age?" They had said to Jesus, "Oh, look at the temple." And Jesus had said, "Oh, there's coming a time where one stone won't be on another of the temple." Well, they asked him about that. What will be the sign, not only of the destruction of the temple, but of the sign of your coming and of the end of the age? And so Jesus began to tell them what it would be like in the world in the times immediately before he returned. Now, God speaks to us by a variety of means. He'll speak to you through your impressions. Be careful with that. He'll speak to you through others, through providences. But his primary method of communication with humanity is the Bible. And there is a book in the Bible that is specifically geared towards speaking to us here in Earth's last days. The book of Revelation was written by one of Jesus' closest friends, John. John was present when Jesus was baptized. He was present when Jesus was crucified. John was present with Jesus and he lived with Jesus for in excess of 3 years. They were very close. John was one of the leaders of the early Christian church. John wrote the book of Revelation while he was under house arrest on the island of Patmos, a Greek island, very small, smaller than the city of Chattanooga. Closer to Turkey than Greece, but nevertheless a Greek island. John wrote the book of Revelation, that book directed to us in Earth's last days. Revelation was intended to be God's message to a world poised on the edge of time. The first verse of Revelation is very significant. It starts off by saying this, "The revelation of Jesus Christ, which God gave him to show his servants things which must shortly take place. And he sent and signified it by his angel to his servant John." Now, there's a key point right there. The book is the revelation of Jesus Christ, meaning it should show us Jesus himself. It should reveal to us what's on Christ's heart. It would reveal to us his thoughts towards a world that has lost its way. That same first verse says this, "The revelation of Jesus Christ, which God gave him." That's important. This thing was not the invention of man, although people wrestle sometimes trying to understand the deep mysteries of the book of Revelation. Sometimes these things are dismissed as unimportant or not even possible to be understood. Well, no, this was a revelation of Jesus and it was given by God. Revelation 1 and verse 3 says something significant. Notice this. "Blessed is he who reads and those who hear the words of this prophecy and keep those things which are written in it, for the time is at hand." I'll never forget the fellow in Kentucky who told me that his preacher said, "The book of Revelation is just a Stephen King book tucked inside the back of the Bible." Well, no. How can that be? It's a revelation of Jesus himself. It's given by God. I don't know if God would say, "Blessed is the one who reads Stephen King books." I think the nightmares you have afterwards might say otherwise. But God says, "Blessed is the one who reads this book. Those who hear the words of this prophecy." This is telling. "Blessed is the one who keeps those things which are written in it." And then God says, "For the time is at hand." Well, what time might that be? Well, some of the book of Revelation deals with ancient times, the times in which John was living. That's true. There are seven churches mentioned in the early chapters of the book of Revelation, and John shared messages with those direct churches. They were real, literal churches that existed in Asia Minor in what we today would call Turkey. So those passages of the book of Revelation were primarily intended for that time. Undoubtedly, you can read the letters to the seven churches and find clear, powerful, necessary messages for us today. But it's true that some of Revelation dealt with ancient time. It's true that some of what you read in the book of Revelation has been fulfilled already. There's no question about that. But when you get to the second half of the book of Revelation, that's where you find God writing clearly about a beast that brings spiritual calamity to the world. In the second half of the book of Revelation, not only do you read about the beast, but then there is an image to the beast. And associated with that is something called the mark of the beast. Anybody who receives the mark of the beast cannot be saved. In fact, Revelation says everybody on earth is going to follow after this beast, except that small group of people who have their names written in the book of life of the Lamb slain from the foundation of the world. Later in Revelation, you read about the Battle of Armageddon and you read about the seven last plagues. Further on, there's something called Babylon. Babylon, which would dominate the world like ancient Babylon did. And then in Revelation chapter 19, there's a graphic picture, a wonderful picture, written in words by John the Revelator, a picture of the second coming of Jesus, the one declared in the Bible to be the King of Kings and the Lord of Lords. Before Revelation is complete, the earth has been made new and things are returned to perfection. God said, the time is at hand. The inescapable conclusion we come to is that sooner or later, there would be a generation of people living on the earth for whom those things are at hand. And so tonight we investigate this, and we pause long enough to determine whether or not the time could be at hand for us. Could it be that the last great events to come upon planet Earth are at hand? Undoubtedly, they could be, sure. But are they? How do we know for sure? We'll dig into the Bible tonight. There have been a lot of people down through the years who have predicted that the end of time is at hand, and they've been dead wrong. You remember not that long ago, a radio preacher in California came out and very boldly said that Judgment Day was coming. He named the date, and people looked on. The media gave him a lot of publicity, not because anyone in the media believed it, but because the media knows nothing attracts attention like a good train wreck. And this was only going to be a train wreck. No, Jesus didn't return. Judgment Day didn't happen. They were just plain wrong, and that's unfortunate. It's no wonder people roll their eyes and shrug sometimes when you talk about the end. Even Christians have heard so much talk about the return of Jesus and the end of the world that some of them have said, look, maybe it's just not for real after all. Maybe we should just forget about the whole thing. Now, before we investigate that, there's something that I want to stress, and that's this. When we talk about the end of the world from a biblical perspective, we are framing this in the context of good news. Because look, if what the Bible says is true, the world as we know it coming to the end isn't the end, but it's the beginning of something new. Because we read in the Bible that Jesus will come back. We read in the Bible that when Jesus returns, there will be no more death. Somebody say amen. There will be no more pain. There will be no more sorrow. There won't be any child abuse, spousal abuse. There won't be marital discord. There will be no racism on that day. No longer will there be the bitterness of injustice. When Jesus comes back, he's going to make all things new. So this is good news. We're not simply sitting around waiting for a conflagration or a calamity to send us all to ruin. Oh no. Thank God tonight we look forward with hope, because if the Bible can be trusted at all, it's telling us that there is a great day coming where Jesus will return and lead his people out of the Egypt, that is this world, and on to the promised land which is to come. So tonight, we look forward with hope. Now, I understand that we have another question. We're going to go to the screen here and introduce a question for tonight. You know that you can submit questions through Facebook and Twitter and Instagram, and Bill G has submitted a question to us via Facebook. World War I and World War II were huge events. Are there prophecies that mentioned them? Well, I think I can answer that, Bill. Thank you for your question, by saying yes and no. You will not find a verse in the Bible that directly speaks to World War I, nor will you find a verse in the Bible that directly speaks to World War II. However, we're going to find some verses in just a few moments that speak to this thing generally, and I believe that you'll find, yes, right there the Bible is referring to these conflagrations, these battles, and others besides. If Jesus is going to return to this earth, it's got to be the best, happiest, greatest event ever to have happened in the human history. Since the creation of the world, since Jesus came to the earth 2,000 years ago, the return of Jesus has thrilled the hearts of men and women since time immemorial. The first book of the Bible written, was the book of Job. And in the book of Job, you find these words filled with hope. Job chapter 19, let's look at them together. Job 19, you read in Job 19, we pick it up in verse, we'll see 25. Job said, "For I know that my Redeemer lives, and he shall stand at last upon the earth." Job went on to say, "And after my skin is destroyed, this I know, that in my flesh I shall see God, whom I shall see for myself, and my eyes shall behold and not another. How my heart yearns within me." You see, even Job in his bitterness, Job in his distress, Job in the depths of his dismay, he looked forward to a better day coming. He knew that he could look beyond the heartbreak and the hurt of his own present experience and know that good things were coming. So Christ will return. He offers hope to the world tonight, a world that is languishing in hopelessness. Now, look, I understand that if you're living in a village and ISIS is on the way, it would almost sound callous for me to say, "Have hope, Jesus is coming back." I don't think we'd deliver the message quite like that. But you know that it does offer hope. You've met people suffering from terrible diseases, some of them who are not going to survive, but they have hope because they know there's a resurrection coming. They know there's a better day coming. There are some people who on this earth are just, we call them less fortunate, and they don't have a lot, and their burdens are great, but they know one day they will lay down their burdens, and one day they will wear the crown and live in the mansion that Jesus is preparing for them now. So there is hope. We have reasons to be hopeful today, I believe. Or as we look at the signs that Jesus spoke about, are we deceiving ourselves? Really, are we without hope? Well, let's go back to that question. Matthew chapter 24, verse 3, the disciples of Jesus asked him, "What will be the sign of your coming and of the end of the age?" They asked him point blank. Now, before we look at Jesus' answer, please know something. We're not here to try to find a date for the end of the world. You're not going to come to Revelation today and hear me say, "Take out your calendar and circle this one." We're not into that. Jesus spoke very clearly to this, very clearly. Now, on the one hand, he said you'll see signs so that you can know that his return is near, even at the door. That's pretty near. But also, he said in Matthew chapter 24 and verse 36, these are very significant words. "But of that day and hour, no one knows, not even the angels of heaven, but who only? Only his Father." So let's not kid ourselves, okay? There have been plenty of people down through the years who've said Jesus is returning on this day. The end of the world is happening at this time. Folks even climbed on the bandwagon with the blood moons, and they said the blood moons are portents of the imminent end of the world. All right. Well, they weren't. Then you'll get others who will look at the prophecies and they'll say, "Well, this prophecy expires in this year." And add a few more years and Maybe that's the, and what I love it, they say, I'm not saying that the end of the world is happening then, but maybe, in other words, what they're doing is they're saying the end of the world is going to happen right then. And the fact is, it isn't. So we don't want to be naming dates, pretending that we know when. There's no problem saying what we know. And that is, we believe we know that Jesus is coming back soon. That's close enough. But we're not into dates and times and seasons. You know, the Bible tells us something significant. I think this is significant. 2 Timothy 3 and verse 16. It says, all what? Scripture is given by inspiration of God. And it is profitable for doctrine, reproof, correction, and instruction in righteousness. And Paul, who wrote these words to the young church leader Timothy, added a little more on the end of what he just said there. All Scripture is given by inspiration of God. I say amen to that. Can you say amen? I believe that. That's worth believing. And here's where you'll be surprised. If you've just spent your time believing that the Bible is the Word of God and God breathed all of it, you might be surprised to know that even within Christianity, there are many who say, well, some of it's inspired, or some of it perhaps isn't inspired, and this isn't accurate. I'm one who believes God inspired it. It was written down. All of it is trustworthy. We can believe it all. Can you say amen to that? All right. However, the Bible does not say that all opinions are inspired by God. Now, we're all welcome to our own opinions, and I don't know if it's even realistic to expect that everyone would agree on every point regarding everything in the Bible. Because we are what we are, we're going to see things from different angles, perhaps. We want to be careful about two things. Number one, we want to be making sure that our desire is to know the truth. Jesus said, the truth will make you free. He did not say that a lie will, or that a tradition will, or that an opinion will. The truth will make you free. That's very important. The other thing is this. A lot of people are reluctant to give up their own opinions. They just are. They'll lift up their own opinions above the Bible. That's unfortunate. We need to have enough humility that we're praying, Lord, guide me. God, show me. What is the message of the Bible? We don't want to get into the Bible and just wrestle with it and try to impose our own thoughts, our own ideas, our own logic onto the Bible. That's not God's way. Instead, we come to the Bible in an honest effort to search and understand what God's message to us is through the Bible. Now, that may sound like only a subtle difference, but it's a great difference. Instead of coming to the Bible and saying, I'll decide what this means, particularly when you get to prophecies that are symbolic and a little mysterious, you want to find the Bible keys to unlocking those Bible mysteries. All Scripture is given by inspiration of God. And then Jesus said to the disciples in Matthew 24 and verse 6, you will hear of wars and rumors of wars. Now he went on to say, see that you are not troubled, for all these things must come to pass. But the end is not yet. Wars and rumors of wars. World War I, there were 24 million people who died. 24 million. World War II, 60 million. Now, just try to imagine how massive that number is. 60 million of people who died in World War II. A huge number. It leads me to think that if Jesus wasn't referring to this day, my goodness, what was he referring to? We can add to that the Korean War, and the Vietnam War, and the Gulf War, and the war on terrorism, and wars that are taking place around the world today that don't even make the news and don't even register with our consciousness. When Jesus said that a sign of earth's last days, a sign of his coming and of the end of the world is wars and rumors of wars, There is no question he could easily have been talking about our day. Now, he adds to that, Matthew 24 and verse 7, where he says, "Nation will rise against nation and kingdom against kingdom." To go back to our Facebook question from before, here is where Jesus specifically talks about wars. Undoubtedly, he could have been talking about World Wars 1 and 2. Imagine trying to explain to one of the people listening to the Sermon on the Mount, or to Jesus' message in Matthew chapter 24, that 60 million people would die in one war. They just find it hard to get their mind around that number. Then he said, there will be famines and pestilences and earthquakes in various places. Now, we're doing okay. We're eating pretty well. Perhaps even in our neighborhood, there are people who are hungry. But without wanting to sound callous, not many. You understand, we live in a very blessed part of the world. So it's easy to forget that while we're doing well, and while we know that our next meal probably isn't very far away, there have been at least a dozen famines or food crises affecting millions and millions of people in the last decade. The United Nations tells us that 1 in 9 people don't get enough food to live a healthy, active life. We can forget that from our place of comfort. Well, that's a huge problem. What if 11% of the people here this evening just sectioned themselves off in one place and we said that many people here tonight don't get enough food to live a healthy, active life? But that's how it is on a global level. One child dies every 5 seconds from hunger-related causes, in spite of the fact that 1/3 of the food produced on our planet is wasted. Can you get your head around that? Maybe that's a sign of the times, that in a world that is evidently so advanced, so intelligent, so studied, so qualified, so technologically way up there, that we can't figure out how to stop people from dying from hunger-related causes when 1/3 of all of the food that we produce is wasted. That's amazing. In the United States, the average American wastes 220 pounds of food a year. Can you believe it? And yet there are starving people all over the planet. I sure hope that we don't have to wait too much longer. I hope this doesn't keep on going too much longer in this world. It must break God's heart. Jesus said famines and pestilences. Now let's think about this, because there are pestilences in our midst that we don't even see anymore. Now, AIDS is killing 2 million people a year. We thank God for the advancements in drug medication treatment. Thank the Lord that now HIV is not necessarily a death sentence. Folks can live for many years now, healthy and productive lives while suffering with HIV. So we thank God. However, recently an HIV expert came out and she said, "No, I do not believe there will ever be a cure." Wow. One person dying every 15 seconds. Folks all over the world are dying from heart disease and cancer and diabetes. Wait, pestilences? Yes. Did you know, you might not have, there are more than 80 million pre-diabetics in the United States right now. And millions of diabetics, it's costing the nation billions and billions and billions of dollars. We all know somebody who died from a heart attack. We all know people with cancer. These diseases are eating our society up. They are modern day pestilences. We don't think about them because they're just common. You have diabetes? Well, you just take your medication or get your jab or whatever the case might be. That's okay. Thank God for that. Millions of people doing that. Modern day pestilence. But then there are the diseases that really scare us. The ones that bother us, like Ebola and SARS and mad cow disease. These are terrifying diseases, scary diseases. Jesus said a sign of the last days would be famines and pestilences. Well, you say, now I don't mean to scare you here, and I'm sure none of our Chattanooga area hospitals have this issue, but in one city in which I was living, a relative was put into the hospital. It was in North Carolina. And the hospital staff said, the very best thing you can do is get your family member out of the hospital as soon as you can. And this was information on the up and up. It wasn't criticism whispered in a corner. We said, well, why would that be? They said, the risk of infection here is so high, you're better off getting your family member home where he is likely going to be far more safe. Pestilences. Now, you might think that my definition of pestilence is stretching things just a little bit, but I don't think so. We are sicker, perhaps, than we have ever been in our modern world, our enlightened world, with all of our science and all of our medication and all of our research and all of our study. We are 666. Did I just say 666? I didn't mean to. Sick, sick, sick. We'll get to that later. Now we have another question. Let's take our next question that's just coming. Where's it coming from? We'll find out as soon as we see it on the screen. This question has come from Lori, and it's on Facebook. On day one, you talked about Daniel and the dream and the 10-toe kingdoms. Was Great Britain one of the toes? There was a time when the sun did not set on the British kingdom. That's true. Well, let me hit the pause button here and go back to Daniel chapter 2. Babylon, Medo, Persia, Greece, Rome. Rome would divide into nations. How many? It doesn't say 10 in Daniel 2. In Daniel 7, it says 10. It says feet and toes, so you would assume 10 toes. But Daniel 7 helps us understand 10 kingdoms. Rome divided into 10 nations that sprung up in its place. The people groups were the Suevi, the Portuguese, the Alemanni. Anyone who speaks Spanish knows the Alemanni is the German people. The Lombards, the Anglo-Saxons, the Vandals, the Visigoths, the Franks, that's the French, the Franks, Heruli, Ostrogoths, and Burgundians. I hope I didn't miss anybody out. So those nations. Now, let me say this. That does not mean Great Britain is mentioned in Daniel chapter 2. It's not. We just know that Rome would divide into 10 nations. Three of them, the Vandals and the Heruli, and I've got to be careful because I might be forgetting, have been wiped out. Certainly the Vandals, who are from North Africa, that's where they emanated from. The other seven, those tribes developed into nations that we recognize today, including Switzerland and Italy and Great Britain. So yes, in Daniel chapter 2, Lori, thanks for your question, when Rome divided, one of the nations that raised up in its place, or let me say this, one of the people groups were the Anglo-Saxons, who ultimately went on to become the people that we know today as Great Britain. So thanks for that question. Matthew chapter 24 and verse 7, Jesus spoke. What did he say? Famines and pestilences, and he said earthquakes. Now, if you don't live in an earthquake zone, you're not going to bed at night worried about earthquakes. I grew up in New Zealand, which is on the Pacific Ring of Fire. Volcanoes and earthquakes there. Lived in Southern California for a while. I felt right at home. Laying in bed one night, and you just know it when it happens, and the ground starts to shake, and things are rocking, and you just hope to yourself, man, I hope this isn't the big one. I've been in two of those little temblors in California, one in Northern California, and you just pray quickly, Lord, not now. But all around the world, there are people for whom earthquakes and earthquake destruction is a daily reality, certainly a daily possibility. You know, just not long ago in Japan, an earthquake measuring 9.0 on the Richter scale, that's a big one, shook Japan so hard that an entire island was moved 6 feet. And the resulting tsunami caused devastation and damage and 15,000 of deaths. One earthquake. But there have been bigger. Remember the tsunami in Asia just before Christmas in 2004? It killed 230,000 people. Nobody had ever seen anything like that before. And we wonder, when Jesus says earthquakes, could he be talking about this our day? You know, I think he could. Major earthquakes in New Zealand, in China, in Chile, in Indonesia. Let's think, in 2005, Pakistan, 80,000 people dead. In 2008, 70,000 dead in China. In 2010, 222,000 people died from one earthquake in Haiti. That's phenomenal. Are you going to tell me it's going to get worse? Maybe it will, but please, Jesus, don't let it get too much worse. These are catastrophic events, massive events. They have to be telling us, yes, we are living in that age that Jesus spoke about when he was talking about the signs of his return. And then we start thinking about weather-related events. Who can forget these things? Slamming our planet. Hurricane Katrina, Hurricane Rita. It was a 1-2 punch causing $150 billion worth of damage. Nobody had ever seen anything like this before. The damage was one thing, but think of the devastation, the loss of life. The families torn apart, the communities destroyed. You can't put a price on that. We had never seen such a thing before in our nation's history. This was the worst we had ever experienced. However, it's not just rain coming down from the sky. In some places, it's a lack of rain. If time goes on much longer, we might be wondering if what they're witnessing in California right now is one of these droughts of biblical proportion. Not long ago in the Amazon, there were two once-in-a-100-year droughts, except they didn't happen 100 years apart. They happened within 5 years. These kinds of crazy weather events are going on all the time. Think about this in terms of another sign that Jesus gave. Matthew chapter 24 and verse 37. Now look at this. Matthew 24, as the days of Noah were, so also will the coming of the Son of Man be. Now let's see what he said. As the days of Noah were. What were the days of Noah like? Let's look in Genesis chapter 6. Genesis 6. Then the Lord saw that the wickedness of man was great in the earth, and that every intent of the thoughts of his heart was only what? Evil how? Evil continually. They sat around plotting and scheming and planning how to be more evil than they'd been before. There's another verse in Genesis that we have to see. Genesis 6 and verse 11. The earth also was corrupt before God, and the earth was filled with what? Does it sound like the earth in which we live today? It does, doesn't it? Now, I'll grant you, murder rates in many major American cities are down from what they were 20 to 25 years ago. Thank the Lord. But in recent years, they've started to surge back up again. And what we see around us on our streets, in our cities, around the world, suggest to us that we're living in that day. Noah's day was characterized by violence. Jesus said the day of his return will be like Noah's day. Ladies and gentlemen, I think we are there. Now, how bad does it have to be before we realize the place that we've arrived at? Let's go back to what seems like ancient history. But for some of us, it was just yesterday. Columbine, Colorado. It was 1999. And two boys with guns ran amok. By the time they were done, 15 people were dead. Now, those boys planned to do even greater harm. They had studied ways of producing bombs that they actually set and planted. They just didn't work like they thought. They wanted to kill everybody in the school. That's what they wanted to do. Thank God it didn't work out that way. That was bad. We wondered if this was just about as bad as it could get. We discovered, no, it could get worse. 2007, on a university campus in Virginia, one gunman was responsible for the deaths of 33 people. 33. We could mention Sandy Hook as well. Horrible tragedies. Roseburg, Oregon, days ago, 10 dead. Law enforcement authorities, they tell us now that we can anticipate having a school shooting every 2 months. Just rely on it. Every 2 months. The frequency is increasing and not decreasing. In peaceful Norway, just a few years ago, a man ran amok and eventually took the lives of 77 people. 77. Now we live with the scourge of terrorism. In some parts of the world, you have to fear ISIS. We thought Al-Qaeda was bad, and now it seems that these guys are worse. If you're living in Nigeria, you have to deal with Boko Haram. In other parts of the world, there are other groups. And all of these flashpoints taking place all at the same time. The Middle East is a powder keg. The Holocaust happened 70 years ago, and yet there are nations in the Middle East looking at Israel and saying, we are committed to the destruction of that nation and those people. Somehow that's tolerated in this world. I don't quite know how, but that's the world in which we live. Violence continually, or evil continually, filled with violence. We remember 9/11. You know, it used to be, where were you when Kennedy got shot? It used to be, where were you when you heard that we'd landed on the moon? Now, I don't know that anyone could forget where they were when they learned about 9/11. I was in Tulsa, Oklahoma. My wife and I and our small son, our second child, hadn't been born. And we were staying in a little house in Tulsa, Oklahoma. The television didn't work. I was getting my email, and this is in the ancient olden times where it was dial-up. And if the demand was high, then it just took forever for your web page to populate. And when it did, it said something about a plane crashing into the World Trade Center. I called to Melissa, this can't be real. What in the world? And then the headline said that they were trying to land a plane on top of the White House. So we got in the car and we drove to Walmart. And we joined a crowd of people gathered around a television set. And we stared at that thing. And the footage was played over and over again of the plane coming in and hitting that tower. And we just looked at that and we said, this cannot be happening. Who could do such a thing? How could this take place in New York City? I don't think there's anybody alive who does not believe 9/11 could happen again. I think we all know it could. That's why when you go through an airport, to an airport, you've got to go through a machine that takes a photograph of what you look like beneath your clothes, because they're looking for weaponry. Your bags are x-rayed and frequently searched. It wasn't like that in the good old days. But now we live with it because we believe we must. For there are people in this world who would do again what has once been done. Evil continually, filled with violence, is an absolute tragedy. We wonder if it could ever get worse. And then we witnessed tragedy come close to home here in Chattanooga, just hundreds of yards from where we are right now, just over there, across Highway 153. Can you roll it? Across Highway 153. We didn't witness, thank God, but we witnessed the aftermath of an awful, awful, awful tragedy. Several people left dead. Shots were fired. A gunman fled to another location. More shots were fired. And funerals were conducted as a result. And this isn't New York City. We're not in Detroit. We're not in Newark. This isn't New Orleans. This was Chattanooga. This was our backyard. Things like this are supposed to happen in other places. But the devil doesn't reserve his best work for other places. He reserves it for everywhere. And it's evidence to us that we're living in a world that's filled with violence, living in a world where in some people's lives and minds there is only evil continually. We're living in a world where you cannot take your safety for granted. You just cannot. We are living in a world where it's routine for people to have burglar alarms and to lock their doors several times. We go to great lengths to protect ourselves because even here, even in the unlikely places, even in little old Chattanooga, the unthinkable can happen. That's where we are, and we ask ourselves, could it be that we are near the return of Jesus. I'd like to invite a special guest to come forward. He is one of Chattanooga's finest. I'm expecting that he's here and is going to come forward any moment. He was sitting... Oi, how about that? Just appeared from out of nowhere.
1: How you doing, sir?
0: Captain McPherson.
1: How you doing?
0: Thank you very much.
1: Thank you.
0: Captain McPherson from the Chattanooga Police. You were affected very personally by this awful tragedy. Tell me how.
1: Yes, sir. I'm the district commander, and the area where the incident occurred fell under my command. And me along with all the other officers, was a part of the command center that set everything up when the tragic event occurred.
0: So just so you know, where we are meeting tonight, this is part of Captain McPherson's beat. So you'll behave yourself. Okay. You'll do that. One of your colleagues was wounded?
1: Yes, sir, and he's recovering, doing very well, thanks to you all prayers and everyone reaching out to him, and the community came together, and he's very elated to hear from all the people that sent their prayers and wishes for him, and he's doing well now.
0: Thank you, Lord. You've been on the force 23 and a half years.
1: Yes, sir.
0: What changes have you witnessed in society in that 23 and a half years?
1: From the day I first came on as a rookie to now, I've seen a drastic change in the way, as far as violence goes.
0: What changes have you seen?
1: Just with the youth, I'll just start with them. The type of crimes that the youth are being involved in now, the violent crimes that they're being involved in now, at that age, you and I at that age, we wouldn't have dare thought of being involved or part of something like that.
0: So why do you think that change has taken place?
1: I think social media plays a key role. I think that's taken the place of some of the parenting, not for everyone, but for the young men and women that has free access to the social media sites without parents checking on them, checking behind them. They begin to believe that what they see and what they hear as the gospel, as we say, and that's their idol.
0: Seems like there's been a desensitizing among young people towards violence and violent crime.
1: Yes, sir, and that's what I was going to add, too. They're desensitized to different type of crimes, as I stated earlier, where we would all be shocked or blown away by it. It's just another day to some of the young men and women when you interview them or talk to them, either by if they were involved in it or if they seen it or was a part of it or witnessed it. It's just like, oh, well.
0: As you look into the future, and I don't want to ask you to exercise a gift of prophecy, just your own personal judgment here. You look into the future, where are we headed? If we were here another 100 years, what would, based on the trend that you're witnessing, what would society look like 100 years from now?
1: Well, as I said before, not even 100 years. If I witness what I have in the 23 plus years, if I witness that in the next 23 years, not even 100 years, God help us.
0: Okay, then, what's the solution? How do we get our arms around this and start to turn this back?
1: I have two opinions, my personal opinion and my professional opinion. My personal opinion, prayer. Prayer changes things.
0: Amen.
1: And also in that, it starts at home.
0: Yes.
1: It starts at home.
0: Yes, it does.
1: So we have to, before we can come outside and ask for everyone else help or your help or my help, the parents have to take that lead role. Quit being your child's friend. Be a parent. My parent was not my friend. I was not my daughter's friend. She'll
0: That's
1: tell
0: right.
1: you.
0: You're a daddy.
1: I'm a parent first.
0: Sure. Parent first. That's
1: yes,
0: right.
1: Yes, sir.
0: So prayer changes things.
1: Yes. And then in my professional opinion, everyone working together, starting with lawmakers on down to the faith-based community, to the everyday citizen. We all have to, it takes a village to raise a child.
0: Sure.
1: And we have to get back to that. And the only way we're going to do that is everyone working together as one to go after those that's committing those type of crimes and things and try to deter them from doing it.
0: We appreciate you very much. Thank you for the wonderful work you do, the selfless work you do, keeping us safe.
1: Thank you.
0: Captain McPherson.
1: Have a blessed day. Thank you.
0: Captain McPherson from Chattanooga City Police. We are truly, truly grateful. Now, you might be tempted to say, John, there have always been natural disasters, earthquakes, famines, pestilences. Yeah, they're all over the Bible. But notice what Jesus said in Matthew chapter 24 and verse 8. This is telling. It's significant. Matthew 24, 8. Jesus was speaking about these signs. He said, all these are the beginnings of sorrows. That word sorrows, it means birth pains. Now, I'm no expert on birth pains. I have had little experience. Not as much experience as my wife has had. Late the night before our first child was born, we knew Melissa was very close to delivering. And what happened was, it was about 1 o'clock in the morning, and she reached over and grabbed my arm in the bed, and she said, I think the baby's on its way. Now, young men, you ought to learn a lesson right here. It was 1 o'clock in the morning. What should you be doing at 1 o'clock in the morning? Exactly right. So I suggested to Melissa, I said, you know, the very best thing you could do, I think, is to get some sleep. That's what I think. What? The midwife had said, don't call until such and such, and that hadn't happened. This was just like sign number one. And so I'm saying, honey, it's going to be a big day. You ought to get some sleep. Now, honestly, I don't know how much sleep Melissa got. I got some. I did. There's no point both of us being tired. But here's what I learned about birth pains. When the child is on the way, the contractions begin. At first, not quite so intense. Careful, men, how you explain that. Not quite as intense, and they're further apart. But the closer you get to the baby's arrival, the contractions get closer together, and they get more intense. Jesus said the signs of his comings, and he said this, they're like birth pains. They get close together and they get more intense. So another earthquake doesn't mean much, but a preponderance of these things, a plethora of these things, a frequency of these things introduce us to the idea Jesus is coming back soon. The signs are getting closer together and they're becoming more intense. It's not madness to realize this. It's prudent for us to recognize this, and we should. And then how should we feel? Hopeless? Oh no. Luke 21 verse 28. Look at this. Jesus said, when these things begin to happen, look up, lift up your heads, because your redemption draws near. Thank the Lord. If what we're seeing are the signs of Jesus' return, and if they're indicating to us that we are getting closer to that time, then this is a hopeful thing and not a negative thing. Now, there's another sign I want to show you. Daniel chapter 12, verse 4. But you, Daniel, shut up the words and seal the book until the time of the end. Many shall run to and fro, and knowledge will do what? Now, I want to tell you something about knowledge. Certainly, I think Daniel was referring to spiritual knowledge, no question. But it's undoubted that secular knowledge is included here, for secular knowledge has certainly increased and has done so dramatically. I want to show you what a 5 megabyte hard drive looked like in 1956. That's it. It weighed a ton, and it's being loaded onto the airplane by a forklift. Next to it is a flash drive, and a flash drive has 1,638 times more hard drive space than that one-ton hard drive did in 1956. You see, knowledge has increased. Ask a child about cameras, or tell a child that back in the olden days, you had to take the film out of the camera and take it to a drugstore. My goodness, child would hardly believe you. You can't tell a child these days that he or she is going on like a cracked record. I didn't even know what a record is. Don't understand these things, you see. If you really want to get inside a child's head, explain to the child that when you were young, if you wanted to see what was on the other channel, you had to get out of your chair, walk across the living room, turn a knob. If you explain that there was only one channel, oh my goodness, tell the child that was in black and white, they're going to laugh their heads off and ask you if you had electricity and running water back in the olden days. Times have changed. Digital cameras, cell phones, satellite dishes, the internet, email, texting. And we know it's all going to keep on changing. Our children's children are going to laugh at their parents, the fact that they texted. There'll be something new then. Are we nearly there yet? Based on what Jesus said, the inescapable conclusion is that, yes, we are, which means the greatest event in human history is about to take place. Now, with Jesus' words, there came a caution. He said this in Matthew chapter 24. He said this. He said, take heed that no one what? Deceives you. For many will come in my name saying, I am the Christ, and they will deceive many. Have we seen that? Oh, yes, we have. There was a fellow named Jim Jones. Good guy, great guy. His

Pray and read your Bible and follow Christ. Follow the leadings of Jesus. That's what you want to do. Gather around the Word of God and make that your counselor. Make that your guide. If you can't understand the beast and the plagues and the this and the that, that's okay. Understand the straightforward things in the Bible and follow that. Love your neighbor as yourself. Love God with your heart, soul, mind, and strength. Do to others as you would have them do to you. If you love me, keep my commandments. These are straightforward, simple things. Follow the promptings of the Holy Spirit. And then when he prompts you to turn your life over to him, yield your heart. God can give you a new heart tonight, new hope tonight, a new future tonight. That's what God can do. The one who made water into wine can turn a saint into a sinner. He opened the eyes of the blind when he walked on this earth. He can open our eyes and help us to see him through new eyes. Jesus raised the dead, and he can raise the spiritually dead. So if we're without hope, if we are filled with sin, we come to this God who inspired Revelation. We don't come to Revelation as an academic exercise. It's a spiritual exercise because it's God's book and it's a spiritual book. It's written to us about Jesus Christ, the God-man, the Savior of the world. We're not here just to gather knowledge now, but an experiential knowledge of Jesus Christ. See, friends, what we read based on the Bible, on the prophecies, on Revelation, on the signs of the times, what we find in the Bible, these last movements of Earth's history, they will soon be fulfilled. We are living definitely in Earth's last days. Earth's last days. We are there. Jesus is near, even at the doors. Long ago, people used to send telegrams. When I was a kid in high school, one of my friends left school to get a job at the post office. And his first job was delivering telegrams. Remember people used to get around with pages stuck on their belts. I don't even know if people bother with those things anymore. I honestly don't know. I never see them. Today we're texting and we're tweeting and we're Facebooking and we're doing all of these things. Instant communication. Well, there's a message that we've got to make sure we're getting. Not just the message of the Facebook generation. Not just the messages of social media. As helpful as they can be, long ago, God placed a message in his word, and the Holy Spirit calls to us and speaks to us and says the message simply is, put your faith in God. We are down here at the business end of this earth's history. The end is near. Jesus is soon to return. Put your faith in God. We believe Jesus is coming soon. Put your faith in God. So what does that mean if the signs say Jesus is coming soon? What about the prophecies about the beast, the mark of the beast, the image to the beast? Well, that means that they're coming sooner. We cannot be far away from what Daniel called a time of trouble such as never was since there was a nation. We cannot be far away. The signs tell us that Jesus is coming soon. The signs say we are almost there. Therefore, it's important that our faith is in the right place, that we're reading the right thing, that we're hearing the right messages. We are near, we are close, the signs say so. We don't want to ignore the signs. It's been more than 100 years now, the greatest ship in the world sailed from Southampton, New England, bound for New York City, New York. Largest ship on the water, and it was said she was the safest. However, we know what happened to the Titanic. It now sits on the seafloor beneath thousands of feet of seawater, about 600 kilometers south of Nova Scotia. We know that the Titanic hit an iceberg. We know that. But what many people forget is that while this White Star Line ship was heading west from the east towards the United States, it received, count them, 9 warning messages telling it there were icebergs ahead. 9. Every one of those messages were received and understood. And every one of those messages were ignored. And today there are cemeteries in Nova Scotia filled with the dead recovered from the wreck of the Titanic. More recently, a cruise ship, the Costa Concordia, was wrecked off the coast of a small Italian island named Isola del Giglio. It ran over a rock that tore a 160-foot gash in the hull, causing the ship to take water on and tip on its side and sink, essentially.
Like the Titanic, it wasn't supposed to sink.

sink. They thought, no, it's safe, it won't sink. But it sunk enough to take the lives of a number of people. But what happened was, while this ship was running over a rock, the people on board didn't know. They had not been told what to do in case of an emergency. And when the event occurred, they were told nothing to worry about, not at all. This is simply an electrical fault. There's no reason to be alarmed. And so they went on enjoying the cruise while the ship was sinking. Friend, planet Earth is a ship that's sinking. Yeah, there's still much to enjoy, but we must not fool ourselves into thinking we're just on a cruise and everything's going to be tomorrow the same as it is today. It will not. But it's not bad news. That's good news. Because beyond these last day events, there is a Jesus who is coming back to this world to gather us up, to make us his own, and to make us his own eternally. I'd like you to listen very carefully. We'll hear the words of a beautiful song as Kelsey Farnsworth sings for us tonight. Please be blessed and hear not only words, not only a song, but do hear the voice of Jesus speaking to your heart, offering you assurance and salvation and comfort and certainty. Listen, please, and be blessed.

Thank you so much for that. I appreciate that greatly. We're going to cross over into Hebron. We're going to cross the Jordan soon. The signs tell us Jesus is coming back. And the question isn't now, is he or do they? The question is now, what of us? What will we say to Jesus this close to his return? Let's bow our heads together and pray. Our Father and our God, we approach your throne of grace with gladness. We ask you tonight to take our hearts and make them yours. That when this great event occurs and this world comes to an end, it will be for us the best news ever. We want to be ready. We can only be ready through faith in you. We yield to you our hearts and ask that you would live your life in us. Keep us now, we pray, and we thank you in Jesus' name. Amen. Now, just before you go, remember you're going to get study material as you go. And if you're joining us remotely, go to revelationtoday.com/studies and tell us that you'd like us to send the study to you, and we'll do it. When you get there, indicate that what you want to receive is study number 2. Thanks for joining us. Much appreciated. God bless you and good night.

0: chapter 3. Moreover, he said unto me,
1: Son of man, eat that thou findest. Eat this roll, and go speak unto the house of Israel.
0: So I opened my mouth, and he caused me to eat that roll. And he said unto me,
1: Son of man, cause thy belly to eat, and fill thy bowels with this roll that I give thee.
0: Then did I eat it, and it was in my mouth as honey for sweetness. And he said unto me,
1: Son of man, go, get thee unto the house of Israel, and speak with my words unto them. For thou art not sent to a people of a strange speech and of an hard language, but to the house of Israel. Not to many people of a strange speech and of an hard language, whose words thou canst not understand. Surely, had I sent thee to them, they would have hearkened unto thee. But the house of Israel will not hearken unto thee, for they will not hearken unto me. For all the house of Israel are impotent and hard-hearted. Behold, I have made thy face strong against their faces, and thy forehead strong against their foreheads. As an adamant harder than flint have I made thy forehead. Fear them not, neither be dismayed at their looks, though they be a rebellious house.
0: Moreover, he said unto me,
1: Son of man, all my words that I shall speak unto thee, receive in thine heart and hear with thine ears. And go, get thee to them of the captivity, unto the children of thy people, and speak unto them and tell them, Thus saith the Lord God, whether they will hear or whether they will forbear.
0: Then the Spirit took me up, and I heard behind me a voice of a great rushing, saying,
2: Blessed be the glory of the Lord from his place.
0: I heard also the noise of the wings of the living creatures that touched one another, and the noise of the wheels over against them, and the noise of a great rushing. So the Spirit lifted me up and took me away. And I went in bitterness, in the heat of my spirit, but the hand of the Lord was strong upon me. Then I came to them of the captivity at Telabib, that dwelt by the river of Kibar, and I sat where they sat, and remained there astonished among them 7 days. And it came to pass at the end of 7 days that the word of the Lord came unto me, saying,
2: Son of man, I have made thee a watchman unto the house of Israel. Therefore hear the word at my mouth, and give them warning from me. When I say unto the wicked, Thou shalt surely die, and thou givest him not warning, nor speakest to warn the wicked from his wicked way, to save his life, the same wicked man shall die in his iniquity, but his blood will I require at thine hand. Yet if thou warn the wicked, and he turn not from his wickedness, nor from his wicked way, he shall die in his iniquity, but thou hast delivered thy soul. Again, when a righteous man doth turn from his righteousness and commit iniquity, and I lay a stumbling block before him, he shall die. Because thou hast not given him warning, he shall die in his sin, and his righteousness which he hath done shall not be remembered. But his blood will I require at thine hand. Nevertheless, if thou warn the righteous man that the righteous sin not, and he doth not sin, he shall surely live, because he is warned. Also, thou hast delivered thy soul.
0: And the hand of the Lord was there upon me. And he said unto me,
1: Arise, go forth into the plain, and I will there talk with thee.
0: Then I arose, and went forth into the plain. And behold, the glory of the Lord stood there as the glory which I saw by the river of Kibar. And I fell on my face. Then the Spirit entered into me, and set me upon my feet, and spake with me, and said unto me,
3: Go, shut thyself within thine house. But thou, O son of man, behold, they shall put bands upon thee, and shall bind thee with them, and thou shalt not go out among them. And I will make thy tongue cleave to the roof of thy mouth, that thou shalt be dumb, and shalt not be to them a reprover, for they are a rebellious house. But when I speak with thee, I will open thy mouth, and thou shalt say unto them, Thus saith the Lord God, He that heareth, let him hear, and he that forbeareth, let him forbear, for they are a rebellious house.
4: 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Tell us how our programs have been a blessing in your lives. 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

0: Greetings, family. God placed the Sabbath command in the center of the Decalogue. All of the commandments of the Decalogue are vital, and none are to be neglected. Yet, God distinguished the Sabbath command from all others. Regarding it, he commanded, "Remember," alerting humanity to the danger of forgetting its importance. The words with which the commandment begins, "Remember the Sabbath day to keep it holy," show that the Sabbath was not first instituted at Sinai. Those words indicate that it was originated earlier. In fact, at creation, as the rest of the commandment reveals. God intended that we observe the Sabbath as his memorial of creation. It defines the time for rest and worship, directing us to contemplate God and his works. The Sabbath commandment functions as the seal of God's law. The seal implies that the official himself approved of the legislation and that all the power of his office stands behind it. Let us honor God by keeping his Sabbath.
1: Hi, friends. It's your girl, Melanie, once again, and I'm here to encourage you today from our only source of encouragement, which is God's Word. And today we're looking in James 5:16. It says, "The effective, fervent prayer of a righteous man avails not." Listening, friend, I encourage you to pray frequently. Always remember that prayer is man's greatest power. 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
1: Today's scripture reading begins in verse 16 of Romans chapter 6. Do you not know that the one to whom you present yourselves as slaves for obedience, you are slaves of that same one whom you obey, either of sin resulting in death, or of obedience resulting in righteousness? But thanks be to God that though you were slaves of sin, you became obedient from the heart to that form of teaching to which you were entrusted. And after being freed from sin, you became slaves to righteousness. I am speaking in human terms because of the weakness of your flesh. For just as you presented the parts of your body as slaves to impurity and to lawlessness, resulting in further lawlessness, so now present your body's parts as slaves to righteousness, resulting in sanctification. For when you were slaves of sin, you were free in relation to righteousness. Therefore, what benefit were you then deriving from the things of which you are now ashamed? For the outcome of those things is death. But now, having been freed from sin and enslaved to God, you derive your benefit resulting in sanctification, and the outcome, eternal life. For the wages of sin is death, but the gracious gift of God is eternal life in Christ Jesus our Lord.
2: A passion to obey God doesn't come naturally. Salvation should spark love for Him and a desire to please Him. And then a passionate fire is built steadily from the timbers of spiritual knowledge, faith, and devotion. Obedience usually begins with the fear of the consequences of disobeying. That is, newer believers can at least enjoy the safety of avoiding repercussions until they develop better reasons to follow God. Thankfully, as those of us who are Christians mature and build a scriptural foundation, fear is replaced by love for Christ, a recognition of God's sovereignty, and submission to His wisdom. Over time, following the Lord becomes less about consequences for disobeying and more about spiritual blessings for obeying. Once we taste His goodness, we learn that obedience and God's best are natural partners. Good derives from following divine commands, while suffering results when we demand our own way. This irrevocable principle plays out in the Bible as well as in day-to-day life. And the more we observe it, the more we realize the Lord's will is the wisest choice. All the promised blessings in the world cannot make a believer follow God into some frightening places. Rather, it's love for our Heavenly Father, compelling us toward obedience no matter what is at stake.
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1: Chapter 6. What shall we say then? Shall we go on sinning so that grace may increase? By no means. We died to sin. How can we live in it any longer? Or don't you know that all of us who were baptized into Christ Jesus were baptized into his death? We were therefore buried with him through baptism into death, in order that just as Christ was raised from the dead through the glory of the Father, we too may live a new life. If we have been united with him like this in his death, we will certainly also be united with him in his resurrection. For we know that our old self was crucified with him, so that the body of sin might be done away with, that we should no longer be slaves to sin, because anyone who has died has been freed from sin. Now, if we died with Christ, we believe that we will also live with him. For we know that since Christ was raised from the dead, he cannot die again. Death no longer has mastery over him. The death he died to sin once for all. But the life he lives to God. In the same way, count yourselves dead to sin, but alive to God in Christ Jesus. Therefore, do not let sin reign in your mortal body, so that you obey its evil desires. Do not offer the parts of your body to sin as instruments of wickedness, but rather offer yourselves to God as those who have been brought from death to life, and offer the parts of your body to him as instruments of righteousness. For sin shall not be your master, because you are not under law, but under grace. What then? Shall we sin because we are not under law, but under grace? By no means. Don't you know that when you offer yourselves to someone to obey him as slaves, you are slaves to the one whom you obey, whether you are slaves to sin, which leads to death, or to obedience, which leads to righteousness? But thanks be to God that though you used to be slaves to sin, you wholeheartedly obeyed the form of teaching to which you were entrusted. You have been set free from sin and have become slaves to righteousness. I put this in human terms because you are weak in your natural selves. Just as you used to offer the parts of your body in slavery to impurity and to ever-increasing wickedness, so now offer them in slavery to righteousness, leading to holiness. When you were slaves to sin, you were free from the control of righteousness. What benefit did you reap at that time from the things you are now ashamed of? Those things result in death. But now that you have been set free from sin and have become slaves to God, the benefit you reap leads to holiness, and the result is eternal life. For the wages of sin is death, but the gift of God is eternal life in Christ Jesus our Lord.
2: Turn it up!
3: It is inspirational, life-changing. Feed your soul.

Jesus Christ, though he was God, he did not think of equality with God as something to cling to. Instead, he gave up his divine privileges. He took the humble position of a slave and was born as a human being. When he appeared in human form, he humbled himself in obedience to God and died a criminal's death on a cross. Therefore, God elevated him to the place of highest honor and gave him the name above all other names, that at the name of Jesus, every knee should bow in heaven and on earth and under the earth, and every tongue declare that Jesus Christ is Lord, to the glory of God the Father.

Thank you for listening to Unplugged right here on Cornerstone Christian Radio. Friends, God is calling us back to worship. If you don't worship, you will never experience God. Until next time, be salt, be light, be inspired. Bye-bye.

0: I've heard so many stories about how people have turned on the radio, they happen to come across that station, and they heard a truth about Jesus, about who God is, about how much he loves them, that it completely changed their life and brought them off the brink of suicide and brought them into a relationship with God Almighty. And it's just amazing. And it's been a blessing for me and my family, not just to receive, but also to give, knowing how impactful it is all over the world. And so if you'd like to step into that today, don't wait another second. Step into a partnership today.
1: Pray for your enemies. Your enemy may not change, but you will change. Are you following me? And this is true. Pray for your enemies. Bless them that curse you, even in the church. Did you hear what I said? There are people in the church who will send you to a mental institution. Pray for them. Are you following me? The Bible says the wheat and the tares grow together. You don't find hypocrites in a bar. You find them in the church. Ah, you're not listening to me. You don't find hypocrites in a casino. You find them in the church. But you also find the saints of God in the church. Jesus said, "Have I not chosen you 12? One of you is a devil." The first church, or the early church, pastored by Jesus, had a devil. Then why can't a church today have a few devils? Well-dressed devils.
2: Observe my Sabbaths and have reverence for my sanctuary. I am the Lord. 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A world without a Sabbath would be like a man without a smile, like summer without flowers, and like a homestead without a garden. 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Happy Sabbath, Cornerstone Christian Radio family. 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
5: What you are about to hear is amazing. 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That's because you're locked in to the number one radio station with the number one radio show. So no matter what you're doing, whether you're at work, at home, driving in the car, you'll be exposed to radio excellence. If you think you can find this kind of entertainment somewhere else, you're wrong. So get yourself ready for some fun, because it starts right now.

0: I've heard so many stories about how people have turned on the radio, they happen to come across that station, and they heard a truth about Jesus, about who God is, about how much he loves them, that it completely changed their life and brought them off the brink of suicide and brought them into a relationship with God Almighty. And it's just amazing. And it's been a blessing for me and my family, not just to receive, but also to give, knowing how impactful it is all over the world. And so if you'd like to step into that today, don't wait another second. Step into a partnership today.
1: One of history's great artists was overshadowed by his more famous rival. Early 16th century artist Raphael was truly great in his own right. But it's said that he was influenced by Michelangelo to the point that when he saw some of Michelangelo's artworks, he then went and refined his own. In 2 Corinthians 3:18, Paul wrote, "But we all, with open face, beholding as in a glass the glory of the Lord, are changed into the same image from glory to glory, even as by the Spirit of the Lord." What he's saying is that as we see Jesus, as we look to Jesus, we are changed and we become more like Jesus. If you see areas in your life that need to be changed, look to Jesus and he'll do that work in you. You can be all God wants you to be if you look in faith to Jesus. I'm John Bradshaw for It Is Written.
2: We're looking at Acts chapter 12. And in Acts chapter 12, I will begin with verse 5. Here is what the Bible says. "Peter, therefore, was kept in prison, but prayer was made without ceasing of the church unto God for him. And when Herod would have brought him forth, the same night Peter was sleeping between two soldiers, bound with two chains, and the keepers before the door kept the prison. And behold, the angel of the Lord came upon him, and a light shined in the prison. And he smote Peter on the side and raised him up, saying, Arise up quickly. And his chains fell off from his hands." I've entitled our study for this occasion, Special Delivery. Special Delivery. Let's bow together as we pray. Father in heaven, we are grateful for the truth that comes from the Word of God. Grateful because in a day when truth is hard to find, every word between these covers is truth. Grateful because when it seems that there is no hope, when it seems that there is none to whom we can turn to God and to His Word. And in His Word there is power, and in Him there is solution for every problem. Now as we open Thy Word, let Thy power come and be with us, so that we might understand Thy Word and be changed by it. In the name of Jesus we pray. Amen. We look at a situation that probably has come about because of the conversion of Saul. When that great man, that student of Gamaliel, was converted, you must know that it made a difference all around the places that we read about in the Bible. When you think about it, Saul was one who persecuted on behalf of those who called themselves God's chosen people. But when Christ came and there developed a group gathered around him, Jesus was not accepted. And so Saul took it upon himself, especially to go out and persecute Christians. But when that strange event occurred on the road to Damascus, when that light shone down and when he fell from his horse and there saw in that light Jesus. And when he went from that place blind in terms of his physical eyes, but able to see in terms of his spiritual eyes, he became a new creature because of the power of Jesus. Now you know that he was away for a while, but the word got around that there is a change in Saul. In fact, he comes back with a new name. He is no longer Saul, but Paul. And for the longest time, those people who would like to have continued persecution were shocked by the change in one man. If you think that one person does not make a difference, think again. When God changes one person, there are ripples that go out like dropping a pebble in a stream and on the placid water. When God changes one, others are changed by that event. Now, this great scholar, Saul, this persecutor of Christians, turns and becomes an advocate for Jesus. So for a long time, persecution almost was too much for the population. Even those who thought themselves great advocates of Judaism almost froze in their tracks because of what had happened when Saul became Paul. But it wears off. Evil folks will not refrain from evil for long. Oh, I thought we'd get more response on that truth. The fact is that if your heart is inclined towards evil, then for a season you may be pushed aside from it. But if evil is your center of gravity, you will return to it. So now the people begin to wonder, when are we going to start doing some more of those things like we used to do against these folks who are called Christians? And now the persecution is not coming so much from those who are part and parcel of the Jewish church, but now it comes from an official end. Herod Agrippa I is Herod now, the tetrarch of Galilee, and is given by the emperor Claudius power over Judea. Now this man is strange. He is suspected to have been an Edomite by birth. But because he went into scripture, they would have called it then the Jewish scripture, and read in Deuteronomy 17:15 that you ought not put anybody over you who is not your brother. Can you imagine reading that bit of knowledge? These people now who have all of these strange traditions have in their scripture, don't put anybody over you who is not your brother. Now, I'm not sure which caused what, but the fact is that he wanted to be an effective leader over these Jewish people. And so at least he claimed that he was a proselyte to Judaism. One scholar has it this way, that when the words of this scripture were read to him, that he fell and bowed his head before an audience. But then there was someone who came forth and said, "Oh, but Herod, the fact is that you may not have been born one of us, but you have accepted our religion. So our brother thou art." And Herod lifted his head and feigned a smile and acted as though he had found a new family. You must be careful about new family members. Everybody who claims to be in the family is not necessarily in the family. It was to his advantage to be connected with the church. And so now he is ensconced in the warmth of family affiliation. And he begins to wonder, what will make my new family happy? It turns out that some of the people who had been kind of pushed back by the change of Saul to Paul were now regaining their strength. And they thought and perhaps expressed it would be good again to teach these Christians a lesson. So this Herod Agrippa, the son of Aristobulus and Berenus, grandson of Herod the Great, thinks to himself, how may I ingratiate myself with the people over whom I rule? And he thought, well, I'll see if I can't persecute Christians and make them get their spirit back. And he began to send out his officials. And he told them, go and destabilize their homes. Put a few of them in some situations that are embarrassing. Take their possessions from them. Make them have a hard time in private, but certainly in public. Let it be seen that this administration is on the side of the Jewish church. And he began to do that, and the reaction was positive. Now, I'm happy that there are good people in government. Somebody ought to say amen. But there is a new kind of politician. The politician who governs not by conviction, but by opinion poll. You know, see which way the wind is blowing. Put out a trial balloon. Let an article leak into the paper and let's see what the people say. And if they are for it, then I'll stand for it. But if they are against it, I won't ever mention it. So you let a little leak go out and the folks say, yeah, that'd be a great idea. And then some little petty politician grabs some soapbox and stands up in front of some camera and says, you know, I have come to the conclusion that what is right for us is to do this or that. But it's not based on the heart, it's based on the numbers. Evidently, these new politicians are not new at all. Because Herod Agrippa the First wanted to see how the people would respond, and they enjoyed it. So now he takes John, who was one of the sons of Thunder, John, who was one of the sons of Zebedee, John, who was one of those who said to Jesus, let me serve at your side. Jesus remarked in Matthew chapter 20 and verse 23, if you take that position, if you sit at my right hand or at my left, then you will have to drink the cup of sorrow with me. I ought to pause to say that some folk want to be close to Jesus, but precious few understand that it pays to serve Jesus, but it also costs. Nothing is free. Now, in my lifetime, and it is now a substantial lifetime, there are some things that come with age. You can speak with a little more authority, and I will. I have learned that while it costs to be on God's side, it pays much more than it costs. And there are some who will not like you if you serve Jesus. But when there is nobody else upon whom you can call, you can get down on your knees and have a little talk with Jesus. And he will make a difference. The prayer is there. The prayer vigil is awake and alive. The situation that we face now in this Bible text is where the people are being persecuted again. And once this John is put in prison, this John who wanted to suffer but didn't understand the complete dimensions of it, Jesus says, you'll suffer with me. But John says, yeah, I still want to be on your right or left side. Jesus said, you'll drink from the cup. He said, yeah, but I still want to be there. Now he's put in prison. And what Jesus says occurs. He is put to death with the sword. I did some checking on that. Why is it mentioned, the sword? In those days, it was thought rather crude to behead with a sword. They would normally do it with an axe. Now, let me be very clear. If you're going to take my head off, I have no preference. I simply want it quick. But it was thought that the axe was more humane because it was quick. The sword might not move so quickly or cut so well. And when this is mentioned, this means that it was secret and done perhaps on a whim. Herod Agrippa the First says, well, if they're excited about persecution, I'll take one and kill it. And then let the news kind of meander through the community and see what happens. And when the people heard it, they thought, I'm glad that it happened. Let me point something out to you. Your reaction to evil is powerful. When somebody does something that requires or that merits shame, and you react by applauding, you give them strength to do what they otherwise might not continue. There are times when you at least owe it to a situation to say, shame on you. But instead of saying shame, these folks said, well, I'm kind of glad that happened. You know, persecution is warming up again. So now this Herod Agrippa, who some would call a people pleaser, says, well, that's pretty good. In fact, the next time I do it, I will not only take one who is well known, but I will not kill this person in secret. I'll do it in public. So now he takes one of the most loquacious of the apostles, Peter. You read the New Testament, you can't get away from Peter. He's always talking. Sometimes what he says is not completely appropriate, but he talks anyhow. He said, you know, if I were going to choose an apostle to take out of the way so that everybody would notice it, let it be Peter. Because there's no way in the world that Peter can disappear. And folks say, well, I don't know. I don't miss him. You will certainly miss Peter because he's always talking. So he puts Peter in prison and announces that after the Passover, the Bible talks about after Easter, and that's really not according to their tradition. It's something that they tried to use to explain. But after Passover, I'm going to kill him in public. After Passover, I tried to do all the checking I could, discovered that maybe while the crowds were there for Passover, there might have been some sympathizers for Peter. And there was also a tradition, if you remember, that they would set a notable prisoner free at Passover. So Herod says, I'll tell you what, let's not have any more of that happen. You remember that didn't work too well with Jesus and Barabbas. So I'll wait until after Passover and after the crowds have left the vicinity. And then when people are looking for something to entertain them, I'll bring Peter out and I will take his life in public. And when they announced it, the church began to pray. I believe in prayer. I have folks tell me all the time that you cannot be truly intelligent and believe in prayer. They say that when you pray and something seems to happen, it's only an accident. It's only what would have occurred anyway. It's just that you give God credit for what would have happened in the sequence of time. I dare to differ. I have been in situations where nobody could help me but God. And there were times when I didn't have time to get on my knees. But I had a little talk with Jesus, sometimes driving with my eyes open. And I've seen God step in on time. There have been times when nobody was there with the resources to come to my aid. But I've discovered that heaven is so powerful that even when nobody else is there to help, a little talk with Jesus will make a difference. In fact, you have deprived yourself culturally if you've never tried it. In fact, how can you knock it if you don't try it? There are people who don't believe in government. Well, you know, these days I can kind of understand that. There are people who don't believe in this or that. But the fact is that if you've never tried prayer, if you've never reached out the hand of faith into the thin unknown, trusting that there is a God who is there to be in touch. If you've never conjured up all of the belief that you have, if you've never trusted enough to whisper up a prayer and let God have it, you don't know what power is available to you. But the church knew, so they began to pray. And as they prayed and prayed and prayed, some folk might have given up because, you know, some of us want our prayers to be answered in a certain way. We've watched too many motion pictures. We want a Spielberg moment. You know, we've got to have a table move or a sound of wind or some musical background. We want God to answer in a dramatic fashion. But I'm glad that God answers the way he wants to. God does not have to come through like I choose. In fact, I've learned something. That if you let God answer the prayer like he chooses, there are times when he'll give you something that you couldn't have imagined to ask. The Bible says so. That he'll give you more than you could ask or imagine.
3: So I don't try to pin God down and say, Lord, here's how I want it. Here's how it ought to come. In fact, there's some folk in trouble right now because they got on their knees and told God what to do. If you're going to tell God what to do, why do you pray? Get down on your knees and say, Lord, I want a man. Let him be tall, dark, and handsome. Lord may send you one that's short, light, and rather odd looking. But if he loves God and believes in the word, maybe you can put up with him anyhow. There's some brethren who have told God what the woman ought to look like. I've had some of the folk come back to me, some of the gentlemen who found the woman of their dreams. Man said to me one time, a man who was married to a very attractive woman. In fact, most of the people who were in that church at that time would always go to greet them both. But the brethren weren't looking at him. They were looking at her, and they would say to him very discreetly, man, you are married to a nice lady. One day he came into my office and said, Pastor, there are mornings when I wake up and the sun lands on her face. You're way ahead of me, aren't you? And he said, I say to God, how did I force you to give me this woman who looked so beautiful, but who is so mean inside? I believe that it counts more what's here than what's here. All of this will fall. The relentless pull of gravity will one day take it away. You must look, brother. You must search, sister, for something that gravity cannot affect. For I tell you that gravity will affect all of these things. That man who walks ramrod straight now, gravity will one day get him. You see him, amen? Go to the hospitals, you see the brethren who used to be tall, sliding along. But if they got a good heart, is a good man sliding. We cannot tell God how to do what God knows to do. So now the members of the church pray, and the time passes. And now we are at the night before the execution. It's amazing what Peter does. On the night before the execution, and I can prove to you that he did not believe that God was going to deliver him. Now you got to think about this. Because some of us, you know, we got these new Christians who can't take any trouble. Little old namby-pamby Christians. If everything is not right, they start whimpering. Oh, I can't take it. God doesn't love me. You know, if they go into a church and the colors don't match. Oh, this is terrible. You ought to thank God that you got in. Thank God that your sins are not written on the cop, no matter how funny a color it may be. But there are people who, they've got to have everything just right. I went in and they looked at me funny. Well, look in the mirror. Maybe you're supposed to be looked at funny. But there are people who say, everything must be correct. Everything must be perfect. Folks, let me tell you, when you serve Jesus, it's not going to always be an easy road. God did not promise that the road would be easy. He just said, I'll never leave you. I'll never leave you. I'll be with you always, even to the end of the age. The road may get rocky. The road may not be easy. It may twist and turn. But if Jesus goes with me, I'll go. So it's not happening right. You know, here we are the night before. I think we ought to just call off the prayer meeting. But Peter is in the prison thinking God's not going to deliver. So they're going to kill me in the morning. Man goes to sleep. Now, I'll be truthful with you. I'm not going to put you in a category outside of where I am. I would have stayed up to get everything right with the Lord. Huh? Lord, not if there's anything that I can't remember. I pray that prayer sometimes on airplanes when it gets kind of rough up there. You know? Lord, is there anything you and I need to talk about? Because if this thing is coming down, I sure would like to go in your arms. I sure would like to be ready to meet you. If I must die and wake in the resurrection, let me die in peace. I have that talk. I'm not certain that I would have been asleep with Peter. I think I'd have been up, you know, Lord, now is everything okay? Because I got a couple more hours here. And if you know something I don't know, maybe I could get it straight. But Peter must have this thing done. He's asleep. They have 4 quaternions of soldiers, 16 soldiers, 4 at a time, watching him. Reason why they got so many soldiers is because if you read in Acts chapter 5, 18, 19, 20, you discover that this brother got out of prison once before. So brother Herod Agrippa the first, he's not taking any chances. He said, look, lock him in, put him in the inner prison. The historians say that he was not in the outer prison, but in the inner prison. He was there chained to 2 soldiers, and they had 2 more watching the gate. So nothing was going to happen. My man Peter got the chains on him. You brother okay? Yeah, man, the question is, are you okay? I'm fine. I said, but you're going to die in the morning. Well, you know, that's the morning. Good night. That's some faith, folks. Peter must have this thing done. He's asleep. They have 4 quaternions of soldiers, 16 soldiers, 4 at a time, watching him. Reason why they got so many soldiers is because if you read in Acts chapter 5, 18, 19, 20, you discover that this brother got out of prison once before. So brother Herod Agrippa the first, he's not taking any chances. He said, look, lock him in, put him in the inner prison. The historians say that he was not in the outer prison, but in the inner prison. He was there chained to 2 soldiers, and they had 2 more watching the gate. So nothing was going to happen. My man Peter got the chains on him. You brother okay? Yeah, man, the question is, are you okay? I'm fine. I said, but you're going to die in the morning. Well, you know, that's the morning. Good night. That's some faith, folks. Hey, man. So he's asleep. Now, at the prayer meeting, I would imagine that some folk have given up. Well, you know, we did the best we could. I'm leaving now. I prayed with you a long time. You know, prayer is something, isn't it? All those folk who prayed for show, God of Abraham, Isaac, and Jacob. Lord, you know how to get all flowery with. See, when you get serious, you kind of skip by all those beautiful preambles. Get on down to the real thing. Have you ever been hungry? Have you ever had a problem that was like impending doom? Do you know your prayer will get reduced to simple words? Remember when Peter was going down in that water? You find nothing in there but God of Abraham, Isaac, and Jacob. Lord, save me. Skinny prayer. But some of the folk will give in, you know. But the other folk hold on. They said, maybe the Lord can work something overnight. Now, let me tell you why. In fact, I'll show you why. Find Deuteronomy. Some of you will need a little time. I won't tell you why. Sometimes God waits until late to answer prayer. It's interesting. You know, because God could answer your prayer early. Why does God wait till you get out of a job to give you another one? Huh? Why does God wait until the car breaks down to give you a new one? He could give you 2 while the car is still running. Deuteronomy 32, verse 36. For the Lord shall judge his people and repent himself for his servants when he seeth that their power is gone and there is none shut up or left. Now I got to translate some of this out of King James Version, and you ought to go check on me. The Lord shall judge his people and have compassion on them when he sees that their power is gone and they have no help, free or slave. When nobody can help you and your power is gone, at times God waits until then so that only he can get the credit. It's there. Because if he answered early, you'd be out taking credit for it. You know, my car was breaking down. But you know I know how to make a deal. You know me. And so I just went on down. The man had a big sign up there talking about how much he'd take off. I traded in my old car and got more than that. Came out with this one. You ought to see the deal I got. Well, let me see your papers. Well, you know, I don't want to show you the papers, but you know, I got a great deal. You taking credit for what God did? The fact is you went down there and God smiled on you. Your credit was not everything it should have been. There are a few blemishes here and there, a few freckles, you know, a few slow payments. But evidently God must have done something with the computer. Sent an angel to erase some of that. And all of a sudden you come out with a new car. But what God does in order to make sure he gets the credit is to wait until all your power is gone. And you have no help, bond or free. Then he steps in. So now the night before, Peter is asleep, people praying. And God decides to step in. Forgive me for this imagination, but I love it. What must God have told the angel that he sent to get Peter? Don't make a sound. Go in, you can let your light shine, but don't make any noise. And when you set him free, let the change drop, but don't let him tinkle. Forgive me, I just get excited about this kind of stuff. Or Romans chapter 11, tell you another way he could have done it. God's got a lot of ways to do what he does. Romans chapter 11, verse 8, according as it is written, God hath given them the spirit of slumber, eyes that they should not see, and ears that they should not hear unto this day. So God can give a spirit of slumber so that your eyes can't see and your ears can't hear. So God may have told the angel, go and make all the noise you want. But before you go in, give the gods a spirit of slumber, so that even those at the gates will not see or hear. And those who are chained to Peter won't be able to see you come or hear you when you move. Angel touches him. Peter wakes up, checks his arms, free. But he's not sure it's happening yet. Angel says, get up. Now some of you would have still been in jail because you will not obey God. There are some folk who claim to love Jesus who won't do what God says without some long explanation. Something comes from the word of God. Well, see, I don't understand that. You got to explain that to me. I want to know how that applies to me. And by the time you understand it, it's gone. You've got to learn that when God speaks, there's sometimes when you ought to move. Move now. Peter did not argue. Peter must have been accustomed to the light of heaven that came with the angel, got up, followed the angel, goes through the doors. The gods can't hear, the gods can't see. Either they are silent or they've got the spirit of slumber. He's outside on the very terrain, the very path that he should have taken in the morning to go die. He's walking it tonight free. If God be for you, who can be against you? Angel said, come on, son, let's go. You know where we are now? In the morning, you would have come right by here. In the morning, they would have brought you right down this path. in the morning, that's where you would have been. That is where your life would have been taken. But God sent me, so go on and take it. Can you handle it from here? Now Peter is in charge of his own situation. You know, some folk want God to do everything. Lord, I want a job. And Monday morning at 11:15, you wake up. That's some serious stuff. You want a job, but you want it to be delivered to your house? I mean, what do you think? The employer gonna come ring your bell? Excuse me, I'm sorry I woke you up. Folks, you got to operate in there somewhere. What do you say? So now Peter operates in his own salvation. And he goes now to find the people. Evidently, he knows the house. It is the mother of John Mark. And he goes there and knocks on the door. I love it. I love it. The folk are praying for a miracle. The miracle comes and they don't believe it. Peter knocking on the door. Rhoda comes to the door. Now, incidentally, you would never have heard of this young lady if she had been at a dance. Well, I'm trying to tell you something. If this young lady had been out with her boyfriend in the wrong place at the wrong time, she'd have never made the Bible. But she was at prayer meeting. If you want to really be somebody, be where God wants you to be. God will take the spotlight away from where you thought you needed to be and shine it on where he wants you to be. And you'll be more than you could have ever imagined if you just be where God wanted you. Young lady goes to the door and says, who is it? Peter is on the other side. She hears his voice. She's heard him preach before, probably. She's heard him pray before. She says, yeah, that's him. And she gets excited, see? This is okay with me. I don't have any problem with this young lady. You can talk about the young people in the church all you want to, but there is an excitement among young people who love Jesus. And let me tell you something. I travel around this world. You can knock them if you want to, but there are some young people right now who are giving their lives to Jesus, and you have never seen anything more exciting than when young people get serious about Jesus. This young woman is excited. She runs back to the prayer meeting. She said, hey, wait a minute. Stop praying a minute. Said, Peter is at the door.

and that he's a rewarder of them that diligently seek him. If you don't think God is going to answer your prayer, then don't pray. Do something else. Watch television. But if you believe it, you ought to grasp it by faith and know that God can make a difference. So Peter's at the door. Finally, somebody lets him in. Praise the Lord. They let him in. And they've seen the miracle. Now, come with me to the morning. We've got Herod Agrippa the First, who's choosing his garments. What should I wear? This is going to be a big day. There's one that has gold fleck in it. I've always been partial to that one. Bring it and put it against me. What do you think? Well, that does look good, doesn't it? Well, bring another. Let me just look. By the way, has anyone checked to make sure the logistics are moving along? Is Peter on the way now? Herod, your highness, there is a slight technical difficulty. And we don't want to disturb you. But there is a report from the prison that they have a slight situation there. Situation? You remember that we were going to kill Peter. That's not going to be possible today. Because somehow Peter is gone. But wait a minute. Stick with me here. We had four soldiers on. Two were chained to him. Two were on the door. They know that if they let him go, I'll kill them in his place. And he got out. Hard as it may seem to believe. Yes, he's gone. And this man should have understood that God had performed a miracle. There are times in your life that are reality checks. When God does something that is inexplicable, wake up and understand that this is not normal. Now, this man who claimed to have been a proselyte to Judaism, who probably had had somebody read the scrolls to him, had heard that there would come a savior, should have understood that the power of this Christ is what had delivered Peter from prison. But instead of stopping to examine himself, he gets angry and kills four soldiers and goes into some retreat, some hiatus, because he's angry. The Jewish church will not allow him to go far because there were trade agreements between the Jewish people and the nation. So they decided, let's keep the dialogue open. Almost sounds like now, doesn't it? There's a little agreement that's happening now with a certain country. And we have now separated matters of consequence from matters of trade. And so they say, let's put that matter aside. It's a small thing. They should have been incensed over the fact that this man, Peter, was going to be killed anyway. But they were going along with that. They said, let's just keep the commerce flowing. Let's keep the dollars moving. And so they want to keep the dialogue going with Herod Agrippa. And so somebody suggests to him, why don't we call the people together? Let's have a trade conference. Let's talk about trade, foreign trade. Let's talk about commerce. And so they say, but he's in a bad mood. Well, tell him to get in a good mood. We're talking money. Dollars are to be made. Tell him that we have a sparkling moment ahead of us. We have a window of opportunity. And so someone goes and convinces Herod Agrippa, put on your robe that has silver cloth. This the historians are fairly sure about. And tell Herod when he comes, could he find it in his heart to make one of those speeches? Herod Agrippa the First was not only a man with strange predilections when it came to his character, but he was quite a speaker. Some suggested that he had talents and abilities that were beyond

0: humankind. And so they made a request. Tell him if he puts on that garment, ask him to stand and make a speech. And so Herod comes beautifully dressed. He comes in sartorial splendor. And when he steps into the sunlight, the sun catches the silver of his robe and it glistens across the room. And finally he stands and begins an oration. And in the middle of that oration, something happens. There, a man who should have repented, but instead shows pride and arrogance, has a visit from an angel. One of my favorite authors says that it was the same angel who opened the prison for Peter, who came now to touch with the touch of death an arrogant leader who would not turn from his wicked ways. And so this man's body crumpled underneath the silver garment. And worms began to consume him before he died. His body began to putrefy before the eyes of the adoring public. And he perished, getting from a same angel, I would suggest. The same angel who set one man free brings death to another. You must be sure that God can make special deliveries. The question is this: what will your angel bring? If you call, he will answer. In fact, Isaiah chapter 65, turn there. Let it be the last text that we read, but let it be read and understood well. Verse 24. And it shall come to pass that before they call, I will answer. And while they are yet speaking, I will hear. God says, I am not lazy. I'm not tardy. Some people say God may not come when you want him. But someone adds, he always comes on time. God's time schedule is perfect. It just so happens that our expectation level is impaired. So we don't know when God ought to show up. But God shows up on time every time. The fact is that if God is for you, nobody can stand against you. But if you are daring enough to stand against God, you must understand that God is not to be toyed with. And the same God says, before you call, who says before you call, I'll answer. And while you're yet praying, I'll be there. That same God has you to understand that he does not countenance those who continue to stand against him and against him and against him. You must not misunderstand his mercy for ignorance or weakness. Be not deceived. God is not mocked. Whatsoever a man soweth, that shall he also. Tonight, our counsel from this word is clear. You get in trouble with God on your side, let him lock you up. In fact, there are some people who are incarcerated tonight. Let me say to you, brother, and I say that intentionally because I know the configuration of those who are incarcerated. You may have been put down by everybody because you happen to be behind bars. But understand that God does not look at you like everybody else does. People may not see the good in you, but God can look beyond your situation. And when God gets ready, he can deliver you. If you call on him, if you trust in him, if God be for you, nobody can be against you. God can do more for you behind bars than anybody else can do after you get out. You must not allow yourself to be controlled by your situation. You must understand that God changes things. There may be somebody trapped in debt at this very moment, thinking you can't get out. You must understand that God owns everything. And if you call on him, if you are faithful to him, God before you, who can stand against you? we must learn that there is a power that transcends human power. And when everybody else has said no, I know the commercials say that. When everybody else has turned you down, come to us. Well, I'll tell you this. Even when the last company says no, there is a God who says yes. And so you must understand that when you call him from a contrite heart, God will answer. But if in pride you think that you can cover over with your talent or with your clothing or with your possessions, God not only delivers answers, God delivers justice. There may be some family member locked in an apartment building alone, thinking nobody cares. What I want to assure you of in this moment is that God makes special deliveries. You may feel locked in or locked away. You may feel trapped in some situation and nobody cares. But in the heart of God, you have a place. Your name is graven in his palms, and before a mother would forget a child that's still nursing, God would never, never forget you. So you are not alone. There may be some single parent trying to figure out how to make ends meet, and you think that everybody looks down on you and nobody cares, but Jesus makes special deliveries. You may feel trapped in or locked out, but he opens doors. There may be enemies that surround you who keep you from reaching your goals or doing what you would do. But remember that the same God who can set you free can take enemies who are against you and touch them once by his power, and they disappear. So God has the power to change landscapes. He is the God of another chance. Tonight, you must lean on that God. Pray with me, would you? Father in heaven, if God is for us, it matters not who's against us. For the power of God is superior than any other power on the face of the earth. And so tonight, for people who feel lost and alone, people who feel forsaken and forgotten, people who feel locked in or locked out, people who feel trapped, people who feel that the society is closed in on them and they have nowhere to turn. Father, send an angel and set them free. And then for those who seem to be enemies who will not disappear, who seem to be powerful and it seems that their power will never have any, assure your children that the same angel who sets God's children free can bring an end to those who rise in pride against God's power. And as we leave this place, let us leave with a new determination, with a new conviction that God is able. This is our prayer in the sweet and holy name of Jesus.
1: Amen. Name Jonah and only picture a whale, we're likely missing the point. The story is not about the big city, the big storm, or the big fish. It's about God's big love that's bigger than we can imagine. Jonah's best described as the anti-prophet. A prophet is supposed to remind people about their commitment to follow God and warn them of the self-destructive consequences that come when they don't. Typically, prophets obey God and are faithful even when everyone else is not. Not Jonah. When God asks him to go preach a sermon to Israel's enemies, he runs away. He gets on a ship, but a big storm comes up. So who starts praying? Not Jonah, the sailors. Then Jonah's thrown overboard, probably hoping to die instead of go to the big city of Nineveh. But humorously, he's rescued by a big fish. He finally obeys God by going to Nineveh and begrudgingly preaching the shortest sermon ever. And what happens? The entire city turns to God, admits all the things they've done, and asks for God's forgiveness. Meanwhile, Jonah goes and sits on a hill, hoping to watch God destroy the city. He gets angry when it didn't happen. And that's when we find out why Jonah didn't want to go to Nineveh. He knew God too well. He knew God was so loving, so kind, so compassionate, that if anyone, even the evil people of Nineveh, left behind their self-destructive behavior and turned to God, God would forgive them. Who are the people in our lives who, if God forgave them, we would get angry? Who are the people who deep down were hoping never experience the love and forgiveness of God? God's love is so much bigger than we can comprehend. And through Jesus, who ironically used the story of Jonah's experience in the big fish as a metaphor for his willingness to die and save the world, he is willing that none should be destroyed, but that everyone should come to life in him. That's how big his love really is for us.
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Hello, friends and family. It's yet another beautiful Friday evening. May God bless you. We are praising with hymns in English. And be blessed. 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

0: Sabbath, Cornerstone Christian Radio family. What a privilege we have to worship the Lord and Savior, Jesus Christ, today. Thank you so much for choosing to spend this high and holy day in the company of Cornerstone Christian Radio. Beloved, our life built on Sabbath is contented because in rhythms of rest, we discover our time is full of the holiness of God. And now I invite you to bow your heads as we invite Jesus to be with us today. Wonderful and loving Father, thank you for waking us up this morning. Thank you for the promise that you said, where two or three are gathered, you are in our midst as well. We welcome you, Lord, amongst us today as we celebrate the gift of life and the gift of Sabbath that you have lavished upon each of us. Open our minds so that we may receive your eternal wisdom. Open our spirits so that we may know you are leading and guiding us. And open our hearts to receive your blessing. This I ask in the glorious name of Jesus. Amen. Friends, I like to encourage you to jump out of bed, if physically possible, and engage in a pretty neat day of celebrating and connecting with those who are likewise the part of the family of God you've been called into. The Sabbath is more than just a day off. It's a day of celebration and connection. We got so many reasons to celebrate each Sabbath, so I dare you to grab that morning OJ, tune in to your favorite internet radio station, Cornerstone Christian Radio, and text a fellow believing friend with the most cheesy Happy Sabbath message you can think of. Let's get grinning this Sabbath and celebrate and connect on the oldest celebration day in the book. Happy Sabbath. Enjoy God's holy day of rest.
1: Trust is one of the most important, beautiful, and valuable things in the world. It takes many years to build, seconds to break, and even a longer time to repair. When trust is broken, we are devastated and we feel all alone. In Proverbs 18, verse 24, it says, "A man of many companions may come to ruin, but there is a friend who sticks closer than a brother." There are many powerful Bible texts of encouragement, and there is an awesome person we can truly, fully trust in all our circumstances. Jesus is our friend, and he is willing to listen to us when we call to him in prayer. Here are a few Bible verses we can contemplate on. Psalm chapter 9, verse 10, from the New International Version. "Those who know your name trust in you, for you, Lord, have never forsaken those who seek you." Psalm 33, verse 4, from the New Living Translation. "For the word of the Lord holds true, and we can trust everything he does." May you feel his presence as you celebrate another beautiful Sabbath. Happy Sabbath!

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sites of Abu Simbel and the Philae Temple Complex are two Egyptian engineering marvels of antiquity. More than 100 miles apart, both historic sites were threatened by the flooding from the rising waters of the Nile. In order to save these ancient monuments, both were moved piece by piece, stone by stone, to higher ground. Built in the 13th century BC, Abu Simbel is the home of two temples, carved out of the sandstone mountain by Ramses II. Four mammoth statues of Pharaoh stand at the entrance of the great temple, two on each side. When the Nile River started to rise after the construction of the Aswan Dam, the temple was threatened by flooding from Lake Nasser. The only way to save the temple was to relocate the entire site. But how in the world do you move a rock mountain? It was a titanic task, to say the least. So in the 1960s, hydrologists, engineers, archaeologists, and other professionals made a heroic Herculean effort to relocate this entire historic site. In order to preserve the ancient piece of history, it had to be moved to higher ground. In an engineering feat to rival the ancients, the temples were deconstructed, cut into huge blocks, relocated, and then put back together, stone by stone. It was a massive undertaking, an engineering marvel. The entire site now sits high and dry in pristine condition, where visitors from all over the world flock to see it each year. Built around 280 BC, the Philae Temple Complex was originally built on Philae Island in the Nile River. Also threatened by flooding due to the Aswan Dam, the entire complex was deconstructed and, like Abu Simbel, relocated, saving it from a watery grave. It was moved to the nearby island Agil Kia during the 1970s, only accessible by boat. The Temple of Isis and other ancient structures are located on this historic island. The walls are covered in hieroglyphics, ancient Egyptian art, and inscriptions of every sort. Standing in the shade of these massive columns, I'm reminded of the incredible skill and genius of the ancient Egyptian superpower. The lesson I've learned from the movement of these monuments have moved me with new convictions. You see, just as modern historians and archaeologists saw value in preserving the ancient relics of Abu Simbel and the Philae Temple, we too should align our lives with that which is truly valuable and do all that we can to preserve these values. Our time, our talents, our integrity, our relationships, these things are the most precious things we have in life. And many times these values are threatened by the waters of temporal materialism and the floods of insignificant time consumers. My friends, don't let our fast-paced world and the glitter of wealth or fame hold you back from investing in what matters the most. One of the worst kinds of regret is coming to the end of your life, wishing you had invested in what really mattered, like spending more time with

point, right now, you can choose to begin to invest in that which is truly important, like family, friends, fitness, and faith. So I encourage you to let go of all the peripheral issues and hold fast to what really matters. The floodwaters are coming. It's time to head to higher ground. My heart has no desire to stay where doubts arise and fears dismay. Though some may dwell where these abound, my prayer, my aim is higher ground. And so today I appeal to you to make this the song and prayer of your life. Don't dwell upon the floodplains of this world, where the sinking sand of selfishness or the waters of worldliness will erode your spiritual walls and cause the foundation of your faith to crumble. Let go of all that hinders you in your heavenward journey. Come up higher, where the ground is stable and the waters cannot reach. Don't dwell in the lowlands of doubt, discouragement, and distraction. Just like Abu Simbel and the Philae Temple, it may seem like an impossible, Herculean task to move the temple of your mind and the foundation of your focus to higher ground. But there is a God who said that if we have faith as small as the smallest of seeds, that our faith can move mountains. It may not happen all at once, so just take it one day, one step, one decision, and one stone at a time. And eventually, the mountain will be moved. For with God, all things are possible. So look up, aim higher, keep your eyes on Jesus, and one day soon, we'll all meet in that heavenly temple where the floodwaters shall never rise again, where there's peace and joy and pleasures forevermore. And by God's grace, I'll meet you on that golden shore.

I'd like to sing this song in memory of my sister Regina. 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Her battle with cancer was lost on earth, but her home in heaven was sure through Jesus. Friend, I don't know where you're at on this ladder of life, but I want to encourage you to climb. Climb, because waiting at the top is Jesus, the author and the finisher of our faith.

0: chapter 4.
1: Thou also, son of man, take thee a tile, and lay it before thee, and portray upon it the city, even Jerusalem, and lay siege against it, and build a fort against it, and cast a mount against it. Set the camp also against it, and set battering rams against it round about. Moreover, take thou unto thee an iron pan, and set it for a wall of iron between thee and the city, and set thy face against it, and it shall be besieged, and thou shalt lay siege against it. This shall be a sign to the house of Israel. Lie thou also upon thy left side, and lay the iniquity of the house of Israel upon it. According to the number of the days that thou shalt lie upon it, thou shalt bear their iniquity. For I have laid upon thee the years of their iniquity, according to the number of the days, 390 days. So shalt thou bear the iniquity of the house of Israel. And when thou hast accomplished them, lie again on thy right side, and thou shalt bear the iniquity of the house of Judah 40 days. I have appointed thee each day for a year. Therefore thou shalt set thy face toward the siege of Jerusalem, and thine arm shall be uncovered, and thou shalt prophesy against it. And behold, I will lay bands upon thee, and thou shalt not turn thee from one side to another till thou hast ended the days of thy siege. Take thou also unto thee wheat and barley and beans, and lentils and millet and fitches, and put them in one vessel, and make thee bread thereof, according to the number of the days that thou shalt lie upon thy side, 390 days shalt thou eat thereof. And thy meat which thou shalt eat shall be by weight 20 shekels a day, from time to time shalt thou eat it. Thou shalt drink also water by measure, the sixth part of an hin, from time to time shalt thou drink. And thou shalt eat it as barley cakes, and thou shalt bake it with dung that cometh out of man in their sight.
2: And the Lord said,
3: Even thus shall the children of Israel eat their defiled bread among the Gentiles whither I will drive them.
2: Then said I, Ah, Lord God, behold, my soul hath not been polluted. For from my youth up even till now have I not eaten of that which dieth of itself, or is torn in pieces, neither came there abominable flesh into my mouth. Then he said unto me,
3: Lo, I have given thee cow's dung for man's dung, and thou shalt prepare thy bread therewith.
2: Moreover, he said unto me,
3: Son of man, behold, I will break the staff of bread in Jerusalem, and they shall eat bread by weight and with care, and they shall drink water by measure and with astonishment, that they may want bread and water and be astonied one with another, and consume away for their iniquity.
4: Keeping the Sabbath day holy is much more than just physical rest. It involves spiritual renewal and worship. 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

0: brother of James, wrote a brief letter to Christians who were having to deal with some new teachers who didn't understand the gospel. Jude says he was hoping to just sit down and write out a letter of encouragement, but apparently these false teachers had become enough of a problem that he needed to set the record straight. Jude gives them some sober warnings that God doesn't mess around when it comes to people distorting the good news of what Jesus came to do, to mislead and take advantage of others. But you, Jude writes to these Christians, beloved, building yourselves up in your most holy faith and praying in the Holy Spirit, keep yourselves in the love of God, waiting for the mercy of our Lord Jesus Christ that leads to eternal life. I love that, but you. Look, our world is filled with teachers. Just open up Instagram and you have a feed overflowing with try this, do this, don't do this, this is the way, this is not the way. But you, Jude would remind us, build yourselves in the holy faith. Pray in the Holy Spirit. Keep yourselves in the love of God. Even if people around you are praying to something or someone else to find an answer, but you. Even if people around you don't understand or appreciate the deep, deep love of God in Christ, but you. And lest you think that all of this hinges on your strength and ability to remain faithful, let the last verses in the book of Jude remind you that it's his strength you need. Now to him, who is able to keep you from stumbling and to present you blameless before the presence of his glory with great joy, to the only God, our Savior, through Jesus Christ, our Lord, be glory, majesty, dominion, and authority before all time and now and forever.
1: 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A love that dispels tiredness, a love that overcomes difficulties, a love that builds relationships, a love that inspires diligence, a love that delivers excellence, a love that develops trust, a love that produces praise. 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Amen. 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

0: Welcome to My Story, where we highlight your testimonies encounter with our sweet Savior. In John 8:36, Jesus makes a wonderful statement of victory. He says, "So if the Son sets you free, you will be free indeed." When you understand what Christ has freed you from, it sets the stage for you to live in what Christ has freed you to. Beloved listener, my prayer is as you listen to these testimonies, it will encourage you to seek the same freedom as our brothers and sisters in Christ. The Apostle Paul says in Galatians 5:1, "It is for freedom that Christ has set us free. 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
1: Growing up for me was pretty unique because my parents were extremely, extremely devout Christians. I was homeschooled under a Christian curriculum. I went to Christian private school. Not even things like Harry Potter or Pokemon would be allowed into our house. In grade 9, I developed an interest in Christian apologetics. And to me, I liked this because it seemed to be like there was evidence for the Christian worldview that I had been raised with. What really changed things for me was the topic of aliens. When I was in the 10th, 11th grade, I started to research extraterrestrials. I was researching UFO sightings. I was researching alien abductee accounts. At the time, it seemed like there was enough evidence to suggest that there's something going on here. And if there's something going on here, how do we reconcile this with the creation story, with the idea that Jesus and Jesus alone is the path to God? It made the Christian worldview seem extremely narrow-minded, extremely unbelievable. And so I started to follow up with some of these people who were teaching on aliens, on UFOs, and that led me down a rabbit hole into the New Age and into the occult. It opened up a whole world to me that I didn't know existed. It induced a state of awe and mystery in me. For the first time, I felt like I wasn't really thinking in just this one box, what I thought the box of truth to be. I started to get so engulfed in this research that research turned into practice. I was doing tarot card readings for my little brother's friends. I started to experiment with psychedelics. I would practice lucid dreaming. I would try to induce out-of-body experiences. I would also try to reach out to other entities. My research was extremely, extremely intense. It reached a point where I created a Facebook page to act as a hub for this information, and people really ate it up. I had 800,000 followers on this page. My website was getting 200,000 views a day, and it was making me about $40,000 a month, $50,000 a month, and I'm making this as a 20-year-old. I purchased a 4,000 square foot house that was just shy of $1 million. I purchased a sports car. I ended up buying it cash. I had no budget. I lived recklessly. I did what I wanted, when I wanted. I was living the dream. I thought this was God rewarding me with the lifestyle that I deserved for waking humanity up to a higher state of consciousness, to a higher state of self-awareness. And so my life was incredible on the outside. I was completely morally depraved. My conscience was seared. I would manipulate people. I would lie to people. I would steal from people. I was extremely selfish, a pathological liar, an addict. I just wanted to get what I wanted. I was a narcissist. And this is all while leading and teaching hundreds of thousands of people online. This is all while meditating. This is all while practicing mindfulness. This is all while reading books, on self-discovery and self-empowerment. And still, my life was really in shambles. What really made me start to consider things in a different light was when I started to become honest with the fact that I was dead inside. I found myself in a position where I needed to confess to other people in my life that I had been living a double life. And that was the first time that I came to terms with the fact that I was just a wicked person. My mother, after listening to my spiel, she asked me the question, "Are you ready to give your life to the Lord yet?" And I said yes, because at that point I had nothing to lose. For the next about week and a half, I'm reading the Bible. I'm listening to Christian worship music, and I'm starting to familiarize myself with Scripture and with the things of God. I'm still carrying shame. I'm still carrying guilt. I still feel just as broken inside and just as controlled. I reached a point where I had exhausted all my other options. I searched out New Age spirituality. I tried incorporating Jesus into my life. The only thing I hadn't done up until this point is fully yield and surrender 100% of myself to 100% of Jesus. So I decided to fall at his feet and pour it all out to him. All the pain, all the regret, and all the desperation. For me, I felt like he was my only hope. And if he can't help me, nobody can help me. I didn't expect this to happen, but he showed up. I knew that I was in the presence of Jesus Christ, and this was the Jesus that my parents taught me about. This was the Jesus I'd been running from, the Jesus I grew up singing about. And he decided to share a space with me when I was beyond unworthy, beyond undeserving. I got born again in that encounter with him. But I went back into my house and I was reflecting on all of the things I was teaching in the New Age movement. And now I had this new vantage point from the position of just encountering the meaning of life, the purpose of life. I couldn't believe how complicated I had made it. You know, all my philosophy, all of my practice. And that made me quit my job because I was like, I cannot continue teaching these things and pushing these doctrines if I know that their sole purpose is to keep people away from the experience I just had. So I repented online to hundreds of thousands of people. I apologized, told them I encountered Christ. He's exactly who he claimed to be. He's the way, the truth, the life. And it created quite a stir online. I had people telling me to kill myself. I went from making, you know, $40,000, $50,000 a month to losing money every month. Sold my house, sold my car, and I couldn't afford my own place. And so I moved into my parents' house. It was a massive, massive lifestyle change. And I've heard people say, wow, like, that's pretty crazy. To me, it wasn't crazy because I gained so much more in Christ. And that began my journey into ministry. God called me into a ministry where now I get to help people find the truth in Christ and really have reasons to believe. For the last 4 years, I've been doing conferences, I've been doing events, radio shows, TV programs, because I want people to know there's something better, something more real, real spirituality. God's just been using his testimony that he's worked in my life to lead other people out of this same deception. That's the meaning and purpose of life, to know God and then to go make him known. It's amazing to see when that reality hits somebody's life, the reality of Christ, to see somebody awakened to the truth of Jesus for the first time. It's been such a blessing to know that what he's done in my life is being continued and manifested in the lives of others as well. We're very unqualified to be gods over our own lives. I need someone who is flawless, someone who's perfect. And that's what I have now, is I have direction. And because I have direction, there's peace. What do you have to lose, really, by giving Jesus an honest look and an honest chance? because the only thing you really have to lose is a life that you were never made to live. Life of what? Confusion, brokenness, running in circles, hopelessness, a life without answers. You know, I've tasted everything the world has to offer, and it left me beyond broken, beyond empty. The minute I decided to be self-honest with Jesus and take that step out, he met me there, and he will for you too.
0: 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Psalms 66 verse 16 says, "Come and hear, all you who fear God, and I will tell what he has done for my soul." Never underestimate the power of your testimony, your encounter with God, and what role he has played throughout your life. May God bless you and utterly satisfy your heart with himself. 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

0: In chapter 13 of the book of Leviticus, Moses writes the directions given by God for dealing with cases of leprosy or suspected leprosy. Chapter 14 goes into the cleansing rituals for someone who's been afflicted by leprosy. 116 verses in all. What's interesting is God says nowhere, "Just pray to me and I will heal you." That's not to say he wouldn't heal people of leprosy, but it's fascinating that God fed his people in a desert, brought water out of a rock in a desert, saw to it that their shoes and clothes never wore out, even after 40 years in a desert, but God never at any time said, "I'll prevent leprosy from coming to you." When God gave these directions concerning leprosy and what may have been other diseases of the skin, he was telling them that this may well be a challenge for them. He'd said back in Exodus 15 that if his people obeyed him faithfully, that he would keep the diseases of the Egyptians from coming upon them. But we know they weren't always faithful. So it seems God was telling them, these challenges will come to you. And we want to remember that sometimes challenges simply do come. However, trying times don't suggest that God is not with you. Isaiah 43:2 says, "When you pass through the waters, I will be with you. And through the rivers, they shall not overflow you. When you walk through the fire, you shall not be burned, nor shall the flames scorch you." Israel lived in the shadow of leprosy, just like we live with the possibility of cancer and car accidents and the loss of loved ones hanging over our heads like the sword of Damocles. Trouble today is not evidence that God is not with you. It's evidence that you're alive and living in a sinful world. Know that God is with you. You can face today with absolute confidence. No matter what comes across your desk, God is with you and he's for you. I'm John Bradshaw.
1: Loving Lord, our Heavenly Father, I pray for this person. You know exactly the challenges he is facing right now. The anxiety, the fear, whatever situation he is right now. Lord, help us to remember that you are actively working on our behalf. You are interceding on our behalf. Before you created the sun, you are there already, and you know the very details of our body. Lord, I entrust to you this person. Please uphold him with your steady hand. Comfort him, preserve him, and help us to be reminded that yes, pain may last for a night, but joy comes in the morning. You are all that we need, Father. And we, when we have Jesus in our lives, we are already complete. And Lord, thank you that you will help us to trust you more day by day. I pray this in the most powerful name of Jesus.
2: Trust God and enjoy him. It's God's way to set us free from worry, anxiety, ambition, self-importance, anger, and even loneliness. Friends, happy Sabbath. Enjoy God's holy day.
3: I'm Shelley Quinn, and we are excited that you're joining us for Sabbath School Panel. We're studying this quarter, 1st and 2nd Corinthians. Today is Lesson 5, All to the Glory of God. And you will be blessed through this study. I know we are. How blessed we are that the Seventh-day Adventist Church puts out an adult Bible study guide. So we're studying with the whole church, the Amen. Same thing around the world. Well, let me introduce you, not that they need introduction, but your 3ABN family, my brothers and sisters, my sister in Christ, Jill Morricone.
4: Thank you so much, Shelley. On Monday, we have Selfless Love, 7 Takeaways, a Spiritual Leadership.
3: Amen. And Pastor John Lomagain.
5: And I have Tuesday, Learning from the Past.
3: We're going to be a good study. Pastor James Rafferty.
6: Wednesday's lesson is entitled, Warning Against Idolatry.
3: Mm. And finally, Pastor Ryan Johnson.
7: Yes, I have Thursday's lesson, and it is Overcoming Idolatry. We can overcome by God's grace.
3: Amen, amen and amen. Would you like to have our prayer, John?
7: Oh, I'd be honored. Hey, friends, let's pray. Oh, our Father in heaven, thank you that you make your word available to us to study. And Lord, we are praying that as we dig into this treasure that you have provided for us, that we will come out changed.
3: Yes.
7: Don't let us be the same at the end of this that we were going into this. And Lord, when you come into your kingdom, when the clouds of glory part, Lord, save us, we pray. In the mighty name of Jesus Christ, amen.
3: Amen. Well, I really wanted to begin by touching on Sabbath's lesson because I thought that there were some good thoughts in there. You know, we often think that dramatic moments of faith bring glory to God if we're preaching or teaching or witnessing or doing something special. But what Paul teaches us is that we bring glory to God by our daily choices, our quiet decisions, and ordinary habits, even simple acts of eating and drinking. Our memory text is 1 Corinthians 10:31, and he says, "Therefore, whether you eat or drink or whatever you do, do all to the glory of God." So here's the point. Christian life is not divided into two categories, the sacred and the ordinary. In all of our conduct, we should bring glory to God. Previously, we have studied Paul dealt with sexual immorality in 1 Corinthians chapters 5 and 6. He says in 1 Corinthians 6:18, "Flee sexual immorality." Why? He answers it in the next verse. The body of the believer is the temple of the Holy Spirit. And then he goes on in 1 Corinthians 6:20 and tells us, "You were bought at a price, and therefore must glorify God in our body and spirit." Now, we studied the transitional chapter of 1 Corinthians chapter 7, which indicates that immorality and idolatry are related. And today we're going to study chapters 8 through 10, the danger of idolatry. In 1 Corinthians 10:14, Paul says, "Flee from idolatry, just as you flee from sexual immorality. You must also flee from idolatry." And the scripture often links these two sins because both involve unfaithfulness to God. Acts 15, just jot this down, verse 20 and verse 29, mentions both idolatry and sexual immorality. Ephesians 5:5 and Colossians 3:5 connect immoral living with idolatrous hearts. Both sins distort worship. Both sins pull the heart away from wholehearted devotion to God. So the issue is deeper than conduct alone. It's about allegiance. Yeah. Who has your heart? Who is sitting on the throne? Last week, we saw that being the temple of the Holy Spirit, we can flee from sexual immorality. And this week, we're going to see how we can flee from idolatry by doing all for the glory of God. So, Sunday's lesson is knowledge versus love. If you've got your Bibles, open to 1 Corinthians chapter 8. Here, Paul is addressing the problem that had divided the church at Corinth, food offered to idols. Now, some Corinthians had knowledge. They were strong in their faith. And in 1 Corinthians 8:4, they understood that idols were nothing, that there is no other God but one. The problem was they concluded that their liberty gave them permission to eat food offered to idols without concern for others. In 1 Corinthians 8:7, Paul describes the others, the recent converts to paganism who didn't fully understand and they had weaker consciences. They were troubled by eating food associated with idol worship. So what the strong saw as liberty, the weak could experience as confusion, compromise, or even spiritual ruin if they assumed that Christianity and idolatry could be mixed. So Paul begins by addressing the difference between knowledge and love. One of my favorite scriptures, 1 Corinthians 8:1. We know that we all have knowledge. Knowledge puffs up, but love edifies. Knowledge alone can inflate our ego with pride and make us seem self-assured and sharp. But love builds up, it strengthens, it protects. Love not only thinks of what is true, but also how truth should be lived in every way to bless others. Paul's not condemning knowledge itself, because knowledge matters. Yeah. You know, truth matters. Doctrines matter. But in 1 Corinthians 8, 4 through 6, he affirms that there's only one true God. What does that echo? Deuteronomy 6, verse 4, the great confession of Israel. Hear, O Israel, the Lord our God, the Lord is one. But what follows that verse in Deuteronomy 6, 5? You shall love the Lord your God with all of your heart, soul, and strength. Now let's look at 1 Corinthians 8, 2 and 3. If anyone thinks that he knows anything, he knows nothing yet as he ought to know. But if anyone

0: of a brother or sister is not reflecting the spirit of Jesus. 1 Corinthians 8:9, he says, "Beware, lest somehow this liberty of yours becomes a stumbling block to those who are weak." Christian freedom is never permission to be careless with another person's spiritual life. Love asks not merely, "What am I allowed to do?" but "Will this help someone draw closer to Jesus?"
1: That's good.
0: Love asks, "Could my example confuse someone? Could my choice weaken another's conscience? Could my insistence on being right, listen to me and practice this when you are on Facebook, could our insistence of being right injure a soul that Christ died to save?" 1 Corinthians 8:13. Paul it beautifully expresses what self-denying love is. Listen, 1 Corinthians 8:13. "Therefore, if food makes my brother stumble, I will never again eat meat, lest I make my brother stumble." That's the spirit of Christ. Jesus did not cling to his rights. He gave himself. He humbled himself. He laid down his life to save us. And Paul says that's the same spirit that should be in me, in you. In 1 Corinthians 10:31, he brings this idea and shines the light. It just pinpoints this. He says, "Therefore, whatever you eat or drink, whatever you do, do all for the glory of God." To glorify God is to live in such a way that his character is made manifest in us. Our choices should reflect his purity, his holiness, his unselfish love. It means we do not merely ask, "Is this technically possible?"
1: Yeah.
0: But does this honor God? Does this bless others? Does this reflect Christ? The principle reaches far beyond the food offered to idols. It touches every word we speak, the things that we watch, the places that we go, and the habits that we nurture, the attitudes that we carry. It touches entertainment, relationships, appetites, ambitions, and our use of freedom. In every area of life, the question is the same. Does this bring glory to God?
1: Let's do it.
0: We flee immorality because the body is the temple of the Holy Spirit. We flee idolatry because the heart belongs to God alone. And we walk in love. I hope we're walking in love because Christ has loved us first. In the end, the highest calling of the Christian life is not simply to know love, but to live it in love for the glory of God. Pray every day, "Lord," Romans 5:5 says that you pour your love into my heart by the Holy Spirit. Father, pour your love into me. Help me love others the way you do. Help me to see them the way you do. And help me never to be puffed up with knowledge because I have the right doctrine. But help me always to edify others by the power of your love through the Holy Spirit."
1: Amen. I love that, Shelley. What a beautiful lesson. I love, as you brought out, the connection between idolatry, immorality, and I love the self-denying aspect that took place there, doing all for the glory of God, not just with food and idols, but every aspect of our lives. That's beautiful. I'm Jill Morricone. Monday, we continue this theme, as it were, selfless love, and we're going to 1 Corinthians 9. The focus of my day is all of 1 Corinthians chapter 9.

0: we see again a practical example of love for Christ and love for the brethren revealed in Paul's example, refusing remuneration, his self-denial for the sake of the gospel. Let's take a look at what that looks like. We think of 1 Corinthians 13 as the chapter on love, do we not? And yet, 1 Corinthians 8 had a lot on love, and 1 Corinthians 9 has a lot on selfless love as well. Seven takeaways of spiritual leadership. We begin in verse 1, 1 Corinthians 9, verse 1. Am I not an apostle? One sent directly by the risen Christ to preach the gospel. Am I not free? Have I not seen Christ Jesus our Lord? And Paul did. Remember on the road to Damascus? He saw Jesus Christ. Are you not my work in the Lord? Are you not, the Corinthian believers, were the fruits of his preaching and his ministry? So Paul is a leader in the early Christian church, is he not? We see, actually, if you look at, keep your finger in 1 Corinthians 9, but if you look at Galatians 2, verses 7 through 9, we see Paul and Peter both being almost compared, as it were, their apostleship. Paul as an apostle to the Gentiles, Peter as an apostle to the Jews. We see, but on the contrary, when they saw that the gospel for the uncircumcised had been committed to me, this is to Paul, just as the gospel for the circumcised was to Peter. For he who worked effectively in Peter for the apostleship to the circumcised also worked effectively in me toward the Gentiles. In other words, Paul was called in a special way to be an apostle for the Gentiles, just as Peter had been called to be an apostle to the Jewish brethren there. Verse 2, we're going back to 1 Corinthians 9, verse 2. If I am not an apostle to others, yet doubtless I am to you. In other words, he was an apostle to the Corinthian believers, but some doubted. He was not an apostle to others. Some doubted his apostleship. They said, oh, he didn't spend 3.5 years with Jesus like all the other brethren, or whatever the allegations were they made. They doubted his apostleship. He says, but you are the seal of my apostleship. Apostleship in the Lord. Their conversion demonstrated that he was called to be an apostle. Takeaway number one, spiritual leaders remain faithful even when others doubt them. You see, some doubted Paul's apostleship, some doubted his call to ministry. It requires courage to lead when other people doubt. It's easier to spiritually lead when the troops rally around, right? And they say, oh yeah, you got this, Pastor Johnson, and we're behind you. But what if they don't? You think about the disciples under Jesus. Did they always think, Shelley, that he led well? Sometimes they doubted him. Spiritual leaders remain faithful even when others doubt. Let's read verse 3. 1 Corinthians 9, 3, my defense, or his proof of apostleship here, to those who question me is this. Verse 4, do we have no right to eat and drink? Now, food and drink represented financial assistance. The apostles, the ministers of the gospel, were to receive financial support, remuneration for their work. That is clearly biblical. Paul had every right to receive financial remuneration for the work he did. And we know in other places, if you read Philippians, he did receive financial remuneration from the brethren at Philippi. So it's not that he never took money, but with the Corinthian believers specifically, he chose to forego that right. Let's read verse 5. Do we have no right to take along a believing wife, as do the other apostles, the brothers of the Lord and Cephas? That would be Peter. You see, a married apostle was entitled to receive support for a wife. Verse 6, or is it only Barnabas and I who have no right to refrain from working? So Paul and Barnabas had the right to earn wages for the work, did they not? They had the right. They were gospel ministers. Did they have the right? They did. Now, if you read Acts 4, 36 and 37, we see that Barnabas was wealthy. He was generous, and he was willing to support himself. If you read Acts 18, we see that Paul worked as a tent maker to support his work in the gospel ministry. Then if you read verse 7, we see this threefold example that Paul gives. Now, in the secular line of work, do not receive remuneration for what you do. He says, whoever goes to war at his own expense. When you go to war, you're paid, are you not? Who plants a vineyard and does not eat of its fruit? You receive remuneration. Who tends a flock and does not drink the milk of the flock? Takeaway number two, spiritual leaders sometimes choose the unexpected path. This was unexpected. The other disciples and apostles received financial remuneration, and yet Paul chose not to from the Corinthian church. It reminds me again of Jesus. The expected path was the Messiah coming in glory. The expected path was defeating the Romans. And yet he came as the suffering servant to die on Calvary. Sometimes spiritual leaders choose the unexpected path. Let's jump down to verse 11. If we have sown spiritual things for you, is it a great thing if we reap your material things? If others are partakers of this right over you, that means others were receiving financial remuneration. Are we not even more? Nevertheless, we have not used this right, but endure. Paul is enduring all things, lest we hinder the gospel of Christ. Right there is Paul's criterion for every decision he made. Yeah. The gospel of Christ. Takeaway number three, spiritual leaders lay down their own rights for the sake of the gospel. Everything Paul did was centered on what was best for the gospel of Christ. He suffered because of his decision to forego his right to receive monetary compensation for his labor. If you read a couple chapters back in 1 Corinthians 4:11 and 12, he says, to the present hour, we hunger and thirst. We are poorly clothed. We are beaten and homeless. That means he's enduring suffering for the sake of the cause of Christ and the gospel. Spiritual leaders lay down their own rights for the gospel. Let's look at verse 14. Even so, the Lord has commanded that those who preach the gospel should live from the gospel. So it's biblical that spiritual workers are to receive financial remuneration for the work that they do. Verse 15, but I, this is Paul, have used none of those things, nor have I written those things that it should be done so to me. For it would be better for me to die than that anyone should make my boasting void. Paul cared so much about the believers that he would rather die than to mislead them. His ministry was a labor of love, not selfishness, not ambition, not money. Takeaway number four, spiritual leaders serve from love, not selfish ambition, greed, or pride. You see, motive matters when you are a spiritual leader. They serve from a place, a motivation of love. Let's look at verse 18. What is my reward then? That when I preach the gospel, I may present the gospel of Christ without charge, that I may not abuse any authority, my authority in the gospel. We know from Philippians 4, 15 and 16, Paul did receive funds from the church in Philippi. So it's not as if he never received funds. But for whatever reason, he chose to refuse monetary support from the Corinthian church, maybe to avoid dividing them further because there was great divisions in the church at that time. Takeaway number five, spiritual leaders give up their rights for the good of others. He chose the self-denial path of love to refuse financial remuneration for the good of the Corinthian church. Then we see verse 19. For though I am free from all men, he's under obligation to nobody, I have made myself a servant to all, that I might win the more. Takeaway number six, spiritual leaders embrace servanthood. We see this again with Jesus. The Son of Man did not come to be served, but to serve, and to give his life as a ransom for many. Finally, let's jump all the way down to verse 27, our final takeaway. I discipline my body and bring it into subjection, lest when I've preached to others, I myself should be disqualified or a castaway. Takeaway number seven, spiritual leaders live with discipline and integrity. Paul was himself practicing what he called other people to do. In this case, he was foregoing some of his own rights for the cause of the gospel. So when I read this, what I take away is that God calls leaders to a very high calling.
1: Amen and amen. Thank you for that. I'll not look at chapter nine again. The same way ever again. We are going to take a quick break for a mission moment. Stay tuned.
2: Hello, I'm Greg Morricone. I'm so glad you've joined me for 3ABN Mission Moment. Michael's parents taught him Christian values and introduced him to Jesus. But by the time he was in college, he had lost interest in the Bible and started partying, including drinking, drug use, and all that goes with it. His parents lovingly allowed him to learn from his mistakes, but they prayed earnestly for their son. Then his father bought a satellite dish and discovered 3ABN. When he watched Pastor Doug Batchelor, he really liked him, so he ordered a complete set of videotapes. Later, he gave them to Michael, who had no interest in them. But one snowy afternoon, he decided to watch just one. "I sat on my bed with my eyes wide as saucers," he says, as Pastor Doug Batchelor explained how the Bible predicted the exact time of Jesus' baptism and crucifixion hundreds of years beforehand. "I thought, the Bible is real, and that means God is real, and I'm in trouble." But thankfully, his sermon ended on God's grace and love for us, and I believed. Dropping to my knees, I prayed and accepted God's grace into my life. Although his desire for alcohol and drugs hadn't left him yet, he had taken his first step. And I will tell you more of Michael's story on the next 3ABN Mission Moment. Oh, wow, Jill, this is an incredible testimony. This just came in from a guy that bought a used book online. And guess what was inside? Two 3ABN bookmarks saying Sabbath School panel. So we'd never heard of that. Looked it up and is all excited about what he's finding on 3ABN Sabbath School website.
0: I love that, because God wants us to discover truth and find Jesus everywhere. And 3ABN Sabbath School panel is doing that.
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0: So we invite you, go to 3ABN.tv. 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
1: I love those mission moments. And I forgot to mention, if you would like a copy of our supplemental notes to the quarterly, you can go to 3abnsabbathschoolpanel.com, click on the notes. And once you've done that, you just need to register once. Each week, they'll be sent out to you by email. Now we continue with Tuesday's lesson.
3: Yes, learning from the past. How many things have you done that you wish you never did? How many things have you heard that you wish you never heard? How many places have you gone that you just can't forget? Mm-hmm. How many experiences have you had that you wish you never had that experience? Yeah. What kind of things have been done to you that you can't forget? And how could we learn from all of the negative things that we have endured? You know, sometimes I've said this, and this has become a part of I use the phrase mantra loosely, but things are going to happen to us. But don't let them happen in us. And that's significant. I've talked about that because when it happens in you, it begins to change you. Think about the words of Jesus. He said, "The prince of this world is coming and he has nothing in me." Yes. Did things happen to Jesus? Of course. But did they happen in him? No, he actually did not allow it to come in. And so as a young man who was abandoned by parents at 3 months old, and I've met a lot of people that have not known their parents, have been raised in environments where they didn't meet their parents until years later, like met my dad at 13, met my mom at almost 26, not knowing anything about that, and remembering growing up. And at that tender age of 13, I determined that what happened to me is not going to happen in me. And then that allowed the Lord to use me to lead my mother to the Lord after 25 years. First word, "Mom, I forgive you." And that resulted in her baptism, her giving her life to the Lord and finding freedom from all the things that kept her bound and the addictions of losing and choosing to leave her children. She said, "Did you really say you forgave me?" Mm-hmm. I said, "Yes, I forget about the last 25 years. She said, "I want to be what you are." Mm-hmm. And I had the joy of baptizing my mom. And she laid her life down and went to sleep in Jesus. So only 7 years we've known each other, but I'm looking forward to eternity. Mm-hmm. So are things happening to you, or are they happening in you? When we study the writings of the Apostle Paul, many things happened to him, but he spoke as though they didn't happen in him. Mm-hmm. He endured all things for the sake of the gospel, and so he learned from the past. So when you look at the writings of the Apostle Paul, by the time you get to Philippians, He says, I've learned to be much or little. And then that's when he said, I can do all things through Christ who strengthens me. He began to weigh the negative and the positive, the good and the bad, the days of much and the days of lean. And that was the context of I can do all things through Christ who strengthens me. So as we look at 1 Corinthians chapter 10, I want to begin by talking about Israel's privileges, its pitfalls, and its dangers of falling. 1 Corinthians chapter 10, verse 1 to 5. This is the privilege of Israel that parallels us today. Moreover, brethren, I do not want you to be ignorant or unaware that all our fathers were under the cloud. Look at all the similarities. All passed through the sea, same denomination. All were baptized into Moses in the cloud and in the sea. All ate the same spiritual food and all drank the same spiritual drink, for they drank of that spiritual rock that followed them, and that rock was Christ. It'd be nice if it stopped right there. The very next word, but.
1: Yeah.
3: But with most of them, God was not well pleased, for their bodies were scattered in the wilderness. The artifact of disobedience, the archaeology of disobedience. What are these bones doing out here in the desert? Why is it along this track? If you look back, that's the way to Egypt. If you look forward, that's the way to Canaan. Their bodies scattered in the wilderness, and the sands of time just simply covered their disobedience. How sad the story is that you cry for freedom, yet in your freedom, you want to go back. You look back behind you. Look at the lessons I got from that. Spiritual privileges Israel experienced. Divine guidance, the cloud, God's presence and direction. Divine deliverance, passing through the sea, salvation from Egypt. Spiritual baptism, baptized into Moses, a symbol of commitment. They were all committed. They all got baptized, but they died in the wilderness. Divine provision, manna, food, water from the rock. How can you look at all those benefits and not say, as the Bible writer says, Lord, what can I render to you for all your benefits towards me? Paul compares these to baptism and the Lord's Supper. He looked at all these things that they benefited from and wondered how could they be in such a place where they discounted the blessings of God. Are you at that place? Are you thinking about what God has done for you and not thinking that your heart should be so filled with gratitude that you turn back to the Lord and say again, what can I do for you to show you that I really appreciate everything you've done for me? My wife and I often sit down, family, and sit down. It could be traveling. It could be in the home of someplace that we know we shouldn't be. It could be among people that we know that we don't even have their financial status. And we say, how do two people from New York City, Brooklyn, live this kind of life? And we've said to people, everywhere we've gone in the world, it's been on God's dime. And you sit there and you think, wow, Lord, what can I do to just say thank you?
1: Yeah.
3: And that's what the Lord was saying to us today. So we look back at Israel and say, how could they have done that? But then some of us are in the same position. Look at verses 7 to 11. This is the sad part of the journey of 1 Corinthians chapter 10. And do not become idolaters. And I think James is going to talk about that even more. As some of them were, as it is written, the people sat down to eat and drink and rose up to play. They tried to finish the gospel with a remote. They decided to thumb through the channels and just scroll all day long, knowing that there was a greater responsibility for which they were called. Nor let us commit sexual immorality, as some of them did, and in one day 23,000 fell. Nor let us tempt Christ, as some of them also tempted, and were destroyed by serpents. Nor complain, as some of them also complained, and were destroyed by the destroyer. Now, all these things happened to them as examples, and they were written for our admonition upon whom the ends of the ages have come. You look back on this and you say, what can we learn from their past? This is not something that we want to repeat. So let me look at the major sins. First of all, I listed them down. Idolatry. Worship of the golden calf, replacing God with visible substitutes. As Romans 1 says, they worship the creature rather than the creator who is blessed forever. Sexual immorality, moral compromise with surrounding cultures. Well, the doctrine of the Nicolaitans.
1: Yeah.
3: My spiritual life and my moral life has no connection. Yes, they do. Testing, tempting Christ, doubting God's power and faithfulness. Lord, I know you brought us out of Egypt. But could you give me some of those quail? I really miss the quail. I want that quail. Okay, you'll have quail, but there'll be no quail in Canaan. Complaining and murmuring, constant dissatisfaction with God's leadership. Moses, can you find a better guy than that? Even Miriam and Aaron said, you think that God only speaks through you, but friends, remember this. When you complain about those who God chooses, remember what the Bible says about Miriam and Aaron, and the Lord heard it. Don't complain about the leader. The Lord heard it. And you remember the story how he came down. You guys come here. Let me talk to you about how you are dissatisfied about my leader. Pray for our leaders. Don't just become complainers. The other thing is craving evil things. I think Shelley spoke about that. Desiring for the old life in Egypt. I'm so glad we're out of there, but I wish we could have taken our cable box with us. Man, why do we have to leave all that entertainment in Egypt? Nowadays, the world has designed it so you can carry Egypt with you. You can watch television anywhere. You don't have to sit down on your couch like we used to. You can have television 24/7 in your bedroom, in the bathroom. Some people say, how long has he been in the restroom? 25 minutes. What are you doing? I'm just scrolling. That's the world today, conditioning us to be so locked to our past that we can't see God's future. What is the summary? Their sins were not just actions. They revealed heart disconnection from God. Hebrews 3, verse 15, while it is said today, if you will hear my voice, do not harden your heart as in the rebellion. What happened to them could happen to us today. And so the question is, why do their privileges make their sins even worse? Because great privileges equal great responsibility.
1: That's right.
3: They knew better. James 4:17. Therefore, to him who knows to do good and does not do it, to him it is sin. They witnessed miracles, deliverance, God's presence. And that's why this is a very important point. Sin and ignorance is serious, but sin with knowledge is more serious. You know better. Yeah. I mean, you, why would you do that? Peter says in 2 Peter 2:21, for it would have been better for them not to have known the way of righteousness than having known it to turn away from the holy commandment delivered to them. Mm-hmm. Very quickly, they experienced God's personality, not theory, real encounters with God, yet they still turned away. Mm-hmm. They were chosen and blessed, called to represent God to the nations, but their failures dishonored God's name. They rejected light. The more light you reject, the deeper the spiritual darkness, the deeper the spiritual fall. And finally, privilege does not protect you from falling. It increases your responsibility not to fall.
4: Thank you, Pastor John. Very important lesson. We're on Wednesday's lesson now. We're going to move right from where John left off and continue in 1 Corinthians chapter 10. I've got verses 5 to 22. We won't look at all of those, but the title of the lesson that I have, Pastor James Rafferty, is Warning Against Idolatry. And as we move through this chapter, chapter 10, we can start to hear the echoes of Solomon and what he experienced in his brightest hour, right? So we look at this verse here, let him, verse 12, let him that thinketh he stands take heed lest he fall.
3: You picked it right where I left it. I was going to say that. Thank you. I just interrupted for a brief moment. I was ringing that in my head and I heard it and you said it. Thank you, James.
4: Solomon was living in his brightest moment. And right when he was living in his brightest moment, he fell. And he fell through idolatry. He fell because his plan was not in harmony with God's plan. And his plan was to use idolatry to win over the nations, right? To step into the worldliness, to step into, today we would say, to step into the music of the world and the choices of the world as a means of winning people to God. But you know, what we win people with is what we win them to.
1: That's good.
4: And as soon as we let go of those things of the world that we've been using, we lose those people that we've won to those things. So we need to be recognizing the principles. I think Paul is thinking about Solomon as he's writing these verses, the principles in 1 Corinthians chapter 10, verses 14 to 22. And Pastor John did a great job in introducing and establishing those principles. You know, in verses 14 to 22, Paul resumes the issue of food offered to idols. Offering food to idols may seem strange in many cultures today, but it was common in biblical times. When animals were sacrificed to gods in the heathen temples, part of the animal was given to the officiating priests who sold the meat. By the way, that was very similar to what God's established in the Old Testament sanctuary service. Now, some of this meat found its way into public markets, and because this meat was not kept separate from other meat that was also offered for sale in the market, a Christian might unknowingly purchase meat that had been offered idols. The counsel of the apostle is such meat, may be freely purchased by Christians, right? An idol's nothing. This means nothing to us. Nevertheless, while meat previously sacrificed in a temple could be eaten by Christians at home, and that's what Paul emphasizes in 1 Corinthians chapter 8, we've looked at those verses 1 through 13, the practice of going into a pagan temple and participating in their festivals was clearly forbidden for the Christian. Why? Well, the criterion is clear. Christians are allowed to eat meat at their home because idols are nothing, 1 Corinthians 8:4. However, Christians must not participate in pagan ceremonies because this corresponds to worshiping demons, 1 Corinthians 10:20 and 21, and taking part in pagan rituals equals having communion with demons, 1 Corinthians chapter 10, verse 20, and just as partaking in the Lord's Supper equals having communion with Christ, 1 Corinthians 10:16. So he's connecting this together for the Christian, because the Christian knows, as we look at these verses, just quickly look at verses 14 through 16. Wherefore, my dearly beloved, flee from idolatry. I speak as to wise men. Judge ye what I say. The cup of blessing which we bless, is it not the communion of the body of Christ? The bread which we break, is it not the communion of the body of Christ? Did I say the body twice? The blood of Christ, the body of Christ. Verse 17, for we being many are one bread and one body, for we are all partakers of the one bread. So he's saying here, as we partake of the body of Christ, as we partake of the blood of Christ, the wine and the bread, we all become one in partaking of that one. And it's the same in relation to the pagan offerings to pagan gods. As we partake of that offering to pagan gods, we become one with those who offer and serve pagan gods. We connect in their rituals, we connect with their gods. So Paul is saying that you cannot drink the cup of the Lord and the cup of demons. You cannot partake of the Lord's table and the table of demons, verse 21, 1 Corinthians 10. So Jesus said, no man can serve two masters, right? And this is probably one of the greatest challenges we have today in Christianity, because we want to come close to the world. We want to reach the world. We want to do as Jesus did. You know, he sat with publicans and sinners. But of course, his goal, his purpose was to reach their hearts. Our hearts sometimes are compromised because the world can grip us, can take a hold of us like it did with Solomon. I think Solomon was well-meaning. You know, he went in there and he said, I know I can win. Look at how much wisdom I have. Look at how strong I am. You know, I know I can win these women. I can win these nations. And pretty soon the idols are all over Israel. The idols are right there. They're everywhere. And even though he recovered himself, many of the people did not recover. Right. He himself turned back to the Lord and he was set on the right path again. But the nation itself was filled with this idolatry. And of course, well, the pastor's doing it. It's okay. It must be okay for us if it's okay for him. Right. And many times we do not rise higher than the leaders that are before us. And that's why, as you said, John, it's so important for us to pray for our leaders.
5: That's right.
4: And as we pray for our leaders, God may require us to speak to our leaders, to communicate with our leaders. Often we complain about them to others rather than going to them and communicating directly with them, right? Following that gospel order. So Paul is teaching that God requires wholehearted loyalty. He implies that idolatry provokes the Lord to jealousy. Can you imagine provoking God to jealousy? 1 Corinthians 10:22. For that not to happen, Paul in 1 Corinthians chapter 8, verses 4 through 6, provides an infallible rule against idolatry by alluding to Deuteronomy 6, 4 and 5. Hear, O Israel, the Lord our God, the Lord is one. You shall love the Lord your God with all your heart, with all your soul, and with all your strength. All of it. Every part of it. And that's where I think we get challenged, right? Because often in our Christian experience, we give a lot. We give maybe most of our time and most of our energy and most of our strength, most of our mind to the Lord. But all of it? We must give all of it? This idea of loving God above all things in Deuteronomy 6:5, Jesus added this and he said, you shall love your neighbor as yourself. And of course, that's found in Leviticus chapter 19, verse 18. So to love our neighbor as ourselves and to love God with all our heart, mind, and soul and strength is the call to complete surrender to God. And that means no idols. All idols are removed. In fact, James talks about the importance of fleeing from idolatry. Why does he say that right in the middle of his epistle? Flee from idolatry. Well, I don't see us worshiping idols. I was raised in a church that did worship idols. And I remember praying before idols and lighting candles before idols and asking for, you know, different saints to help me in my life, et cetera. And when I learned what the Bible teaches about this and became a Seventh-day Adventist, I realized, oh, I shouldn't be worshiping an idol. But that idolatry then becomes more subtle. What is the idol that we're worshiping? The quote that goes on to say, an idol doesn't have to be a stone or a statue. We can make an idol out of just about anything. What idols, if any, do we need to flee from in our own lives? What do we put ahead of God? And as you said, John, and it's so true, you know, with these, idolatry can be anywhere we are, right? We open this up, we start scrolling, and there we find our idol. We're so susceptible to it. It's so easy and convenient for us to turn to that idol. And before we know it, we are hooked. Whatever we put before God, whatever steps in between us and God can become an idol. That idol might be food. That idol might be media. That idol might be the clothes we wear or the cars we drive or the house we live in or our job. Our relationships can become idolatry. We can make an idol out of another person whom we follow instead of following the Lord and worshiping God and having His word first and foremost in our lives. So all of these things can become idols in our lives, and only God can convict us personally and individually. And sometimes we want to play the Holy Spirit for others and say, oh, you know, you shouldn't be doing that and you shouldn't be doing that, Pastor Ryan. I've noticed that you... No, that's not our place, because only God knows the heart and only God knows where we are in our Christian journey and Christian experience. Right. But God will convict us. I know one of the idols that I had in my life for a long time was football specifically. And it was an idol because it was something that if infected and affected my mood. It affected the way I related to whether my team won or whether my team lost. And it affected my relation to my wife and to others. It affected the time that I spent and the focus that I had at certain times. And I remember God convicted me, you know, football is something that has become an idol in your life, you know, because of the way it's impairing our relationship and affecting you. And God said, you need to take that out. And of course, I felt like, oh, there was nothing, it was innocent, there was nothing wrong with it. But in time, God convicted me. And this last year, I found out that my former favorite football team won the Super Bowl.
3: And didn't know it.
4: I didn't even know it, right? I didn't even know it. And I praise God for that, because God tells us that He can remove every idol out of our hearts as long as we surrender our lives to Him. We don't have to do it. He does it.
5: Wow. And that's really powerful stuff there. Thank you so much, Pastor Rafferty. I would like to repeat what you said. Make sure I get it right. What we win people with is what we win people to. Can you just elaborate just a little bit, a sentence or two?
4: Yeah, because if we're going to use the ways of the world to try to bring people into the church, a lot of people will come in because of those ways are coming in and they're one to those ways.
5: Have mercy.
4: Rather than to God and the truth.
5: Wow, praise the Lord. And Sister Shelley, when we were in the middle of the break, you said it's hard to read this stuff and not examine oneself. Yeah. Praise the Lord, everyone. I'm Pastor Ryan Johnson, and I have Thursday's lesson, Let Us Examine Ourselves, as we look at overcoming idolatry. There is a promise right in the title. Overcoming. The Lord can give us the victory. Well, we're going to cover some ground that we've already covered. That's excellent. Repetition puts it in our hearts, as my friend Ricky Carter would say. We're going to begin in Mark chapter 12. We're going to look at verses 28 to 31. We're going to look at this right from Jesus' mouth. It says in verse 28, and one of the scribes came, and having heard them reasoning together and perceiving that he, Jesus, had answered them well, asked him, which is the first commandment of all? Verse 29, and Jesus answered him, the first of all the commandments is, and we covered this, hear, O Israel, the Lord our God is one Lord. Verse 30, and thou shalt love the Lord thy God with all thy heart, and with all thy soul, and with all thy mind, and with all thy strength. This is the first commandment. Verse 31, and the second is like, namely this, thou shalt love thy neighbor as thyself. There is none other commandment greater than these. We're going to look at this and see if we can come up with a little litmus test, a thing that we can apply to our hearts as we, by God's grace, avoid idolatry. But let's notice a few things. In verse 28, it says that the scribe, perceiving that Jesus had answered them well. The Seventh-day Adventist commentary leans toward the idea that the scribe was sincere. He really was moved by the words of Christ. But there are some that believe that he was trying to trap Jesus. I just find that to be an interesting element there. That's not really the emphasis. Verse 28, which is the first commandment of all? That's the question. In the Greek, that word first, prote panton, means first of all. Now, I'd like you to think about this. The Jews had, and help me, guys, if I'm getting this wrong, like 613 civil and ceremonial and moral laws. So when we think about what he's asking them, we tend to just think about, you know, the Decalogue. But out of 613 laws, Jesus, which one is first? It adds more weight, doesn't it? Adds a little more gravity. Verse 29, Jesus answers by, as Sister Shelley and Pastor Rafferty talked about, quoting Deuteronomy chapter 6. He says, "Hear, O Israel." I'm reading this right from Deuteronomy, believe it or not. "The Lord our God is one Lord, and thou shalt love the Lord thy God with all thine heart, with all thy soul, and with all thy might." The Jews call this the Shema. It's recited daily by faithful Jews, morning and evening, a declaration of loyalty to God. So Jesus is not inventing something new here. He's pointing back to what the scribe already knows. He's anchoring him as he answers this question. Now let's break it down. He says, with all your heart, our desires, our heart. I say Nyssa has my heart, but really my heart belongs to God. Have mercy. And he directs me in being a good husband. Praise the name of the Lord. With all your soul, that is your life, your mind, that is your thoughts, your strength, that is your actions. In other words, as it was said earlier, all of you. How much is left out? None of you. All of you is given to God. Okay. Now let's go to Mark chapter 10 and look at another story with which we are familiar. I'm going to start reading in verse 17. It says, "And when he, Jesus, was gone forth into the way, there came one running, and kneeled to him and asked him, 'Good master, what shall I do that I may inherit eternal life?'" Is that a good question? It's a great question. Verse 18, "And Jesus said unto him, 'Why callest thou me good? There is none good but one, and that is God.'" Verse 19, "Thou knowest the commandments. Do not commit adultery, do not kill, do not steal, do not bear false witness, defraud not, honor thy father and mother." Verse 20, "And he answered and said unto Jesus, 'Master, all these have I observed from my youth.' And then Jesus, beholding him, loved him and said unto him, 'One thing ye lack. Go thy way, sell whatever you have, give to the poor, and come, take up the cross and follow me.'" Was there anything wrong with having money? Anything wrong? There's nothing wrong with that at all. But look here, verse 22, "And the man was sad at that saying and went away grieved, for he had great possessions." Let's break it down. Verse 17, he comes with eagerness. He comes running to Jesus. He comes kneeling. You know, there is a preacher that argues that because this comes right after the whole "suffer the little children to come unto me," he was just impressed that Christ, who is being hunted by people, is willing to take the high profile for the sake of children. Now, whatever this is, he comes running to Jesus and he says, "Good master." And Jesus is saying, "Do you understand what you're saying when you call me good?" Oh, we could unpack that later. Verses 19 and 20, he says, "You know the law." And the man answers, "I do the law, righteousness by works." Do you see it? And now let's apply Mark 12. Heart, soul, mind, strength. Was he living it fully? Now I want to notice that Jesus loved him. But yet Jesus exposed him. This is not cruelty. It's not, this is what we want. This is what he needed. Jesus was answering the question. Psalms 139 says in verse 23 and 24, "Search me, O God, and know my heart," and that is exactly what Jesus does there. And it says Jesus loved him. You know, I used to be uncomfortable with that when I read it as a kid, but I looked it up in the Greek, and it shouldn't surprise you that it was agape. Jesus agape loved him. He wasn't trying to hurt him. Verse 21, "Whatsoever thou hast, give it to the poor. Come, take up the cross and follow me." You know what I like about this? Jesus says, "I want you to be with me." Isn't that nice? He doesn't say, "You need to fix that. I don't want to hang around with you." He says, "Come, follow me." Jesus's instruction, by the way, is not necessarily universal. I know folk with money. You know, praise the Lord. And they are wonderful people who support the gospel. Jesus was talking to this man. He was giving a personal exposition here. What is it in our lives that we are not willing to let go of? Look, the man was not evil. He wasn't a serial killer. But he could not let it go for Christ's sake. And that is idolatry. I really love what you talked about, Sister Shelley. There are some things we're like, can I do this? Can I get away with this? Is this wrong? And we should ask, is it bringing glory to God? Am I willing to give it up for God? Because if the answer is no, then that thing is an idol to you. The thing that we won't surrender. Nothing wrong with having money. But would we let it go for Christ? Nothing wrong with a lot of things, but when we put them before Christ, it becomes idolatry. So Thursday's focus is overcoming idolatry. Now let's look at what Paul says, 1 Corinthians chapter 10, verse 1. "Moreover, brethren, I would not that ye should be ignorant how that all our fathers were under the cloud. Israel had the cloud, the pillar of cloud by day, the pillar of fire by night. They all passed through the sea. They had these experiences with God. But yet it says in verse 6, now that these things were our example, to the intent we should not lust after evil things as they also lusted." They fell into idolatry, and the message here is, so could we. So we must examine ourselves. Isn't that right, sister? And the way that we do so is to apply the following test. Is it bringing glory to God? Am I willing to give it to God? These are the powerful self-examining questions. Now, Paul does not leave us here, sitting here feeling horrible. Oh, I'm prone to adultery. Oh, I'm suffering. There's no hope for me. Look what he says in verse 13. "There hath no temptation taken you, but such as is common to man. But God is faithful, who will with the temptation also make a way to escape, that ye may be able to bear it. The Lord will give us victory." And you know what? When you know you have an escape, you approach things differently, don't you? You know, some time ago, they thought that human beings could never run a mile in less than 4 minutes. But don't you know, in 1954, Brother Roger Bannister ran a mile in under 4 minutes. And guess what happened? Suddenly everybody's running a mile in under 4 minutes. Well, what happened? Well, it was scientific advancement, physiological evolution. No, they saw it could be done. And when we see that there is an escape, when we see that the Lord can and will give us the victory, we should approach it differently, because it's not on our strength, it's on God's strength. It can be done. We can overcome idolatry. Amen.
1: Amen. Glory to God. Beautiful lesson. We have a few minutes for a closing thought from each of you.
0: As we look at spiritual leadership, I'm reminded of 1 Corinthians 11:1. "Imitate me as I also imitate Christ." Leaders are to follow Jesus.
3: That's right. Learn from your past. "He that says he abides in him ought himself also to walk as he walked." Walk like Jesus. Learn from his past.
4: Amen. The Bible says in 1 Corinthians 10, verse 14, "Wherefore, my dearly beloved, flee from idolatry." And where are we going to flee from idolatry to? We're going to flee to the arms of Jesus Christ.
5: Amen. Let's ask ourselves the question, does it bring glory to God? Am I willing to give it to God? These are the introspective questions that we should ask by God's grace.
1: Thank you all for an incredible lesson. Just remember, our daily choices, our quiet decisions, and our ordinary habits should bring glory to God. Join us next week for lesson number 6, Spiritual Gifts. Now let's pray. Father, once again, we come before you and you've shown us our knowledge should be governed by love. Let our freedom be guided by grace. And every choice, whatever we eat, drink, speak, whatever we're doing, let our choice honor you, that we may all bring glory to your name. We thank you for the answer to the prayer of faith. In Christ we pray. Amen.
6: We have never been more informed, yet seldom have we been so spiritually hungry. The world today has information at its fingertips, but hope is slipping through its hands. Reports from the World Health Organization tell us that loneliness has become a global epidemic, with 1 in 6 people suffering from its effects. The United Nations now counts over 122 million displaced people around the globe, driven by conflict, disaster, or fear. And the Wycliffe Global Alliance reminds us that more than 500 languages still wait for a single Bible verse to be translated. Each of these numbers, they represents a soul searching for connection, identity. Sabbath,
7: an unshakable confidence shines from the inside out, enticing others towards the gift of rest as well. Happy Sabbath from Cornerstone Christian Radio.

wanted to. He could use this country song to share his love with you, just to tell you once again what took place

at Jesus and us. John 14. We read verse 30. Listen to Jesus. Hereafter, I will not do what? Talk much with you. Why? For the prince of this world cometh, finish the verse, and hath nothing in me. You go to certain places, some homes, there's a place to hang your hat. Are you following me? Or hang your coat in the church foyer. Or hang your umbrella if it's raining. Jesus said, there is no place in me where Satan can hang one sin. Stay in John. This time we go to verse chapter 8. John 8, we'll read from verse 44. Ye are of your father the devil, and the lusts of your father ye will do. He was a murderer from the beginning, and abode not in the truth, because there is no truth in him. When he speaketh a lie, he speaketh of his own, for he's a liar and the father of it. We have truth and we have lie. Now listen to 45. And because I what? I tell you the truth. Come on. You believe me not. Listen carefully to me. People refuse to believe the gospel just because it's true. The carnal nature prefers what? Lies. So if someone tells you when you die, you're still alive, you believe it. If someone tells you your ancestors are still alive, you believe it and you worship them. With all respect, why do you worship dirt? When the Bible says the dead, no. The carnal nature prefers lies. Because the Bible says the law is truth. And the Bible also tells us the carnal nature hates the law, cannot keep the law. Therefore, the carnal nature prefers lies. Let me take the risk of making some enemies right now. Sunday as the Sabbath is a lie. Most of the world follows it. So faithfully that when you introduce the seventh-day Sabbath, people get angry. They put out their family members who decide to obey the Bible. They put them out of their homes because they prefer lies. John 8:45, and because I tell you the truth, ye believe me not. Aye. What else can you do to break the heart of God? The Bible says in Deuteronomy 32, verse 4, that God is truth. John 14, 6, Jesus says, I am the way, the truth. 1 John 5, verse 6, the Holy Ghost is truth. When you hate truth, you hate Father, come on, Son, come on, Holy Ghost. And yet you're singing hymns. To whom? Verse 46 of John 8, read nice and clear. Which of you, come on, convinceth me of sin? In other words, none of you can accuse me of ever having sin. Now, I said earlier, we're looking at Jesus and me or Jesus and you. What have we learned about Jesus so far? He's sinless. John 18, verse 38, then we'll go to 19. Do you have that now? This is Pilate speaking to Jesus. Pilate saith unto him, what? What is truth? And when he had what? Said this, he went out again unto the Jews and saith unto them, what? I find, come on, no fault in him. Who is him? Jesus. Pilate, a Roman, a member of the world.
not a Jew. I find no fault in him. Now go to chapter 19. Let's read from verse 1. What's our subject? Quickly, tell me. No middle ground. Verse 1. Then Pilate therefore took Jesus and what? Scourged him. He beat him, not he himself, but the soldier beat him. Now Jesus was human and divine. These are human beings beating God. Nobody's listening. Sin is a horrible thing. Sin will lead you to punch God in the face if you could get close enough. Sin will lead me to spit in God's face if I could get close enough. That's why God hates sin. Then Pilate therefore took Jesus and scourged him, and the soldiers plaited a crown of thorns and put it on his head, and they put on him a purple robe and said what? Hail, King of the Jews. And they smote him with their hand. These rough soldiers, they punched Jesus, the one who said, let there be light. There Pilate therefore went forth again and saith unto them, behold, I bring him forth to you that ye may what? Know that I find no fault. We read that in verse 38 of chapter 18. That's twice. Then came Jesus forth, verse 5, wearing the crown of thorns and a purple robe. And Pilate said unto them, behold the man. When the chief priests therefore and officers saw him, when they saw him, in this meeting, I'm showing you Jesus. Are you listening to me? I hope when you see him, you won't react the way those chief priests reacted. You don't have to see Jesus with ease. You see him in his word. Because he says, I am the word. I am the truth. Revelation 19, verse 13. And he was clothed with a vesture dipped in blood. And his name is called the word of God. When you study the word of God, you're studying Jesus. And when the chief priests, therefore, and officers saw him, they cried out saying, what? Crucify him. Let's shorten that word. Kill him. Kill who? Kill who? God. Kill him. Pilate said unto him, take ye him and crucify him. Finish that verse. For I find. Three times. I said earlier, let's look at Jesus. Let's look at us. What have we discovered about Jesus? Sinless. He said it himself. Pilate said it. Let's go to Luke 23. We read from verse 39. And one of the malefactors which were hanged railed on him, saying, if thou be Christ, do what? Save thyself and us. But the other answering rebuked him, saying, dost not thou fear God, seeing thou art in the same condemnation? And we indeed justly, for we receive what? The due reward of our deeds. We deserve what we're getting. Listen to me carefully. Sinners deserve hell. We deserve what we're getting. Now keep reading. But this man, come on, read with me, hath done, come on, nothing amiss. A professional criminal looks across to his left, sees Jesus, and eventually realizes this man has done nothing wrong. He does not belong on that cross. I belong. And I can see him lean over to the other guy. You belong. He does not. And he said to Jesus, Lord, remember me when thou comest into thy kingdom. And Jesus said unto him, verily I say unto thee today, I'm telling you right now, thou shalt be with me. Isn't it easy to be saved? Come on, isn't it easy? The thief just expressed, you see, he said, this man hath done nothing amiss. He sees Christ as human.
Then he says, Lord, remember me. He sees his humanity, and he sees his divinity. He did not even know what he was saying. Because flesh and blood did not reveal that to him. But he acknowledged the humanity of Jesus Christ and the divinity of Jesus Christ. This man hath done nothing amiss. Lord, save me. What did the thief say of Jesus? This man hath done nothing amiss. What did Pilate say? I find no fault. What did the thief on the cross say? He has done nothing wrong. What did Jesus say of himself?

Happy Sabbath, beloved Cornerstone Christian Radio family. I want to say thank you so much for choosing to worship with us on this High Sabbath. Worship is such an important part of our weekly experience. It is a divine call from our Heavenly Father to find peace and rest in His house. 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I hope that you are enjoying this special day with us as you seek God through music, prayer, and the study of His Word. Coming up at 11:30, it's our Divine Hour sermon, and this is gonna definitely be a blessing to you. So stay tuned as I implore you to get your Bibles, your notepads, and pens to jot down notes that will be useful in your journey with Jesus Christ. But before we get into the musical portion, let's bow our heads before our Creator as we invite Him to be in our midst. Most loving Heavenly Father, thank you for your beautiful gift of Sabbath. Father, as we worship you, help us to understand that your Sabbath is what keeps us from unraveling. It knits the harried and it makes us holy. In the quiet, peaceful time, we honor you. We rest in you. We long to know you as maker and as mender. We invite you to be amongst us as we spend quality time with you. Reveal your grace and truth to us today. For yours is the kingdom, the power, and the glory forever and ever. Amen. Beloved, once again, thank you so much for choosing to worship with us today. May the Lord bless and keep you. May the Lord make His face shine upon you and be gracious to you. May the Lord lift up His face towards you and give you peace. In this sweet hour, we now release our struggles and our strivings too. We stop, we rest, and we turn to you. May we be reminded that we hear your heartbeat when we are quiet and when we listen. Happy Sabbath. Enjoy God's holy day of rest.

In chapter 13 of the book of Leviticus, Moses writes the directions given by God for dealing with cases of leprosy or suspected leprosy. Chapter 14 goes into the cleansing rituals for someone who's been afflicted by leprosy. 116 verses in all. What's interesting is God says nowhere, "Just pray to me and I will heal you." That's not to say he wouldn't heal people of leprosy, but it's fascinating that God fed his people in a desert, brought water out of a rock in a desert, saw to it that their shoes and clothes never wore out, even after 40 years in a desert, but God never at any time said, "I'll prevent leprosy from coming to you." When God gave these directions concerning leprosy and what may have been other diseases of the skin, he was telling them that this may well be a challenge for them. He'd said back in Exodus 15 that if his people obeyed him faithfully, that he would keep the diseases of the Egyptians from coming upon them. But we know they weren't always faithful. So it seems God was telling them, these challenges will come to you. And we want to remember that sometimes challenges simply do come. However, trying times don't suggest that God is not with you. Isaiah 43:2 says, "When you pass through the waters, I will be with you. And through the rivers, they shall not overflow you. When you walk through the fire, you shall not be burned, nor shall the flames scorch you." Israel lived in the shadow of leprosy, just like we live with the possibility of cancer and car accidents and the loss of loved ones hanging over our heads like the sword of Damocles. Trouble today is not evidence that God is not with you. It's evidence that you're alive and living in a sinful world. Know that God is with you. You can face today with absolute confidence. No matter what comes across your desk, God is with you and he's for you. I'm John Bradshaw for It Is Written.

and amen. We definitely came to the right place as we worship and praise Jesus. What a beautiful selection to get our hearts and minds prepared to receive a blessing. Before we go to our message for today, let us bow our heads as we pray. Dear kind and loving Father, it is our privilege and joy to worship and praise you. May our worship and praise be a pleasing aroma to you. As we open your word, may we trust in your unfailing promises. Open our hearts and minds to see you more clearly. In Jesus' name I pray. Amen. Friends, Sabbath keeping isn't a condition of getting into heaven. It is the condition we will find in heaven when we get there. To prepare our hearts to receive a blessing, here's the GYC choir with a soothing and worshipful tune entitled, "The Lord is in His Holy Temple." And how true it is on this high Sabbath, the Lord is indeed in His holy temple. May we worship in spirit and in truth.

All right, happy Sabbath again. And so we have this session and one more after this afternoon, and I changed up the titles on this one a little bit, but same topic, same info. And so we're going to get into a talk on revival, true and false. Psalm 85 and verse 6 says this: "Will thou not revive us again, that thy people may rejoice in thee? Show us thy mercy, O Lord, and grant us your salvation." Our message for this session is entitled Revival, True and False. Let's pray. Father God, we thank you for this opportunity to study your word. We thank you, Lord, for your goodness and for your grace. And I ask once again, Lord, that you just make me a nail upon the wall, hammered in by your Holy Spirit. And upon that nail, Lord, I ask that you hang a portrait of Jesus Christ. Let Eric Walsh not be seen or heard. Instead, Lord, we want to hear a word from the throne room of grace. This is our prayer in Jesus' precious and holy name. Amen. So we're going to go back to the Old Testament again, 2 Kings chapter 22. And here we have the story of a righteous king, Josiah. 2 Kings 22 and verse 3 says, "And it came to pass in the 18th year of King Josiah that the king sent Shaphan, the son of Azaliah, the son of Meshullam, the scribe, to the house of the Lord, saying, Go up to Hilkiah the high priest, that he may sum the silver which is brought into the house of the Lord, which the keepers of the door have gathered of the people." And so Shaphan goes to Hilkiah, asks him to count the silver that's been brought into the house of the Lord. Verse 5 says, "And let them deliver it into the hand of the doers of the work." The church needed, the house of the Lord needed restoring, "that have the oversight of the house of the Lord, and let them give it to the doers of the work which is in the house of the Lord to repair the breaches of the house, unto carpenters and builders and masons, and to buy timber and hewn stone to repair the house." So they were doing a reconstruction project. Verse 7. "Howbeit, there was no reckoning made with them of the money that was delivered into their hand, because" what? "They dealt faithfully." So they didn't even check. There was no checks and balances. They could trust them with the money. So they didn't have to look after it. Verse 8, "And Hilkiah the high priest said unto Shaphan the scribe, I have found the book of the law in the house of the Lord. And Hilkiah gave the book to Shaphan, and he read it." They begin to do work on the house of the Lord. I would imagine maybe they tore open a wall. I mean, some of you have done reconstructions to your house. They start changing things, and they find the book of the law after they start moving stuff around. In fact, guess who hid the book of the law in the first place? Manasseh. When he was an evil king, because he didn't want to change, he made sure that book was not found. So as they're getting ready to do this reconstruction work, they find the book of the law. And here's what happens. Hilkiah gave the book to Shaphan. And what did Shaphan do with the book of the law? The Bible says he read the book. Now look, verse 9. "And Shaphan the scribe came to the king and brought the king word again and said, thy servants have gathered the money that was found in the house and have delivered it into the hand of them that do the work, that have the oversight of the house of the Lord. And Shaphan the scribe showed the king, saying, Hilkiah the priest has delivered me a book. And Shaphan read it before the king." So he brings the book and he begins to read the book of the law in front of the king. This is a lesson to us about our Bibles. It is not enough to have the scroll. It must be read. I'm telling you, on Judgment Day, there are going to be people who are in the house full of Bibles. And the Lord is going to say, why couldn't you pick one of them up and read it? 2 Kings 22:11, "And it came to pass when the king had heard the words of the book of the law." The Bible says that when Josiah heard the words of the book of the law, the Bible says he rent his clothes. When he realized how far away from God's standard the church had moved, Josiah, the king, who is responsible for the spiritual life of Israel, along with the high priest, and this is Judah, along with the nation of Judah, he rips his clothes. When he says, look how far we have fallen from God. Let me tell you something.
When I went to Oakwood, one of the things I loved most about church, and it wasn't comfortable, is that when Elder Ward or E.E. Cleveland, some of you know who E.E. Cleveland was, when these men would preach, and if you haven't heard these guys preach, go on YouTube and pull up those old sermons. They're powerful. You could not come out of church the same way you went in. In fact, they would warn you, get ready because we're about to step on some toes. And I'm telling you, there was many a Sabbath I would go back to the dorm limping because they smashed up my both feet in the sermon. Watch this. The word of God is sharper than any two-edged sword. If you can sit through a sermon and it does not move you to any kind of change or contemplation, it is not a sword they are wielding with the word. It is a butter knife. You are being buttered up rather than the word of God being what it's supposed to be, a scalpel, a surgical instrument used to remove the corrupted, malignant aspects of character. If church is only a feel-good experience, something's wrong. Because we didn't go to church perfect. The preacher's supposed to preach and we're supposed to feel something. And if it's uncomfortable, it's all right. That means the Holy Spirit's not done with you. That's a statement that you are still under construction. That the word of God stirs you and troubles you. That is God speaking that, yes, I've still got work for you to do. Let me tell you when you're in trouble. You're in trouble when the word of God is preached and you feel nothing. That's when you're in trouble. Verse 12, and the king commanded Hilkiah the priest and Ahikam the son of Shaphan and Achbor the son of Micaiah and Shaphan the scribe and Asahiah, a servant of the king, saying, go ye, inquire of the Lord for me and for the people and for all Judah concerning the words of this book that is found. For great is the wrath of the Lord that is kindled against us because our fathers have not hearkened unto the words of this book to do according unto all that which is written concerning us. Josiah became king at 8 years old. He grew up as a king. He grew up under the tutelage of the high priest. But when he realized how far the nation had fallen, he said, listen, our fathers have not followed what God said. Watch this, young people. Some of you are called to be Josiahs, to stand up and say, our fathers have not done what they're supposed to do. I am shocked when I look at what is ripping through our churches. I mean, we have movements that are saying the Holy Spirit is not a third part of the Godhead. We have movements that say there's a love reality. You can basically do whatever you want. Don't worry, God is going to save you no matter what. We have movements inside of our church. I mean, there was a time when I was growing up as a Seventh-day Adventist, if someone came to your house and found Coca-Cola in your refrigerator Nesanka coffee and boy, they might as well have found a whole box of vodka up in your crib. Like man, you's a terrible man drinking all that. We serve coffee in churches now. And as a doctor, I wish I had time to break down to you what coffee mixed with sugar does to the brain. In fact, let me say this. Maybe somebody needs to hear it. When you mix caffeinated beverages and sugar, it prepares the dopaminergic pathways in your brain for later life addiction. That's why they want to give children sugar-sweetened beverages with caffeine in it. Sometimes our fathers, Josiah had to say, and Josiah was related to Hezekiah. But Josiah had to say, man,

people, both small and great. And he read in their ears all the words of the book. The king reads the words to them of the covenant which was found in the house of the Lord. He reads it to everyone. And the king stood by a pillar and made a covenant before the Lord to walk after the Lord and to keep his commandments and his testimonies and his statutes with all their heart and all their soul, to perform the words of this covenant that are written in this book. And all the people stood to the covenant. Josiah, led by example, read the word of God, and all the people stood up in agreement. Here's the question for you. We are at a time in American history, and I'm not doing a full prophecy talk this weekend, but I can tell you right now, America is changing pretty rapidly. There is a move based out of, and I'm going to call names, people like the Heritage Foundation, Project 2025. They are moving America in a direction that even 15 years ago didn't seem possible. There are those that are saying America is inherently a Christian nation. I'm reading a book right now by an evangelical pastor who makes the great argument that that was never the case. America, while it had Christians in leadership and had many churches, the government was never established to be a Christian government. That's the Second Amendment, the First Amendment of the Constitution. You're in Tennessee, you probably like the Second Amendment too, but the First Amendment, right? Now, what is happening now? On May 17th, Donald Trump has said the 250th anniversary of this great nation, and I love my country. This is a great nation, but this nation is not perfect. Revelation 13 tells us that. He is now going to rededicate this nation back to God in a couple of months. At the same time, in January, I think I showed it to you last night, the Heritage Foundation has come out now and said that, pushed to say, we need Sunday observance. They realize a national Sunday law is difficult. They're asking local and state governments to do the blue law work themselves. It's encoded in Project 2025. And a lot of my prophecy symbols I read to change the actual Federal Labor Standards Act to make it more expensive for businesses to run on Sunday. That is literally the first phase of the Sunday law. There's four phases before you get to a death penalty. That's the first phase. It is literally written, and there are people actively working right now in the current presidential administration for that to happen. You are living at a time when things are changing. And one of the things that's happened is that there are those who say, especially as I'll show you, after Charlie Kirk's death and everything that's happened, there are many who are saying America is in revival. And America is coming back to God. That people are turning their hearts back to him. But the prophecy says, be careful. Christ says, in fact, be careful following the crowd. I am always happy being among those who are with God who are not in the majority. Because the Bible says that the wide way that leads to destruction is where all the people are. I want to be on the one with the narrow way and the straight gate that have few there be on it. Right? So there's this push that everyone has to turn this way. I'm telling you, that is one of the most dangerous things happening in prophetically right now, and it is influencing and affecting our churches. So watch this. Ministry Watch, is America having a revival? There's been talk about a lot of talk about revival lately, right? And some cite sales statistics to the point. Bible sales are up, some say by more than 40%. Christian app downloads are up 80%. Christian music streams are up 50%. And they say, well, listen, this proves America is in revival. Does that prove revival? Man, you know how much books get bought that never get read? Right? And so there was this Asbury revival, right? This college. Now, this school has had multiple revivals, and they had this thing back a few years ago, and for 24 hours a day, for a few, I think it was several days, maybe 15, 20 days, whatever it was, this place was filled and they sang. I went and listened to the sermon that was supposed to have started this whole thing. Wasn't very impressed. It was more of a comedy show than a sermon. And yet that is what triggered this. And everybody said, well, there's a revival going on. And of course, they start making these movies, The Jesus Revolution. And they say, well, now look at what's happening. But the guy who this movie is actually about hates our truth. I used to live in Orange County, California, and I used to listen to Greg Laurie's, the basis for Calvary Chapel is there, and I used to listen to some of his sermons, and I actually happened to be listening to him one day coming home from work at the health department and hear him talking horribly about Adventists and our doctrines. But they want to argue

that this Jesus revolution is true. And I would have to argue, either you have a Jesus revolution that is consistent with the truths of Scripture, or you don't. And if it's not consistent with all the truths of Scripture, a good example of that is, you saw what happened recently to Kirk Cameron. Kirk Cameron used to be a big TV star, then he made the Left Behind movies, and he's kind of like in the evangelical world, and he came out and he said that the idea of an ever-burning hell is false, right? Some of you have seen the movie Hell and Mr. Fudge, right? So there are evangelicals who, now as he studied the Bible, say, wait a minute, this doesn't make sense that hell just burns forever for something you did over a 60, 70-year life. Like, you know, this doesn't make sense. The backlash against this guy, when in fact he was right on that doctrine. Our God is not some sadist that is looking to, you know, get joy out of punishing people forever. I want to submit to you the character of God is such that in a million years, when we have been with him that long and we are in our joy, he will still be feeling the loss of those who did not make it into the kingdom. So they make a revolution, and I'll talk about it more when we talk about the false gods this afternoon. That is not the same Jesus of Scripture, in my opinion. The Jesus of Scripture would not want you to burn forever and ever and ever and ever and ever. The Chosen. I get in trouble. People get mad at me for talking about The Chosen. But it's got to be talked about. And the problem with this is, again, it is a reimagining of Jesus, watering him down, making him softer. I watch, if you haven't seen Little Light Studios thing on this, you got to watch it. It is powerful. And one of the things that shocked me is when Joseph, the earthly father of Jesus, in one of the episodes actually says, Jesus, you have transgressed. You have transgressed. Jesus, you have transgressed. What would have happened if Jesus transgressed? All of us would be lost. But you see, you can mix things in, and he actually quotes from the Mormon. Jesus, in this thing, quotes from the Mormon book, the Book of Mormon, the one that's in some of the hotels next to the Bible, right? So you got to be careful when you talk about revival. I mean, I see Mark Wahlberg, the movie star, promoting these prayer apps and stuff, but they're asking people to pray the rosary. And one of the things I was shocked, I began to read more about Heritage Foundation and read a lot of what they do, and I try and watch clips of some of their talks. I'm shocked at how Catholic the Heritage Foundation actually is. There is a blending of evangelical Christianity and Catholicism that is prophetic. That's what Revelation 13 says is going to happen. Or Revelation 16, sorry, says is going to happen. And Revelation 13 actually says it as well. It is blending. And this change, they're calling a revival, but this is the setup to push for a Sunday law. So revival follows Charlie Kirk's death, and more attend mass and read the Bible. You see that? More attend mass. There's a revival that's coming, but it's not what you think. Missionary Network News, America talking about Jesus, churches overflowing. Is this revival? Look at what this guy, Co, says. He says a lot of people think revival is enthusiasm. It's sort of like a pep rally before a big game. Let's get everybody in the stands, turn up the music, and have an emotionally charged speech. That's not revival, he says. That's emotionalism. My brother, sometimes I go to Miami. A couple times he's taken me to a Heat basketball game. I don't go to games. I don't like spending my money. So I don't go sit there and watch somebody else play basketball. I can go play basketball for free. So, right? So, and it actually does me good if I go play. So, you know, but you go in there and it's basically a big party. They got a DJ. And most of what happens when you're there isn't the game. They shooting T-shirts out of stuff and everybody jumping up and down. The team can be terrible. And everybody's still jumping up and down having a good time. That's false revival. Celebrating loss rather than spiritual victory. And we have to be careful that we're not on the wrong side. And that's what this author is saying. He says revival is when the spirit of holiness, the Holy Spirit, the sanctifying spirit, is manifestly present. And what does the Holy Spirit typically do? Well, what does he do? He convicts of sin. He brings people to repentance. There's a hunger and thirst for God, not for the secondary elements, but for God. The word of God is present, the spirit of prayer, and the spirit of what? Brokenness, not this exalted. People go up there. A lot of these Christians on this, a lot of I. Like Isaiah 14 as describes Lucifer.
whole lot of I in the song. I don't hear about you. I want to sing about Jesus. This is the false revival that is happening, and we're going to talk about that this afternoon too. Opinion. Now, this is a great article. America's Christian revival is a hoax. I want you to see that this John McGillen, who contributes this article, how he nails this better than most Adventists can nail this. Watch what he says. Contrary to ridiculous reports, America is merely witnessing a Christian reboot, not a Christian revival. And reboots are rarely as good as the original. To hear cultural tastemakers tell it, faith is fashionable again. Songs with Christian lyrics climb the charts. Cross necklaces reappear on red carpets. Political leaders promise to defend Christians. Podcasters debate whether belief has become cool once more. Even NPR, not exactly known for altar calls, recently asked whether Christianity has found new life in popular culture. But culture isn't the same as church. Visibility isn't the same as vitality. And Christianity without commitment isn't Christianity in any meaningful sense. I hope y'all getting this, young people. Start with the most basic measure, attendance. Church going in America continues to fall. Weekly attendance has been steadily declining for decades. The pandemic didn't create the problem so much as accelerate the retreat. I've gone back now that I'm going around preaching and after the pandemic, and churches that were once filled and overflowing, barely 30% full. Should the pandemic have really done that to a church? Was it the pandemic or was it the spiritual condition of the church before the pandemic? And the pandemic was a good excuse to stay home. Too many Sabbaths in the pajamas. Folk just start getting comfortable. If I can't find God on my couch, forget about it. I'm not going in. Right? Changed. America is in the midst of the great unchurching, a steady shift away from organized religion toward a more individualized spiritual landscape. Nearly 30% of U.S. adults now identify as religiously unaffiliated, up by roughly one-third since 2013. About 57% seldom or never attend religious services, a sharp rise from two decades ago. In fact, it's going in the opposite direction. This is why people want to offer coffee and donuts before church. The line at Starbucks is long. It's hard to get into Dunkin' Donuts. Maybe we do what they do. And so what people think is, well, we can increase our attendance if we decrease our standards. And I came to tell you, I would rather worship with five of you who are committed than with a million of you that are confused. I'm not worried about numbers. Because when the three Hebrew boys had to stand up on the plain of Dura, three of them stood up. Every other Jew, they weren't the only ones in the audience. Everybody else was down on the ground. Some of them was pretending they were tying their shoes. Some of them was acting like they hurt their ankle. Some of them was doing all kinds of stuff to pretend. They didn't stand. I mean, they didn't stand, the ones who were pretending to tie their shoes. The three Hebrew boys stood. And guess what? I am okay being with just the three. Amen. Your Christianity has to be such that you are committed to God in a way that if you're the only one who stands, you're all right. He says, this is where the revival narrative falls apart. What are we seeing? What we are seeing is not a return to shared worship, shared discipline, or shared belief, but Christianity detached from its roots and repackaged from mass consumption. Watch this. It is spiritual food-like substances. I had a sermon call that once. From Michael Pollard's books, The Omnivore's Dilemma, he talks about American food. Americans don't eat real food. We eat food-like substances, like Twinkies. That ain't food. A Twinkie don't even spoil. You ever put a I challenge you, take a Twinkie and put it in the closet and come back a year later. That Twinkie be shiny and spongy just like you left it. You know why? Because even the bacteria and the fungus know there's no nutritional value in that Twinkie. Watch this. And some have a Twinkie Christianity. It's shiny and spongy, sweet to the mouth, but absent of all nutrition. It is spiritual food-like substances.
You go to church, everybody's all emotion, it's all sweet, and no one is convicted of sin. No one's being fed the word of God in its purity. The data confirm this. A recent report from the Cultural Research Center at Arizona Christian University found that the share of Americans identifying as Christians fell from 72% in 2020 to 66% in 2025. That's roughly 15 million adults in just 5 years. At the same time, the number of Americans claiming no faith rose to nearly 60 million people. When you go to do evangelism today, it's not easy anymore. America was a, there was a time when we just did evangelism, and one of the things we included in one of the Bible studies was one on marriage and the family. And someone was like, you don't need to talk about that. And we said, absolutely we do. It's not like everybody's coming out of some other church and they have some biblical understanding anymore. There's a whole lot of people now that don't know anything about what the Bible says on things. So we have to expand what we actually teach, right? On this current trajectory, Christianity's decline is less a gradual erosion than a generational shift. Each cohort that disengages is less likely to return, less likely to marry within the church, and far less likely to raise children in it. What looks like a marginal change on paper compounds quickly in practice. This is why you young people are so important. In 1965, the average age of in a Seventh-day Adventist church was 35 years of age. Well, how old did I say? By 1995, the average age in an Adventist church was 65 years of age. And you know why? And it's probably older than that now. But you know why? Because you guys leave. Your parents send you to academy. They give you worship. They have worship with you. You get to a certain age, and that age hemorrhages from the church. I came to tell you this weekend, we need you. We need you to be Josiah. We need you to stand up, read the word of God, and build his church. You're necessary. You're not an appendage. I don't care what anybody ever told you. We need you. On contemporary Christian music. All right, don't get mad at me. I'm just reading what the man said. I know some of y'all like this stuff. Here it is. The appeal is obvious. The sound is accessible, uplifting, and watch this word, frictionless. He says it demands nothing beyond a tap of the screen. That's why it fits so neatly between workouts and commutes. But consumption is not the same as commitment. Streaming a song about faith is not the same as submitting to a faith. Charts capture attention, not allegiance. Confusing the two is how cultural signals get mistaken for spiritual change. Listening to a Christian song no more makes one devout than listening to a fitness podcast makes one fit. And our churches, if you go back to the Second Vatican Council, one of the things that the Catholic Church said is we have got to stop the spread of Protestant churches into our Catholic countries, especially they were targeting Latin America, sub-Saharan Africa, and parts of Southeast Asia. They said, listen, Protestant churches are going in and winning souls. And some of you are from some of those countries. I mean, you look at an island like Jamaica that was once all Church of England and Catholic, and it is, you know, I think Adventism is probably the number one religion on the island now, right? And there are other places like that. We were in the Philippines last year or last summer with Pennsylvania Conference and Blue Mountain Academy. Some of the kids here were there. 1,000 people baptized in a Catholic country. They said, we got to stop this. So you know what one of their tactics was? Change the language of the liturgy of the church. So it's not done in Latin, the mass, but in the local vernacular. But the other thing they said is change the music that the Christians worship with. Stop having them sing songs that teach doctrine. Make the music soft and vague. Remove from the music, because when you listen to music, you actually learn 5 times better than if someone says it to you. So when you sing, "A Mighty Fortress Is Our God," or "What a Friend We Have in Jesus," right? Or "There's Power in the Blood." Those are, read the lyrics. Those are, "Turn Your Eyes Upon Jesus." These songs teach you that you need to be changed. Right? They remove that. And the songs they're singing in church now, you listen, write the lyrics down and read them out loud. Some of them make no sense.
We were in Australia, and they were doing at one of the youth tents, and they were doing it. And I mean, it was a God walks on the clouds, and he stands on the water, and he jumps the mountains, and my God flips through the hills. I'm like, what kind of, you got a gymnast, or is he God? Like, what are you talking about? Listen, there's a desire for this fluffy, round, soft God. And I get it, but that's not the God of Scripture. The music is key. Whenever in the Bible they want someone to sin, whenever there's a desire, music is played. It's played in Belshazzar's court. It is played in the plains of Dura when Nebuchadnezzar sets up the image. It is played when John the Baptist's head gets eventually cut off. There's a connection because music bypasses the frontal lobe and infiltrates your body directly. So what we listen to actually does matter. And people say, well, it's a revival because people come to church and they do all of this. But I remember when I was a youth pastor out on the West Coast, and we had a big youth convocation thing down in San Diego, and they invited in a Christian rapper. I won't say his name because y'all probably, some of y'all might know him. And this dude goes to do the concert, and I'm standing back because I was not for this. It was Saturday night, and this dude is up there rapping. And you know, brother, he ain't really got no skills either. You know, you know what I mean? He ain't got bars like, you know what I'm saying? So he's up there rapping, and all the kids are dancing, and I'm looking, and I'm saying, this is like when I used to go to secular stuff myself. The same body movements, the same stuff. And all you did by getting someone who isn't as gifted as, at the time, Jay-Z or somebody, is give the kids a taste for the real thing. Young people aren't leaving the church because we don't play enough Christian rock or Christian rap. Leave because they don't have a relationship with Jesus Christ. Because they don't know what they believe. And all the soft music in the world isn't going to fix that. Empty Christianity makes way for prophecy to be fulfilled. As people believe, they have the truth while they are mired in deception. Matthew 24:24 says, for there shall arise false Christs and false prophets, and shall show great signs and wonders, insomuch that if it were possible, they shall deceive the very elect. Jesus says, behold, I have told you before, be careful. Just because it's branded Christian doesn't make it Christian. 2 Peter 2 says, but there were, verse 1 says, but there were false prophets also among the people, even as there shall be false teachers among you who privily shall bring in damnable heresies, even denying the Lord that brought them, and bring upon themselves swift destruction. And many shall follow their pernicious ways, by reason of whom the way of truth shall be evil spoken of. 1 John 4 says, beloved, believe not every spirit, but try the spirits whether they are of God, because many false prophets are gone out into the world. You can't listen to everyone. I always tell a story about this family. We were doing crusade, doing evangelism in L.A. County, in California. And this mother and daughter was baptized into Adventist Church. And the mother, they were telling us that they used to follow Benny Hinn. Some of y'all remember Benny Hinn. These are that Shamalama Shum stuff, and people get healed and go flying and stuff. I always thought it was quite entertaining, quite frankly, that people follow. But I was like, how does that heal you to get knocked over? Should I just walk into the hospital and just start slapping people and everybody going to get better? Like, it don't make any sense. Where in the Bible does anybody get knocked over to be healed? I don't see it. And so the mother was sick, and so they started following Benny Hinn, trying to get to the front. You know, it's like a VIP section. You got to get to the front, to the section where the healing happens. Healing don't happen everywhere. You got to get to the front to get healed. That tells you something right there. Jesus didn't have them sections when he was walking, right? Watch this. They said, finally they get up there, and Benny Hinn does his Shamalama Shum stuff, and he throws his hand like this, and the whole section goes flying. The folding chairs, every wheelchairs, every boom, bam, and of course they're rolling around, the whole audience cheering. I mean, what are you cheering for? These people getting knocked around? They're all cheering, and the daughter and the mother are laying there, you know, the chairs on top of them, people legs laying over them, and the daughter turns to her mother and says, "Mom, this can't be God." And the mother turns to her daughter and says, "Why not, honey?" She said, "Mom, this hurts too much to be God." That's not how God moves. That's not how he moves. It's not feeling.
Revelation 16, 13 says, and I saw three unclean spirits like frogs come out of the mouth of the dragon and out of the mouth of the beast and out of the mouth of the false prophet. That false prophet there is the same as Revelation 13's second beast. That is the United States of America's false Christianity under the guise of evangelical Christianity. And I know it sounds harsh, but I challenge you to show me why their beliefs are accurate biblically and ours are not then. You can't. You can't get Sunday worship out of the scripture. You can't get every eternal burning hell out of the scripture. You can't get that your loved one is looking over the banisters of heaven down at you right now. I'm so glad my mama can't watch me after she died. We baptized a former gang member. And when he learned, I didn't baptize him, but he was baptized. He was telling me a story. When he learned the doctrine of the state of the dead, and he found out that the years that he was in all that violence and crime and drinking and drugging, when he found out that in fact his dead parents saw none of it, the man wept. There's a reason God teaches these truths. They serve a purpose. Verse 15, behold, Jesus says, I come as a thief. Blessed is he that watches and keeps his garments, lest he walk naked and they what? They see his shame. What garment are you supposed to keep? It is the garment of the righteousness of Christ. That's what we're supposed to keep on. So what does true revival look like? What does it really look like? Number one, it begins with humility. When Josiah heard the words of the book of the law, he ripped his clothes. That was a sign of humility. Pride must be put down in the heart before God can be lifted up. Pride makes our idols invisible. When we are proud, we can't see what we're worshiping, right? Without humility, you can't see that. 2 Chronicles 7:14 says, if my people, which are called by my name, shall humble themselves and pray and seek my face and turn from their wicked ways, then will I hear from heaven and I will forgive their sin and will heal their land. The reason America is in the moral condition it's in is not because the government didn't do a good enough job keeping America Christian. It's because the churches failed at keeping America Christian. That's what failed. It's the churches. It's because when Black Panther came out, there were churches that rented out movie theaters for everybody to go and watch a secular movie based on voodoo. That's why America's in the condition it's in, because the Christians watch, dress, wear, look just like the world. No difference. I have a whole, one of my sermons, I do a whole, all this, they did all his studies. And I mentioned it last night. Christians are just less likely to buy gambling tickets. Just as likely to watch pornography. We're not different in the general sense of Christians. That's why America's in the condition it's in. And if the government tries to legislate us into morality, all that ultimately will happen is that you get righteousness by works. And you don't get true revival. And that's what we're facing. Review and Herald, April 19, 1892, we are to learn that humility is before honor. The apostle writes, humble yourself in the sight of the Lord and he shall lift you up. We are not to have a put on humility. There is such a thing as humility on stilts, a humility that parades itself before men to be seen of them. The humility that God will honor is that humility which is the result of the soul's realization of its what? Helplessness. I have learned I am helpless. I need God every moment. There are times when I'm at work, I'd be at work and I'd literally have to just go in, I'd just go into the bathroom by myself and call on the name of God and say, Lord, I just want to verbalize that I'm giving myself over to you. That's something you got to do regularly. Number two, true revival is Christ-centered, not self-centered. In true revival, self decreases and Christ increases. Psalm 86:6, wilt thou not revive us again that thy people may rejoice in thee? Gospel Workers, page 507, says it like this. Naturally, we are self-centered and opinionated. But when we learn the lessons that Christ desires to teach us, we become partakers of his nature. Henceforth, we live his life. Powerful quote. We are naturally self-centered. We have to learn the lessons that he wants to teach us. The third one. True revival is based on scripture.
It's not based on emotion or tradition. True revival replaces the architecture of sin with obedience to God's word. Bible-based revival leads to reformation. That's what it does. People are different after true revival happened. 2 Timothy 3:16 says it like this. All scripture is given by inspiration of God and is profitable for doctrine, for reproof, for correction, for instruction in righteousness. Look at verse 17. That the man of God may be perfect, thoroughly furnished unto all good works. Some people say, don't preach that perfection stuff, Pastor. But what God is calling you for is perfection of character. No, Moses messed up. Remember, he struck the rock instead of speaking to it, and he sinned. And a lot of people say, well, he disqualified. But he repented because his character was right with God. And although he didn't enter the earthly promised land and he died, what did God do for him in the book of Jude? Resurrected him. Why? Because although Moses made an action mistake, his character was still perfect. God is calling you to character perfection. Not something that you deal with day in and day out. Hebrews 4:12 says, for the word of God is what? It's quick and powerful and sharper than any two-edged sword, piercing even to the dividing of sunder of soul and spirit and of the joints and marrow, and as a discerner of the thoughts and intents of the heart. Psalm 19:7 says, the law of the Lord is what? It's perfect. What does it do? It converts the soul. The testimony of the Lord is sure, making wise the simple. Number four, true revival is not about controlling the Holy Spirit, but surrendering to his control. True revival is not about outward seemingly supernatural acts, but inward transformation. True revival restores God's purpose, not human agendas. Will not get caught up in political or worldly distractions. True revival means the Holy Spirit is in control of you, not you in control of it. And I remember I went, my cousin and I followed, two young ladies invited us to their church for a concert, and we didn't know it was a Pentecostal church. And they're very good people in Pentecostal church, but this is what I saw. And when I went in there, the music was going, boy. And what shocked me coming out of Adventism, they were running laps around the church, like people just running. And my cousin and I sit, and I'm like, this is different, man. Everybody's running. One girl was 7 months pregnant, running around the church and ran straight into one of the pillars and fell out. And I thought for sure they'd stop church, call an ambulance. They dragged the girl into the back, and the music started right back up. Everybody started running again. I said, brother, it's time for us to go. This is not a safe space. True revival doesn't mean you control the Holy Spirit, so you start talking in tongues and doing all this stuff. True revival says the Holy Spirit's in control of you. It is what is making you behave and live the way you live. Romans 8:13, for if you live after the flesh, you shall die. But if you through the Spirit do mortify the deeds of the body, you shall live. For as many as are led by the Spirit of God, they are what? The sons of God. I want to be led by the Spirit. John 16:13, howbeit when he, the Spirit of truth, is come, he will guide you into all truth. Spirit of prophecy. Revival and reformation are two different things. Revival signifies a renewal of spiritual life, a quickening of the powers of mind and heart, a resurrection of spiritual death. Reformation signifies a reorganization, a change in ideas and theories, habits and practices. Reformation will not bring forth the good fruit of righteousness unless it is connected with the revival of the Spirit. Revival and reformation are to do their appointed work, and in doing this work, they must blend. We don't want just revival. I don't want people just hyped up and coming to church. I want people being changed. A revival of true godliness among us is the greatest and most urgent of all our needs. To seek this should be our first work. There must be earnest effort to obtain the blessing of the Lord, not because God is not willing to bestow his blessing upon us, but because we are unprepared to receive it. Review and Herald, March 22, she says, our Heavenly Father is more willing to give his Holy Spirit to them that ask him than our earthly parents to give good gifts to their children. But it is our work by confession, humiliation, repentance, and earnest prayer to fulfill the condition upon which God has promised to grant us his blessing. How many of you daily pray for the indwelling of the Holy Spirit? Seventh-day Adventists, a lot of times we skip the Holy Spirit. You have got to be praying every day that the Holy Spirit is in control of your heart and mind.
A revival need be expected only in answer to prayer. While the people are so destitute of God's Holy Spirit, they cannot appreciate the preaching of the word. But when the Spirit's power touches their hearts, then the discourses given will not be without effect. She goes on, guided by the teachings of God's word, with the manifestation of his Spirit in the exercise of sound discretion, those who attend our meetings will gain a precious experience, and returning home will be prepared to exert a helpful influence. She says, true revival restores the work of God, not the work of man. So this gentleman here did a great work. This is the Wales Revival of 1904. His name was Evan Roberts, and he wanted a revival in Wales, which is, as you guys know, is part of the United Kingdom, the British Isles. And he worked around a lot of coal miners. And these were men who spent their nights in the pub. They weren't very good husbands. They cursed and sweared a whole lot. And he wanted a revival. And you know how he started the revival? He simply prayed. That's how he started. By the end of the revival, over 100,000 people were converted. It was so profound. This is when you know revival and reformation have mixed. The pubs were empty. The business of sin began to die out. The prostitutes were gone. The Johns were gone. The pubs were empty. A true revival was seen in society. 100,000. It was so profound that this is the interesting part of the story. The coal miners used to have these donkeys that they used to have to talk to get the donkeys to do the work of bringing the coal up and down in the shafts or whatever the donkeys hauled around. The coal miners were so different after the revival. The donkeys no longer took their orders because they stopped swearing. The donkeys were so used to them swearing their orders to them that when the men became Christians and stopped swearing, the donkeys didn't know how to respond. Let me ask you something. Have you been so transformed that the donkeys in your life don't recognize you? That's revival and reformation. And church, we need it now. A time of trouble is coming, and only those who are truly committed to the cause of Christ will be able to stand. If you want to stand in that time, you want true revival, stand with me now as we close out in prayer.

Father God, we are in need of revival. We are in need of reformation, conviction, conversion, repentance. Oh, Lord God, all we like sheep have gone astray. And Lord, this Sabbath I come before you like Josiah, rending not my clothes, but my heart. Because, Lord, your people have gone astray. But, Father God, we know that you are in the reformation, revival business by the power of your Holy Spirit. And right now I pray, especially for our young people, that, Lord, the Holy Spirit would visit them. And I know there's a lot of information today, a lot we're going over. But I am asking, Lord, in fact, Lord, I give you permission that your Holy Spirit work on their heart, not just in this moment, but throughout the next few weeks. That as they finish out this semester, Lord, they are wrestling with your Holy Spirit like Jacob wrestled with the angel. That Father God, revival and reformation would come to the campus of Southern University. That Father God, this would not just be a place with lots of students and great academics. It would be a place that when you step on campus, the presence of God is felt. And that angels walk the sidewalks and roadways of this campus. Lord God, help us to put away our sin, the sins that so easily beset us, and let us turn to you in all things and in all ways. There are young men in here right now doubting, questioning you, wondering about their spirituality, and yet, Lord, they have been called to be Josiah. They've called to stand and deliver your word to the world. There are young women in here, Lord, who are debating their value and don't realize, like Queen Esther, they have been called for such a time as this. Help them to remember that this education is made to sharpen them to be the best instruments in your tool belt, Lord. That, Lord, this revival and reformation would catch on, not like at Asbury, just in form, but hearts and minds would be transformed. This is our prayer in Jesus' precious and holy name. Let the church say amen and amen.

As we begin to conclude our service this morning, I invite you all to sing with us, Be Thou My Vision.

Thank you for choosing to spend the Sabbath in our company and especially for joining us for our Divine Hour worship service. I want to remind you that true worship will cause God to come and sit amongst us, for He is enthroned in the midst of our praises. Let my mouth be filled with your praises and with your glory all day long. Psalm 71:8. May the strength of God sustain us. May the power of God preserve us. May the hand of God protect us. May the way of God direct us. May the love of God go with us now and forever. Amen. Happy Sabbath, Cornerstone Christian Radio family. Enjoy God's holy day of rest.

0: sites of Abu Simbel and the Philae Temple Complex are two Egyptian engineering marvels of antiquity. More than 100 miles apart, both historic sites were threatened by the flooding from the rising waters of the Nile. In order to save these ancient monuments, both were moved piece by piece, stone by stone, to higher ground. Built in the 13th century BC, Abu Simbel is the home of two temples, carved out of the sandstone mountain by Ramses II. Four mammoth statues of Pharaoh stand at the entrance of the great temple, two on each side. When the Nile River started to rise after the construction of the Aswan Dam, the temple was threatened by flooding from Lake Nasser. The only way to save the temple was to relocate the entire site. But how in the world do you move a rock mountain? It was a titanic task, to say the least. So in the 1960s, hydrologists, engineers, archaeologists, and other professionals made a heroic Herculean effort to relocate this entire historic site. In order to preserve the ancient piece of history, it had to be moved to higher ground. In an engineering feat to rival the ancients, the temples were deconstructed, cut into huge blocks, relocated, and then put back together, stone by stone. It was a massive undertaking, an engineering marvel. The entire site now sits high and dry in pristine condition, where visitors from all over the world flock to see it each year. Built around 280 BC, the Philae Temple Complex was originally built on Philae Island in the Nile River. Also threatened by flooding due to the Aswan Dam, the entire complex was deconstructed and, like Abu Simbel, relocated, saving it from a watery grave. It was moved to the nearby island Agil Kia during the 1970s, only accessible by boat. The Temple of Isis and other ancient structures are located on this historic island. The walls are covered in hieroglyphics, ancient Egyptian art, and inscriptions of every sort. Standing in the shade of these massive columns, I'm reminded of the incredible skill and genius of the ancient Egyptian superpower. The lesson I've learned from the movement of these monuments have moved me with new convictions. You see, just as modern historians and archaeologists saw value in preserving the ancient relics of Abu Simbel and the Philae Temple, we too should align our lives with that which is truly valuable and do all that we can to preserve these values. Our time, our talents, our integrity, our relationships, these things are the most precious things we have in life. And many times these values are threatened by the waters of temporal materialism and the floods of insignificant time consumers. My friends, don't let our fast-paced world and the glitter of wealth or fame hold you back from investing in what matters the most. One of the worst kinds of regret is coming to the end of your life wishing you had invested in what really mattered, like spending more time with family, taking opportunities of creating meaningful memories, exploring nature, educating and expanding your mind, or cultivating a relationship with God. At the end of your life, you won't regret that you didn't make more money or that you didn't spend more time in the office. You won't regret not spending more time mindlessly scrolling on your phone while the real world passes you by. I promise you that at the end of our days, these things are of very little importance. So what do you value in your life? Where are your priorities? Does your life align with those priorities? The good news is this, that despite the decisions you've made up to this point, right now, you can choose to begin to invest in that which is truly important, like family, friends, fitness, and faith. So I encourage you to let go of all the peripheral issues and hold fast to what really matters. The floodwaters are coming. It's time to head to higher ground. My heart has no desire to stay where doubts arise and fears dismay. Though some may dwell where these abound, my prayer, my aim is higher ground. And so today I appeal to you to make this the song and prayer of your life. Don't dwell upon the floodplains of this world, where the sinking sand of selfishness or the waters of worldliness will erode your spiritual walls and cause the foundation of your faith to crumble. Let go of all that hinders you in your heavenward journey. Come up higher, where the ground is stable and the waters cannot reach. Don't dwell in the lowlands of doubt, discouragement, and distraction. Just like Abu Simbel and the Philae Temple, it may seem like an impossible, Herculean task to move the temple of your mind and the foundation of your focus to higher ground. But there is a God who said that if we have faith as small as the smallest of seeds, that our faith can move mountains. It may not happen all at once, so just take it one day, one step, one decision, and one stone at a time. And eventually, the mountain will be moved. For with God, all things are possible. So look up, aim higher, keep your eyes on Jesus, and one day soon, we'll all meet in that heavenly temple where the floodwaters shall never rise again, where there's peace and joy and pleasures forevermore. And by God's grace, I'll meet you on that golden shore.
1: Observe my Sabbaths and have reverence for my sanctuary. I am the Lord. Leviticus 26:2. A world without a Sabbath would be like a man without a smile, like summer without flowers, and like a homestead without a garden. It's the joyous day of the whole week. Happy Sabbath, Cornerstone Christian Radio family. Enjoy God's holy day of rest. Yeah.

0: Welcome to My Story, where we highlight your testimony's encounter with our sweet Savior. In John 8:36, Jesus makes a wonderful statement of victory. He says, "So if the Son sets you free, you will be free indeed." When you understand what Christ has freed you from, it sets the stage for you to live in what Christ has freed you to. 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The Apostle Paul says in Galatians 5:1, "It is for freedom that Christ has set us free. 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
1: I had an awesome childhood. I was fortunate to have loving parents, large family. It was a great childhood. I was raised in a Christian home. I loved going to church as a child. Even from a very young age, I knew who Christ was. But things started to change for the worse and I started to deteriorate. I had a lot of deep-rooted issues. My life has been damaged by something that happened as a child that I couldn't control. My parents and one of my sisters, we went on holiday as a family. It was a good holiday up until the caretaker there took advantage of me. Being a victim of sexual abuse, any victim always asks that question, why did this happen to me? Why me? I felt like I was the one that had done something wrong and that it was my fault. I don't think my family realised the pain that I was in because I didn't show it. It was lonely. I feel like my life had no value. The fact that no one could fix me was like I had exhausted all avenues and this is just the way it's going to be. I tried to suppress the emotions and the feelings that I suffered from sexual abuse. I think the damage that caused me emotionally and physically affected my life in a way that I didn't realise. So I grew up and I was aware that it was there, but it didn't appear until teenage years. By the age of 14, I'd moved a couple of times in and out of high school. My friends were smoking and swearing. I did start trying different things, but then I wanted to try drinking, so I would get drunk. When that got boring, we'd then try drugs. By the age of 16, I was heavily addicted to weed, but it didn't stop there. I went on and tried speed, ecstasy, cocaine. I went out with a lot of guys so that I could get drugs. I would use myself just so I wouldn't have to pay for drugs. The drugs and alcohol was an avenue to numb the pain and the memories of what happened in my life. Nothing was working. I wasn't being satisfied from things. The happiness wasn't there. There was no peace. I couldn't fix myself and you just feel like you're going to remain like that then, forever. I went through this out-of-control lifestyle for quite a long time, and I just woke up one morning from a night out, and it was at that particular point that I thought, I don't want to live my life like this. I cried out and I said, God, if you are there, I need to know that you are there. Are you still there? Because I felt like in my life I'd gone too far, that I'd committed too much stuff in my life. I'd done too many bad things for God to even know me anymore, let alone love me. Yet I remember as a child that the Bible taught me that you can never go too far from God's love. There's nothing that you can do that is unforgivable. He will forgive me. As I lay in my bed, I felt so reassured. I felt so comforted by the fact that he still wants to know me. He still wants that relationship with me. I felt peace the moment that I made the decision that I needed Christ. It was like I'd been searching all these years. I'd been looking for something to fill this void that I had, this hole. And so I was trying to put all these things in, drugs, alcohol, relationships. That void is there because only Christ can fill it. I had this impression that I needed to sort everything out before I came to Christ, but he will accept you for who you are. I've been healed of things like the face of the man that abused me. It's gone. God took it away. He can give you hope. He can give you a future. Jesus brought the perfect guy along beside me, a sensitive, loving guy that could deal with this baggage. I am a constant reminder of God's grace and his love. I don't feel like damaged goods, which is how I did. My life has a purpose. I have an eternal perspective. And that's what Christ has done for me.
0: 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Psalms 66 verse 16 says, "Come and hear, all you who fear God, and I will tell what he has done for my soul." 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
2: Contains mature themes and parental guidance is suggested. How do you do? Most children can't wait to grow up, leave home, and be on their own. But some find it impossible to leave behind the emotional scars and wounds of childhood. That's what one woman believed until her heart and mind and very life were unshackled.

0: Annie? Annie, where are you?
1: Out here playing.
0: Almost time for lunch. You hear me?
1: Yes, ma'am.
2: Hey there, little girl. What you doing?
1: Swinging.
2: Your mama around?
1: She's inside, getting lunch ready.
2: Would you like some chewing gum? I got plenty more in my car.
1: I already have some.
2: You want me to give you a push on that swing?
1: Well, Mom says I'm not supposed to talk to strangers.
2: I'm not a stranger. Truth is, you and I are...
0: Annie, come inside. Now!
2: We were only talking.
0: Stay away from her.
2: I was only
0: Annie,
2: trying to...
0: Annie, go inside the house.
1: But I wasn't done swinging.
0: Get away from him and come inside. Now!
2: Listen, I only want...
0: Leave us alone.
2: Can't blame a guy for trying.
1: What's wrong, Mama?
0: You are to stay away from that man. You understand me?
1: Well, why?
0: Because I said so.
1: But who is he?
0: He's your father.
3: 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In a sea of uncertainty, the old lighthouse in Chicago is still a rock of salvation, there to rescue the perishing. Since 1877, the mission doors have been open, welcoming the lost and despairing. Thanks to your prayers and financial gifts, Pacific Garden Mission is the country's oldest continuously operating rescue mission. The old lighthouse provides food, fresh clothing, and a safe place to sleep for hundreds of people, men, women, and children. The mission even has some medical care in its clinic. Meeting physical needs is vital and opens the door to real and lasting change. That lasting change happens as pastors and counselors share the good news of the one who sticks closer than a brother, which is what this program celebrates. Now for broadcast around the earth, here is episode number 3930 in the series Unshackled, the program that makes you face yourself and think. Many of us are blessed to grow up in loving and stable families. But some of us grow up in homes filled with abuse and violence that seem impossible to escape, like the woman in this episode. We now bring you the true story of Ann Martin, right now on Unshackled.
4: That day on the swing set was my first memory of my father. Years later, I learned that my parents weren't married when she got pregnant. I also learned my father struggled with manic depressive disorder. Doctors gave him electroshock treatments that never seemed to help. Shortly after my baby brother was born, my parents divorced, and my mother took us to Wisconsin to live next door to my grandparents. Not long after, she met and married a man who came with two daughters of his own. My mom and stepdad didn't go to church, but they made sure we kids went...
5: You kids, hurry up and change your clothes. Lunch will be ready soon.
1: See what they gave me at church? It's a picture of Jesus standing at the door of our hearts. See?
5: I see it. Go change your clothes before they get dirty.
1: The treasure box had lots of toys, but this is what I really wanted.
5: And take your brother upstairs with you.
1: Revelation 3:20. Behold, behold, I stand at the door and knock, knock, knock. Behold, behold, I stand at the door and knock, knock.
4: My siblings and I often took turns singing that song. One of us would hide in a closet, and one of us would pretend to be Jesus, knocking at the door, waiting for the door to open. When I was 5, I opened the door of my heart and invited Jesus into my life. But there were times when my stepfather was drinking that it felt like God had forgotten me.
6: Hey, bartender, give me another one, will you?
4: Every night after work, my stepfather would stop at a bar. He would stumble home hours later and pick a fight with my mom.
6: You know what? I work hard every day.
4: Over time, he became violent and started hitting her. It scared me so much that I often felt sick to my stomach and couldn't eat. He was nice to his own daughters, but he treated my brother and me like slaves. Year after year, our family rode the roller coaster of his alcohol abuse. I desperately wanted my real dad to come back and rescue us, but he was far away in California. I remember the day I was told he would never come back,
5: You're right. It's better Annie doesn't know.
7: Mom?
5: I've got to go. She just walked in the room. Thank you for telling me.
7: Who are you talking to?
5: That was your dad's father.
7: What is it I'm not supposed to know?
5: I'll tell you someday. Just not now.
7: I'm almost 12, Mom. Stop hiding things from me.
5: He said your dad was in a car accident.
7: Is he okay?
5: He's dead.
4: I would be in my 40s before I learned the real story. My father's depression had driven him to take his own life. When he died, I lost all hope that anyone would rescue my brother and me. As we grew older, we became new targets for our stepfather's angry outbursts.
6: Annie, give me another beer out of the fridge.
7: No, you've already had enough.
6: Don't you smart mouth me, girl, or I'll...
8: That's okay, I'll get it. Don't provoke him, Annie. Here you go, Bill.
7: Do you know when Mom's getting back?
6: Who knows? But before she does, I'm going to explain something to you. You young cubs. During the war, my buddies and I ran over street rats like you.
8: I did what you told me to do.
6: Yeah, but your sister didn't. And your mom's going to hear about it.
8: We just did what you told us.
6: Zip it, kid.
8: You can't even stand up. You don't need another beer.
6: I said shut up. You're going to respect me if I...
9: What is going on in here? What are you yelling at them for?
6: I had it coming.
9: Kids, go in the other room. Now!
10: Your children, again with your...
11: What are they saying, Annie?
10: What about my children?
7: I can't hear them.
11: Like you could handle... He's going to beat her again. I know he is. I wish he was dead.
7: Someone's leaving the house.
11: Look out the window. Is it Mom?
7: No. It's Bill. And he's carrying his shotgun with him.
8: Mom!
9: I'm okay. I threw him out and told him never to come back.
7: But he took his gun. He's gonna come back and kill us. I know he is.
9: He's so angry he wants to kill somebody. All we can do is pray he doesn't.
4: He didn't return that night or the next. Finally, there was peace in our home. We needed money, so my mom found a full-time job at a factory. And when her aunt invited her to some prayer meetings, she surprised everyone and went. Mom told me they sang beautiful songs about Jesus and studied Bible verses. She became a Christian in those meetings and truly became a different person. It was the best year of my life. Until one night, I heard a familiar voice in the house.
6: Hello, Annie.
7: Mom, what is Bill doing here?
6: Your mom's been telling me all about how she became born again.
7: Mom?
5: Annie, Bill and I are still married and...
7: But you promised... Did you forget how many times he beat you?
6: Now, I'm sorry about all that. I've asked your mom to forgive me.
7: Forgive you?
5: Annie, Bill's asked for a second chance.
7: And... He's already used every chance there is. Please don't let him come back. Please, Mom, I'm begging you.
5: He promised me he would quit drinking and come to the prayer meetings with me.
6: That's right. I'll do better this time. I'm a new man.
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4: Bill moved in the next day and, as I predicted, he brought his old demons with him. 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We could only afford to rent old, run-down homes because most of his paycheck went to alcohol and cigarettes.
8: Mom, what's for dinner?
5: Chicken and rice with green beans.
8: Again?
4: Mom did her best, and we always had something to eat. When my brother and I entered middle school, we were expected to work during summers and holidays to save money for clothes and school supplies. While my friends enjoyed family vacations, I detasseled corn, shared Christmas trees, and bus tables. In high school, I finally decided to get serious about school and made two friends who could not have been more different.
12: Thank you, God, for this sandwich, and my friends, and my teachers.
7: I thought we weren't supposed to pray in school.
13: Sure we can. Whenever and wherever we want to.
7: You two are so weird.
12: And Lord, remind Denise that I can hear everything she says when I pray. Amen.
7: I thought you'd never finish.
12: So, you two going to the party this weekend at Mark's house? Don't want to. Besides, my church youth group is having a bonfire.
13: A bonfire sounds like fun.
12: Fun is going to Mark's house. Whenever he has a party, his parents buy a keg of beer. Which is illegal, because he's not 21.
7: You are such a prude. How about you, Annie?
13: Drinking party? No thanks. Alcohol wrecked my family. I never, ever want to drink.
7: You say that now, but wait until you're in college.
13: College started the following year, and all three of us ended up at the same school. Rhonda joined a student ministry and led Bible studies, while Denise joined every campus party there was. She kept inviting me to beer parties during my freshman year, and I resisted until one time I didn't. She promised me it would be fun to hang out with her and her drinking friends, and so I convinced myself that nothing would go wrong. But everything did. This cute boy, whom I barely knew, encouraged me to have a beer, then another, and another until I blacked out. He forced me into a corner while he was molesting me, trying to take my clothes off. I'll never forget his suffocating weight on top of me. Somehow, I was able to wake up enough to shove him off me. He started begging me to stay, but I dressed as quickly as I could and ran out of the room. Once outside, I ran to the only safe place I knew.
7: I am so sorry, Annie. Let me take you to the emergency room. They'll do a rape test and...
12: No! I was able to stop him before he...
7: How can I be so stupid? This wasn't consensual. He took advantage of you. Who's gonna take my word for that? I was drunk, remember? That still doesn't give him an excuse or the right to do that. What he did was wrong. God kept warning me not to drink, but I ignored him. Now there's no way God can forgive me for what I did. I'd be better off dead. Annie, that is a lie from the pit of hell. Of course God can forgive you. Jesus already took the punishment for your sins. I wish I had faith like yours. Annie, there is nothing, and I mean nothing, that can separate you from God's love. Yeah, it was stupid to get drunk, but Jesus still loves you.
14: When I was a little girl, I asked Jesus to come into my heart. I thought that made me bulletproof from sinning and doing stupid stuff.
7: We all sin, every one of us. But the closer we walk with God, the easier it is not to sin.
14: How will I ever get close to God again after what I've done?
7: Repent for what you did. Ask God to forgive you and rededicate your life to Him. And run from temptation next time. Listen, whenever we sin, the enemy wants us to run away from God. But God wants us to run to Him.
14: Will you help me pray to Him?
7: Of course. Let's pray right now. Father God, we come to you with broken hearts and ask you to fill Annie's life with your love and grace. And please, Lord.
13: As we knelt on her dorm room floor, I asked God's forgiveness for getting drunk and asked Him to be the Lord of my life. As we prayed, I felt the weight of my sins fall away. For the first time in my life, I truly felt born again, and it became easier to say no to the temptations of college life. The following summer, I worked at a church family camp where I met a guy named Paul who was everything most girls want in a husband. During one of our conversations, I decided to tell him about the attempted rape.
11: I'm sorry he did that. It wasn't your fault.
13: I keep telling myself that.
11: Can I ask you a question?
13: Sure.
11: Why did you tell me that story?
13: Well, you'd eventually find out, and you'd probably never want to be my friend once you knew. So better to get it over with now before...
11: Why wouldn't I want to be your friend?
13: Because you're perfect, and I'm far from it.
11: I'm not perfect.
13: Sure you are. You graduated from Bible college, you love God, and you are super friendly to everybody.
11: Thanks, but I'm only following what God tells me to do.
13: Exactly. And that's why all the girls at camp have a crush on you.
11: They do?
13: Yeah. And whenever you lead prayer in the chapel, it's obvious you have this really close connection with God, and you have this peace about you that I wish I had.
11: You can have that peace too! Annie, can I share a Bible verse with you? Better yet, I want you to memorize it. It's from the book of Philippians. Let me show it to you.
15: chapter 4. Start reading right there.
4: But in everything by prayer and supplication, with thanksgiving, let your requests be made known unto God.
15: It's easier to trust God will answer our prayers according to what's best for us when we thank God for what he's already done for us. Keep reading.
4: And the peace of God, which passeth all understanding, shall keep your hearts and minds through Christ Jesus. But how do I find that peace?
15: When we surrender our hearts and thoughts to God, he gives us peace to know that he has a purpose behind everything that happens.
4: Even growing up poor with an alcoholic stepfather?
15: Sometimes God allows the very things he hates to accomplish the very things he loves.
4: Say that again. Slower this time?
15: Sometimes God allows the very things he hates to accomplish the very things he loves. He hated seeing his son crucified on that cross, but he allowed it for a greater purpose.
4: Okay, I need to remember that God loves me, but...
15: But what?
4: I still feel like damaged goods because of all the things that happened to me. What kind of guy could ever love a girl like me?
15: The right kind of guy.
4: After summer camp, Paul and I continued to memorize Bible verses together. And when I finished college, this man, who had become my best friend, proposed to me. And I said yes. Paul was a hard worker, so was I. And with God's help, we always had just enough money in those early years of marriage. We had our first baby when I was 25, and three more after that. My husband was everything I had hoped for. But I still struggled with anxiety and depression from my childhood. I was even suicidal. So, I sought a Christian counselor to get to the bottom of it.
16: Annie, you put a lot of pressure on yourself to be perfect, but it takes time to work through the trauma you've endured. Growing up in an abusive home with your stepfather's violent temper took a toll on you.
4: More than I ever realized.
16: You were always afraid of upsetting him, always wondering when the next shoe would drop, right?
4: Yes, but that was years ago. I'm a Christian now, married to a great guy who loves me as Christ does, and...
16: And you're still working through trust issues because of what happened to you as a child. Your parents, the very people who were supposed to protect you, didn't.
4: I'm 37 years old. Why am I still struggling with this?
16: I think you are experiencing a form of PTSD, post-traumatic stress disorder. You still carry the damage from all that fear and trauma. So... maybe it's time to replace your fears with God's truth and believe that he's trustworthy. Learning to trust God's character is one of the ways God gives us peace, despite whatever harm we've experienced. What about sleeping? Are you still having nightmares?
4: Not as many. Although last night I had this bizarre dream.
16: Tell me about it.
4: I was in this old house we used to live in, and it had an attic filled with broken furniture. In my dream, I can hear my parents fighting. I'm sitting in the attic with my hands over my ears so I don't listen to them, and I'm crying. Then I see this man. He has his back to me. He's working on this old chest that has layers of paint covering it. He's slowly scraping away one layer at a time, and I see hints of beautiful wood under the paint. But there are so many layers, and then I woke up. That's all I remember. Just a silly dream.
16: I think God gave you that dream.
4: Really? Why?
16: To show you what he's doing. Annie, you're that beautiful piece of furniture, covered with layers of abuse, and he's slowly and gently scraping it all away.
4: God continued to scrape the layers away, turning old, open wounds into holy scars. Reminders of what he saved me from. Paul and I attended a great Bible-believing church and began serving others through mission trips. One time, we partnered with an inner-city ministry in Minneapolis to share the love of Jesus with children. Every one of them was bouncing with energy, all except one young girl.
17: That little one doesn't want to leave your side.
4: I keep telling her to play games with the other children, but she always hangs back, says she wants to stay by me.
17: Because she knows you're safe.
4: What do you mean?
17: Just a sec. Sweetheart, put these plates on the picnic table for me while Miss Annie and I talk, okay?
18: Okay.
4: She's a beautiful girl.
17: Yes, she is. People look at her and have no idea what her home life is like.
4: What do you mean?
17: She lives with her grandmother. Nobody knows where her mom is. Occasionally, I drop off free groceries for them. And every time I do, her grandmother's high on pot. And seems like there's always men coming and going.
18: And I thought I had it rough. Do you know if she's been
17: physically abused? No, I would know if she had.
18: How?
17: You've been working with kids as long as I have.

0: I'm worried about you. I've never seen you look so thin.
1: I haven't had much of an appetite since Bill left.
0: Mom, that was a year ago. I hope he never comes back.
1: He won't. He's living with some younger woman now.
0: He cheated on you the whole time you were married. You know that, right?
1: I always suspected. Just too proud to admit it, I suppose. Maybe if I had been prettier or...
0: Mom, you are the most beautiful woman I know. Your looks were never an excuse for him betraying you. I hate that man for what he did to you. That man never apologized, not once, for how he treated my brother and me. I hope he burns...
1: Bill has cancer.
0: What?
1: He has lung and liver cancer. All those years of smoking and drinking finally caught up with him.
0: Is he getting treatment?
1: No, he's refused help. He's dying, Annie.
2: I felt relieved that he was dying. Soon I would be free from the man who had abused my family and me all those years. Bill had never asked for my forgiveness, so, in my self-righteous pride, I never forgave him. He deserved to be punished forever. God might extend him mercy, but why should I? At church, I was so preoccupied with thoughts of hating him that I only half listened to the hymns until the last one. Would you be free from the burden of sin? There's power in the blood, power in the blood. Would you o'er evil a victory win? There's power in the blood, power in the blood. Would you be free from your passion and pride? As I sang those words, I felt God show me what I needed to do. My stepfather died 1 month later.
3: Excuse me, are you Annie?
0: Yes.
3: I'm Becca, your stepfather's...
0: Yes, I know who you are.
3: Ah, yeah. Well, I'm sorry we never met.
0: I'm sorry for your loss. I'm glad he wasn't alone when he passed.
3: He spoke about you a lot towards the end. The letter you sent a few weeks ago with pictures of your children. It meant so much to him.
0: Thank you for telling me.
3: Being bedridden for 18 months gave him lots of time to think, you know? He endured so much pain, but I never saw him cry until the day your letter came and he read that you'd forgiven him.
0: God's forgiven me for so much. It was only right that I should forgive too.
3: I just wanted you to know he got right with God before the end, and your letter was a big part of that. Thank you, Annie. Thank you.
2: Only God could have given me the grace to write that letter. That simple act of forgiveness finally set me free from years of resentment and bitterness. Since then, God has given me more joy than all the tears I have ever shed. If your childhood was difficult like mine was, I want you to remember this. Only God can free you from the pain of those memories. It begins by asking God to be the father you never had.
4: 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If your father was absent or abusive, I encourage you to read the Gospel of John and learn the good news that Jesus came to save sinners and came to help you restore a broken relationship with your Heavenly Father. 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

0: 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So we're now producing an exciting new children's show called The Clue Crew. 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This program will feature the very words of Billy Sunday, Charles Spurgeon, Dwight L. Moody, and many more, all dramatized and delivered by our very own unshackled actors. And then there's our daily devotionals. 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This is program number 3930. Heard in the true story of Ann Martin were Angela Morris, Michael Wallner, Cheryl Lynn Galimo, Ben Zarbach, Amanda Marcheski, and Brocky Murphy. Original music, Don Badorf. 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Script, Scott Kirk. 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You can find us on Facebook, X, Instagram, and YouTube at UnshackledPGM. So, until next time, unless our Lord returns before then, I'm Timothy Gregory, reminding you that the doors to Pacific Garden Mission are open night and day. Ezekiel, thanks for 4. Listening, and may God bless
1: you. Thou also, son of man, take thee a tile, and lay it before thee, and portray upon it the city, even Jerusalem, and lay siege against it, and build a fort against it, and cast a mount against it. Set the camp also against it, and set battering rams against it round about. Moreover, take thou unto thee an iron pan, and set it for a wall of iron between thee and the city, and set thy face against it, and it shall be besieged, and thou shalt lay siege against it. This shall be a sign to the house of Israel. Lie thou also upon thy left side, and lay the iniquity of the house of Israel upon it. According to the number of the days that thou shalt lie upon it, thou shalt bear their iniquity. For I have laid upon thee the years of their iniquity, according to the number of the days, 390 days. So shalt thou bear the iniquity of the house of Israel. And when thou hast accomplished them, lie again on thy right side, and thou shalt bear the iniquity of the house of Judah 40 days. I have appointed thee each day for a year. Therefore thou shalt set thy face toward the siege of Jerusalem, and thine arm shall be uncovered, and thou shalt prophesy against it. And behold, I will lay bands upon thee, and thou shalt not turn thee from one side to another till thou hast ended the days of thy siege. Take thou also unto thee wheat and barley and beans, and lentils and millet and fitches, and put them in one vessel, and make thee bread thereof, according to the number of the days that thou shalt lie upon thy side, 390 days shalt thou eat thereof. And thy meat which thou shalt eat shall be by weight 20 shekels a day, from time to time shalt thou eat it. Thou shalt drink also water by measure, the sixth part of an hin, from time to time shalt thou drink. And thou shalt eat it as barley cakes, and thou shalt bake it with dung that cometh out of man in their sight.
2: And the Lord said, Even thus shall the children of Israel eat their defiled bread among the Gentiles, whither I will drive them.
3: Then said I, Ah, Lord God, behold, my soul hath not been polluted. For from my youth up even till now have I not eaten of that which dieth of itself, or is torn in pieces, neither came there abominable flesh into my mouth. Then he said unto me,
2: Lo, I have given thee cow's dung for man's dung, and thou shalt prepare thy bread therewith.
3: Moreover, he said unto me,
2: Son of man, behold, I will break the staff of bread in Jerusalem, and they shall eat bread by weight and with care, and they shall drink water by measure and with astonishment, that they may want bread and water and be astonished one with another, and consume away for their iniquity.
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You know, things have really changed a lot in these modern days. And as moms and daddies grow old, it seems like they kind of get in the way. They raise a big family, and then they're left alone, sent off somewhere to live in an old folks' home. All they'd like to be with their children, but they don't want to impose. For you might have to wash out some of their faded old clothes. Yes, they've nursed you and raised you until you were grown. But that's the thanks they get for all of this. A place in an old folks' home. Do you remember the many nights they sat beside your bed? And Mama would place a cold cloth to your hot, feverish head. And she'd say, "Now don't you worry. It'll be all right, dear. For your Mama and your Daddy, we're gonna be sitting right here." Well, they'd sit there through the long night, and then when daylight came, Mom and Dad would go on with their hard day's work. You'd never hear them complain. They nursed you because they loved you. Why, you were their very own. How in the world can you leave them out there, living in an old folks' home? Oh, you have a beautiful place to live. And you're driving a brand new car. Mom and Dad would sure enjoy those comforts you enjoy, living there where you are. Still, you live there in splendor, just like a king on his throne. And they're left somewhere neglected by you, living in an old folks' home. Why, you have a nice room, right there at the head of the stairs, and a big soft bed. There's no one sleeping there. You have a big yard out back, all full of pretty flowers. Why don't you bring them back from that old folks' home so their last hours will be happy hours?

I was walking in Savannah, past a church decayed and dim, when slowly through the window came a plaintive funeral hymn. A sympathy awakened and a wonder quickly grew, till I found myself invited in a little Negro pew. Out front a young couple sat in sorrow nearly wild. On the altar was a coffin, in the coffin was a child. Rose a sad old Negro preacher from a little wooden desk, in a manner rather awkward and with countenance grotesque. And he said, "Now, don't you be a-weepin' for this pretty bit of clay, for the little boy that lived there's done and gone and run away. He was doing finely, and he appreciates your love, but his sure enough father wants him in that large house up above. The Lord didn't give you that baby by 100,000 miles. He just think you need some sunshine, and he lent it for a while. He let you love and keep it till your hearts were bigger grown. These silver tears you're shedding now are just interest on a loan. So my poor dejected mourners, let your hearts with Jesus rest. And don't go criticizing the one what knows the best. He's give us many comforts. He has a right to take away. To the Lord be praised in glory, now and ever. Let us pray."

0: the brother of James, wrote a brief letter to Christians who were having to deal with some new teachers who didn't understand the gospel. Jude says he was hoping to just sit down and write out a letter of encouragement, but apparently these false teachers had become enough of a problem that he needed to set the record straight. Jude gives them some sober warnings that God doesn't mess around when it comes to people distorting the good news of what Jesus came to do, to mislead and take advantage of others. But you, Jude writes to these Christians, beloved, building yourselves up in your most holy faith and praying in the Holy Spirit, keep yourselves in the love of God, waiting for the mercy of our Lord Jesus Christ that leads to eternal life. I love that, but you. Look, our world is filled with teachers. Just open up Instagram and you have a feed overflowing with, try this, do this, don't do this, this is the way, this is not the way. But you, Jude would remind us, build yourselves in the holy faith. Pray in the Holy Spirit. Keep yourselves in the love of God. Even if people around you are praying to something or someone else to find an answer, but you. Even if people around you don't understand or appreciate the deep, deep love of God in Christ, but you. And lest you think that all of this hinges on your strength and ability to remain faithful, let the last verses in the book of Jude remind you that it's His strength you need. Now to Him, who is able to keep you from stumbling and to present you blameless before the presence of His glory with great joy, to the only God, our Savior, through Jesus Christ, our Lord, be glory, majesty, dominion, and authority before all time and now and forever.
1: 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If you got

desire revival. But I've read a statement by the prophet of the Lord that says, revival need not be expected only in answer to prayer. And so if we're going to talk about revival, we must talk about prayer. Even the study of the Word of God has no power without prayer. These kind of meetings do not change lives without prayer. You can't even, and I can't even understand the Bible without prayer. We will never live without prayer. And so I've entitled my message, A Praying Man. This is a very big burden on my heart, and unfortunately, I only have 30 minutes. The story goes, the children are dressed and ready for school, but there is no food for them to eat. The house mother of the orphanage informed George. George was a praying man. George asked her to take the 300 children into the dining room and have them sit at the tables. He thanked God for the food and waited. George was a praying man. George knew God.

our Heavenly Father, I know I'm not worthy of anything Thy great love can bestow upon me. The way I have led my life by doing Satan's foul deeds, I know I don't have a right to ask for anything at all. But Jesus, I am truly pleading for a chance that only Thy great love and mercy can give. Save this sinner, Lord, and I'll promise you'll never regret.

our Heavenly Father, I know I'm not worthy of anything thy great love can bestow upon me. The way I have led my life by doing Satan's foul deeds, I know I don't have a right to ask for anything at all. But Jesus, I am truly pleading for a chance that only thy great love and mercy can give. Save this sinner, Lord, and I'll promise you'll never regret.

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